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1: Friends, this is Janet Parshall. Thanks so much for choosing to spend the next hour with us. 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
6: This
1: friends, welcome to In the Market with Janet Parshall. So glad we're going to spend the hour together. And we're going to talk about an important but a very tender topic. So here's a reality check. And this side of Eden, outside of glory, we're going to suffer loss and experience grief. And I'm so very grateful that He, capital H, is acquainted with all of our sorrows. And I'm so thankful that when God became fully man and became so intimately acquainted with the human condition, that He showed us that He too could weep at the loss of a friend, that He too would grieve, that He too would understand what it meant to stand at a graveside, but that He would conquer death, where the grave sting and the final word issued by an open grave is no more, that death has been conquered. But so often we, in our pilgrim's progress and in our human experience, tend to define ourselves by who we were before the loss or the grief hit us in our life. And that's a terrible thing to do, because God wants us to look forward. I'm so often impressed by the words of Paul, forgetting what lay behind. Can't forget the loss of a loved one or the loss of something that you held dearly in your life. But if we linger there, how do we move forward, running a race with perseverance, as it says in Hebrews? I don't read anywhere in that passage where it says we run looking backwards. We only run looking forward. So we're going to take a look at this I used to be idea and see if we can't change our perspective. And we're going to talk to a husband and wife team that are going to help us do just that, Chuck and Ashley Elliott. Now, they are content creators who have partnered with YouVersion, Right Now Media, and an array of other national organizations. They serve as advisory board members for the American Association of Christian Counselors, International Christian Counseling Association. They are frequent speakers and popular workshop leaders. They have numerous certifications and psychoeducational programs that equip them to help others build relational success. Chuck is also speaking and, well, not he does speaking and writing, but in addition to that, he's a pastor at Bethel Church in Evansville, Indiana, and Ashley is a licensed counselor. They wrote the book, I Used to Be, and the subtitle of the book is How to Navigate Large and Small Losses in Life and Find Your Path Forward. Chuck and Ashley, the warmest of welcomes. Thank you for the gift of your time, and thank you for writing about such an important but sometimes very painful topic.
7: Thank you so much for having us. And you know what, Janet, I have been looking forward to having this conversation with you for a while. I heard you speak at the AACC, American Association of Christian Counselors Conference in 2021 with Tim Clinton and all his friends, and just thought you did a fantastic job. And I have looked forward to having this conversation ever since then.
1: Well, considering who you are, Chuck, that means so much to me, and I appreciate it. But I'm drawn to counselors who are tender. You know, In fact, over the weekend, I was in the Word, and I was reading that the only place in Scripture where Jesus talks about His own personal character is in Matthew, when He says, I'm humble and I'm gentle. And I thought, oh, Lord, may this be the year where I become more like You by being humble and being gentle. So when you write a book about I used to be, and you're dealing with grief and loss, that's the embodiment of being gentle, because this is a very painful subject. And it's also about being humble, because when you're humble, you're willing to step into somebody's pain. You know that in your association with AACC. So talk to me about why it is so often we allow, and this is the primary thesis of the book, and I'm so glad we have an hour because there's so many things I want to ask you. But why do we often identify ourselves as who we were before a loss, as opposed to saying who I am now? This identification is a monstrous issue in the culture writ large, but it's always an issue for the believer as well.
7: Absolutely. Identity is a big deal. Mm-hmm. The way that people are struggling with their identity spiritually, sexually, all kinds of things going on in the world today. But when you lose somebody or something that you loved, it shakes your identity. So when you say, I used to be married, I used to be employed here, I used to be a mom, a dad, a son, a daughter, it shakes who you are, because you don't have that spot anymore. whenever someone asks you and they say, hey, tell me about yourself, a lot of times you tell about where do you work? What do you do? What are your relationships? You talk about your kiddos. And when something that you loved so deeply, you lose that, it shakes and you wonder, who am I now? I don't know what my identity is after I don't have that role anymore.
6: And for me, whenever we walked through this loss is personally, I really felt stuck. I felt like my identity was shaken. And it wasn't just in one area of life, but it permeated every role in every area of my life. And so that's where we really started leaning into this identity struggle that comes from it. And so we saw also with our counseling clients, coaching clients, people at church, you know, everywhere we were, we saw that other people were facing some of these struggles as well, where they felt maybe they weren't on their A game. They were not bringing even their B game either. They were really struggling. And so they said, who am I? You know, I used to be strong. I used to be happy. I used to be a dreamer. I used to feel like I was capable or called. And so whenever we face those struggles, it may be as a result of getting stuck in a negative space. And so several years ago, I, through the work with clients and individuals, I coined this phrase like switch theory, where we're looking at how we get stuck in this negative space and we want to switch back toward this positive space. And that's part of the goal with the book, that we want to help people not just feel stuck in their grief, but that they're able to move back toward a positive space, pulling in on Christ, you know, and everything that we have, if we have scripture hidden in our heart, mm-hmm. that we can heal. And then the goal is to help other people heal in the future once we've kind of gotten ourselves a little bit bandaged up from the wounds that we face.
8: Yeah. Wow. Ashley, because you are so open about it in the book, I would love if you'd be so kind to share a little bit about the losses that you dealt and when you were becoming a mom. And I'm so thankful that you did that, because what it tells me immediately is anybody who wants to offer counsel has to have ethos, but they also have pathos as well. And so when you and Chuck write about your loss, you put both credentials on the table, which means I'm not talking from my head, I'm talking from my heart. I've had to experience this myself. So you hear the music, and I definitely don't want to cut this off. When we come back on the other side, would you walk us through some of the things that you dealt with and personal losses in your own life, and how the Lord was teaching you before you and Chuck could turn around and teach us as well? I think this is such an important book. Identity, as Chuck just said, is hugely important. And the world gives us all kinds of ways to identify ourselves, but ultimately the goal is to get to the point where we identify ourselves in Him. That's not the easiest thing to do, by the way, but boy, it's the safest and best place to be. More with Chuck and Ashley Elliott on their book, I Used to Be, fill in the blank, right after this.
9: 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It's John Hemmer. It really is good to have you along. 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

0: RG. We have the privilege of spending the hour with Chuck and Ashley Elliott. Chuck is a pastor at Bethel Church in Evansville, Indiana. 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So, Ashley, let me pick up where I left off just before the break. You start the book out this way, so it gives me implied permission to ask you to talk about your losses. Well, talk to me about this. You write, both of you, with such eloquence about this experience.
1: It was 2015 when we faced our first miscarriage, and we were in the hospital room, and we turned on worship music. We say, Lord, this is not what we wanted, but we're going to seek you. We're going to keep worshiping you. And we took a year off, and again in 2016, we said, we're going to try again, and our hearts were shattered when we faced another miscarriage. And we went to specialists. We traveled out of town. I turned to academic articles because my mom had faced recurrent miscarriage. And so through all of this, this is whenever I start feeling like I can't work in the same way. I'm not as good of a mom to my two children that we've already had. And so I feel like, what's wrong with me? I want to be my best. And so going through this journey, we did have another miscarriage another year later, but then we had our son in 2018, as our third son, and we're thankful for the good times, but it was during those really difficult seasons where we learned a lot about ourselves, about our identity and who we are. And so we do feel more confident that we can stand and say, I have stayed faithful to God through hard times, and I'm building grit. I'm building resilience that sometimes I don't even want, but I would rather have the good life or the easy life that sometimes we feel like we see in other people's lives. But I know some of the truths that I came away with really empowered my faith in a different way. One of which was that I dug into scripture and I said, God, I want to stay faithful. I see Job, he lost a lot more than I've lost, and he prays you. I want to be that way. And I saw his wife who said, why don't you curse God and die? I didn't want to be that way. And so I clung to God, yet I did feel like there was some silence. There were some seasons where I prayed and I prayed and I continued to do ministry, but I felt dry. I felt stuck and I felt like God was distant. And so I continued to go to God and to go to scripture, and I found hope. It wasn't this loud hope that just like put a smile on my face, but it was hope when I dug into the scripture that there is more to the story, and that, you know, at the end of Job's story, Job did see that God was there all along. And so I held on to that. And I held on to the fact that David said, I'm grieving, I'm angry, where are you? All kinds of different things. But then he would end the psalm by saying, yet will I praise you. And I said, that's what I want to be like. And so I found that God was worthy before I got the answered prayers. God was worthy before I got the baby that I wanted, or that we've gotten any sort of other good things that we've prayed for. But amid that time, you know, if someone would have just, you know, slapped me on the cheek and said, oh, God is worthy before, or, hey, the Lord is near, and, you know, just say something trite, that even though I've come to some of those conclusions, just me then going to one of my counseling clients and saying, oh, the Lord's there. He's near the brokenhearted. You're great. You knew that doesn't work. And so I just acknowledge that there's a lot of complexity to the identity work and even the work of the Holy Spirit, but it really does mess with your faith, you know, when you go through really hard times.
0: Yep. Yeah, boy, does it ever. You know, Chuck C.S. Lewis said that pain is God's megaphone, and we're supposed to be people of the word, right? We're supposed to be immersed in his word, and we've been promised throughout scripture, particularly in James, that when those fiery trials come, not if, but it's a declaration of promise that they're going to come. But boy, when it comes, we're in a state of shock and awe. Me, but I've been faithful. I serve on this committee. You know, I raise godly kids, fill in the blank, whatever. Mm-hmm. And then when suffering comes, we're in a state of shock. What is it about suffering that Christians fail to get? Because as Ashley just so beautifully stated, it is a classroom. It is a 500-level intensive classroom, but it is a classroom. So talk to me about this.
2: It is. Going through grief can feel like grad school. And the thing is, sometimes we think that, okay, I'm a Christian, I love Jesus, and maybe if you've been to a church or the background that you have says, okay, I'm Christian, so that means that I'm supposed to be happy. I'm supposed to be too blessed to be stressed. I'm supposed to just be above all these things. Then something hard happens, and you don't know how to

0: process it. I don't know that we do the best example in the church of showing people what does it look like to grieve, because yes. grieving is a spiritual act. Lamenting is a spiritual act. You look at the Psalms, you look at people, and not everybody in Scripture gets everything that they want, even though God's with them. People have difficult times, even though God is with them. People have things taken away from them, even though God loves them beyond we can possibly imagine. And just because it seems like it's hard doesn't mean that God is removed from that situation. See, we tell ourselves that we want to come to God when we feel like we look godly, we sound godly. Mm-hmm. All of the aspects of our life seem like they're lined out, lined up, and ready to go and ready to be on stage or be on camera or social media. But that's not what it is. God wants us to bring every single part of who we are to him. The nasty part that we feel like is down and out and we're covered in tears and feel like we don't know how to go on when we're at home by ourselves. He wants that just the same way that he wants you being on the front row looking cute, worshiping on Sunday morning. He wants all of it. But for some reason, we think that we're only supposed to bring to him what we think looks holy. And that's just not the way that we're supposed to do it.
1: Wow. And the reason, again, I applaud you both for writing this topic is because it's one we avoid like the plague in the church too often. And I just love what you just said, Chuck, about being more open and transparent of showing that lamenting is okay. I mean, the Lord named a book, Lamentations, for goodness sake. It must be important in his world somewhere. Mm-hmm. But if you go back and you under a verse I have just done a giant step over on a regular basis is the one that's found in Hebrews that says he chastens those whom he loveth. And I thought, I really want to be loved by the Lord. Oh, I don't want to be chastened. So when we come back, I want to talk about this. And we know that the word tells us that there are two forms of discipline. That's what this is, chasteneth. So it's corrective or it's constructive. How to, and this goes to the quiet times that Ashley was talking about. How do we sense God's presence even in the silence when we're experiencing a loss, which made that, I mean, it didn't slip past God that there were miscarriages. So why did God allow this if Romans 18, all things work together for good for those who love the Lord? So I want to dig deeper into this idea of his discipline and its connection to grief and loss. Back after this.
2: I'll never forget years ago at my brother's funeral when one speaker said, "It's not wrong to ask God why, as long as we ask not with a clenched fist, but with a searching heart." I think David has a searching heart in Psalm 10. He looks at the pain and evil in the world and says, "Why, O Lord, do you stand afar off?" But halfway through the psalm, he moves from an earthly perspective to an eternal one. He says, "You, O God, do see trouble and grief. You consider it to take it in hand." And then he goes on to say, "O Lord, you hear the desire of the afflicted. You encourage them, and you listen to their cry." From our earthly perspective, we sometimes wonder why certain things happen. But God will never let our pain and suffering go on any longer than needed. Would you ask God to give you an eternal perspective today? With Seeking Him, I'm Nancy DeMoss Wagamuth.
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5: 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If we're not discerning, it's a bit like throwing food to ravenous dogs or pearls to pigs. If we're not discerning, in the end, such people, if remaining unconverted, may well trample that good spiritual food underfoot, that pearl of great price trampled down, and in the end become a ravenous wolf and turn and attack the sheep and the church and the truth of God as false prophets and false teachers.
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1: 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At the end of every chapter, you have a prayer, and this goes to the question I was putting out just before the break. God, give me the courage to name what I am grieving, to look at my losses and ultimately look to you for help. I need you more than I need breath, more than I need my physical or emotional needs met. Fill me with you. Amen. So this raises an interesting question about the characteristics of God. And, you know, I want to do my homework before I get the test. I hate it when I have to do my homework in the middle of the test. And so often when you've got a loss experience, that's where you're doing your homework and you're thinking, if I had been better prepared, maybe I could handle this experience, this fiery trial, in a better way. So let me talk about what we often perceive as God's silence in the middle of this experience. You referenced, Ashley, earlier Job. You know, when you think about that stunning, that story, it's so stunning because not once but twice Satan goes to God. The first time he takes away his possessions. The second time he says, I know, I'll go after his physical health. And so he goes not once but twice to go after Job. And yet God knows that Job is going to be faithful, and he does. Blessed be the name of the Lord. You know, the Lord giveth and the Lord taketh away. But in the midst of that, when he was sitting in the second attack from Satan and he's scraping the pustules off his body, it would have been very easy to say, God, where are you now? In the midst of the trials, of the loss, of the grief, it's very easy for us to say, God is silent. Chuck, let me go to you as a pastor. Do you think that sometimes God he's there, he's never absent, he's made that promise multiple times in his word, but in our experiential moment, we think he's not there because he's silent. Is the silence sometimes because he wants us to really put our mind on things above, to really understand what's going on in our life, to be able to realize that we've tried all of these other things, but the only thing will work will be running smack into his arms?
0: Yeah. And there's always a learning opportunity. And I was thinking about that as you talked about discipline, because discipline doesn't just mean that you did something wrong and you're being punished for it.
1: Yes.
0: It doesn't mean that it's like, oh, you messed up and now you have to get a spanking. You have to get a whooping because you did this wrong.
1: Right.
0: It could mean that he loves you and he wants to be close to you and he wants you to be disciplined in your devotion to him. Not just that he's trying to push you away as a punishment. And sometimes we get that wrong, because when you see this in scripture, it's like God wants this relationship with us. He wants closeness with us. He wants us to draw close to him. So when these things happen that are undesirable, it is not him pushing us away. In our earthly relationships, when somebody does something to hurt us, often it means they want us to kind of get away from them, or they want to punish us in that kind of way. And that's not who our Heavenly Father is.
7: And one of the verses that I loved in Job, it says that the Lord speaks in one way and in another, though man may not perceive it. And that was a verse that encouraged me so much, because I felt God's silence and I was seeking him. I hoped he would talk to me or give me some comfort or make his word come alive a little bit more. But I just shifted my prayer a little bit to say, Lord, you're speaking in different ways. Help me see you in the breeze. Help me feel you in the sunlight. Help me to just be aware of all of the ways that you truly are present when we breathe in and we breathe out and we're saying Yahweh. You know, we are experiencing God in more ways than we're often aware. Yeah. And so I just made that my prayer and say, okay, Lord, your word tells us that you speak and sometimes we miss it. Then help me not miss it. And so just again, to just remind myself, it's okay if I'm not hearing from God, God still is present, but it's also okay if I'm not feeling God's presence, because Job was a righteous man who God thought worthy of saying, okay, the enemy, I'll let you take all of these things, because Job was faithful and he still felt some of the pain that I felt.
0: And Janet, I think it's kind of like you said earlier, Is God drawing our attention to something higher? Is he drawing our attention to a different perspective in this? Because if we're only connecting how good God is to our current circumstances, then we're definitely taking a shallow look at who he is.
1: Yes. Oh, that's so rich. And combined, you two have said so many things that I think are so crucial. I think very often, because if we look at discipline, we equate it on a horizontal plane, the dynamic parent and child, perhaps. And so immediately the thought is, what have I done wrong? So Ashley, as you're miscarrying these precious babies, was there a moment when you thought, did I do something wrong? Am I being disciplined? In other words, that's so often for believers, our first default position is that somehow we are being punished. Now, I believe scripture teaches us there are times when there is a punishment there, but most of the time I'm going to say, I don't think that's the case. So how do we not default to, he's not there, he's mad, I'm being punished, but rather we run, because that's going to keep us from running to him. How do we turn that around?
7: Yeah. For me personally, I think that I just felt like God's hand of blessing was off of me, and I felt less loved by God. And so I did feel, you know, that there was something attached there. I do think that, you know, I kind of separated that belief that, like, oh, bad things only happen to bad people, at least to a degree. I'm sure there was still a little bit in me that held on to it. But I have come to feel like, oh, when something good happens, that's God's blessing. And people say that. Christian people, well-meaning people say that. And so if you live by that value system, then the opposite should hold true too then. Okay, if something bad happens, then God doesn't care about me, or God doesn't love me.
0: He doesn't want to bless us.
7: So I said, God, I did seek you. I sought you and said, Lord, I want to have faith in you for the second time and the third time, but should I stop? You know, I want to have the full quiver that you talk about in scripture, but I guess you're not answering. And so maybe you don't love me. And so digging into the scripture, I said, yes, I see God does love me, even if he's not as loud, even if his voice is a little bit quiet. And some of that was even my fault, my own grief and kind of pulling back, like you said.
1: What a wonderfully transparent answer. And both of you, time and time again, and I want to underscore this in our conversation, back to the word, back to the word, back to the word. How do you know the unconditional lover of your soul if you don't spend time in his love letters? Back after this.
8: You are listening to Moody Radio. Good afternoon. It's John Hemmer. So over the weekend, my daughter asked me to make her peanut butter toast. Okay. So I did that. And then she's like, of course, though, cut it in diagonals. Right. And I was talking to her about that when I was little, growing up, going to Thomas Jefferson Elementary School in Mundelein. I would love it when my mom would cut my toast. I would say cut it into a forest. It was actually fourth. So she would take the toast and make four like squares. You know, here's the thing. The way we present things matters. The way that people perceive things, how they receive things, that matters. How we share our faith, how people receive that, all that matters. Something to think about, right? For you and I. More In the Market with Janet Parshall is next on Moody Radio.
9: There is an old German proverb that says, when a dove begins to associate with crows, its feathers remain white, but its heart grows black. The point is not to disparage the crows of the world, but to say that changes can happen on the inside, even when things look normal on the outside. There are proverbs in the Bible that warn about the dangers of intimate association with those who do not share our spiritual values. On the other hand, we are called to befriend all who need the love of God, being careful to keep our hearts pure and our values in place. This is David Jeremiah, encouraging you to get on the road to new life. 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
12: How can mercy and justice function in harmony? Mercy says, although you are guilty, I will withhold punishment. But justice says, because you are guilty, this is your punishment. In the court of man, justice and mercy are in conflict. But because of Jesus, God's courtroom allows mercy and justice to be in harmony. We are sinners, and our only hope is in the cross of Jesus. God looks at those who believe in Jesus and accept his payment for their sins. In Christ alone can mercy and justice agree. Romans 5:10 says, "If while we were enemies, we were reconciled to God through the death of his Son, much more, having been reconciled, we shall be saved by his life."
13: For additional resources or to view our TV program, log on to jashow.org. That's jashow.org.
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1: 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Look on the left-hand side. You'll see the words past programs. Click that on, and you can download either of the 2 hours we do every day going back a full year. And you are going to want to hear this conversation from the beginning. So let me formally reintroduce our guests to you. Chuck and Ashley Elliott are content creators who've partnered with YouVersion, Right Now Media, and an array of other national organizations. They serve as advisory board members for the American Association of Christian Counselors International Christian Coaching Association. They're frequent speakers and popular workshop leaders, and their numerous certifications in psychoeducational programs equip them to help others build relational success. In addition to speaking and writing, Chuck is a pastor at Bethel Church in Evansville, Indiana, and Ashley is a licensed counselor as well. They join us today as the co-authors of the book, I Used to Be, and then there's a blank, fill in the blank, That's Your Loss, How to Navigate Large and Small Losses in Life and Find Your Path Forward. Chuck, I want to go back to something you said before, particularly I want to appeal to your pastor's heart. So this whole idea of grief, oh, we've got such Chinese fortune cookie approach to Christianity so often. And by that, I mean these quick little witticisms that have no meat at all. They barely pass the milk test, let alone the meat test. And one of the things that we've got completely twisted around is that if we grieve, somehow we don't have enough faith, or there's unconfessed life, sin in our life. And I've got that joy down in my heart, and I was told to have an abundant life. So, you know, I'll just skip over this grief thing, and I won't really have any moments of grief or expressions of, and I'll use the word, lamentations. Well, these are people who clearly haven't spent time in the Psalms, for a start. Talk to me about why lamenting is worshipful and appropriate for a believer and not a spiritual Geiger counter for their maturity.
0: You find growth there, because the thing is, if you deny parts of your life, then you're not being a person of integrity. Many times when we feel like our faith is not whole, we're not whole as people, we're not whole in our relationships, it's because there's something that is cracked. There's something that is missing in our integrity. And when you do not allow God into every part of your life, the good, the bad, the ugly, whatever it might be, you are lacking integrity, and you don't feel like it is as solid as it needs to be. And if you don't have a theology, if you do not have some way to process these difficult things that happen in life, you're going to miss out on the wholeness that God wants us to experience in him. all of those parts. And if we're not careful, we will teach people just life enhancement skills and throw some scripture on it, and it is not true to what the gospel is. You look at the disciples, you look at the apostles, you take a look at people in scripture, when they're doing something for God, when they're living out their full faith, it doesn't mean they just get bigger houses and bigger cars. It means they draw close to Jesus, and they have a mission that they're a part of that's bigger than them. And when we back up and we say, God, how do you want to use me? How do you want to use this pain, what I'm going through?
1: Yes.
0: Show me, teach me. Then he does. And there's blessing and there's joy in that. But for some reason, we think that we had the right to redefine joy and redefine blessing. And it's not scriptural.
7: And Amen. I think that there's some humanity to that too, though, that we don't want the pain. And so sure. we don't feel very spiritual. And whenever we have the pain, we're like, whoa, whoa, whoa, Lord, Lord, I don't think you meant this. I don't think this is really what your plan is.
0: Surely you didn't mean that, Jesus.
1: Exactly. And, right.
7: Yeah. So we do see it with Job, like that it was the enemy. So we can, you know, remove that it has to be that God's causing the pain, right? Right. The bad comes from the enemy. Good comes from God. But sometimes God allows the pain to bring us to the place where he wants us to bring the discipline or to allow us to be used for his glory in different ways. And so I think some of the times we get stuck on trying to find meaning in the moment. You know, like, why did God cause me to miscarry? Why did God cause me to miscarry? Is it because I've been punished? Is it something else? But knowing that we just have to focus on the who is God. I'm going to submit to him. He's the authority. And his way is perfect, and this doesn't feel perfect, but I'm going to trust in him. I'm going to cling to him because there is no other answer.
1: If we were going to be completely transparent with one another, I think we'd have to say that it is in those trials, in those classroom experiences of discipline, those losses, when we have a choice of either drawing closer to him or repelling away from him. For those of us who have drawn closer, what is it about those experiences that when we're not in the midst of a trial, sometimes the closeness isn't there? Is it because we have this air of self-sufficiency? God, I'll get back to you when I have problems. But until then, I'm on coast mode right now, and I've got this covered. In other words, if we understand that very often is the default position for us as believers, then there's something beneficial to be found in suffering, as antithetical to post-modernity as that seems. Am I right or wrong?
7: Yeah. And in our talk with counseling clients, especially, I've noticed that people tend to either get closer to God when they're really good and everything's fine, or when things are really bad. But for either case, there's this middle ground where the apathy oftentimes comes in. Mm-hmm. We read our Bible either when things are good or when things are bad. But, you know, for different people and different personalities or upbringing and whatnot, they have a bent to just leaving God behind in that mundane. And so I think that just realizing that that's kind of part of humanity that is written on our sin nature that we have to fight against, that we say, I'm going to praise God in the storm. I'm going to praise him on the mountain, and I'm going to praise him on Monday when nothing is exciting and it's raining outside. God is worthy before we get an answered prayer. God's worthy before we get a good email or a promotion or whatever the thing is that we're looking for. But it's also okay to acknowledge that we don't always feel like reading the Bible, and it doesn't have to always feel like the information jumps off the pages or makes sense. Like, God wants to be pursued. God wants us to consider him a jewel that he is. He's better than gold or silver. And so we can search for him. We can search for wisdom, and there is joy in that. And so looking back, I say yes, but also in some current situations I'm in now, I go, oh, but Lord, I like the mountaintop. I don't want this current pain. So can we just get through this? Like, can I learn the lesson? Can you bring me to the other side of it?
0: Notes.
7: More quickly, yes. Notes, something, because this pain is not what I want.
1: Wow. Chuck, I know you want to add to this as well. I'd love to hear your thoughts.
0: Yeah. See, we see so many times that people aren't drawing close to God unless they're on the high or the low. And I think as a church, we do people a disservice to not show them what does it mean to be connected to God in all areas. And I know I've already said this, but the thing is, how do we teach the discipline of digging into God's word for the sake of the relationship? Because if you have a friend, a wife, a husband, whoever it might be, and the only time that you call on them is when everything's falling apart, or you want to call them to brag about something, That's not much of a relationship. So what's the consistency look like? And oftentimes when we go through a time of loss, we realize we've been lacking our biblical knowledge. We've been lacking New Testament biblical community. We don't have anybody who knows much about our life, and then we feel like we're doing it alone. And then if nobody reaches out to you after you go through a major loss from the church, yes, I believe that churches should do that, but it might also reveal that you haven't been engaging in community the way that you should have or would have benefited from for the years previous to this. And that's something that it often reveals. And I don't want to tell people that and saying your life's going to fall apart. You better get connected to the church now. Like it's a scare tactic, but God designed biblical community for a reason, and there's something beautiful about it.
1: Yeah, exactly right. Wow. Ashley, is there an appropriate way to grieve for the believer?
7: I think that giving ourselves permission to have a lot of different roadmaps is super important. I think in the church, we often think that it's supposed to look this way or that. And one of the things I think a lot of people do is deny. They say, oh, I've got to put on that, like you said, stoicness, you know, that we have to have as a Christian, like, oh, no, I'm good. But in reality, to have that tender heart is the one that God can shape. And if we put up our walls, we go into this denial state, then we're not open to God or open to the healing that God would bring. And so one of the things that I love is to think about that armor that God has given us in Ephesians, and he's given us a belt of truth. But so often when we go through something hard, we deny. We deny that it's really happening. We deny that there's a, you know, good that can come from it, whatever it is that looks very different. But giving people permission to say, hey, there's a timeline that I have in my head that I haven't communicated, maybe even with myself, but it's okay if I'm not meeting that deadline to get over my grief, because actually I'm never going to get over this. It's always going to walk with me, and it's okay that I'm struggling with some of these timelines.
0: Something we often do with our coaching and counseling clients is they say, I just want to feel better. Well, let's define what better means. I just want life to get back to normal. And most of us know after you lose somebody or something that you loved, normal is going to look different. Yep. So we kind of have to define that, and we work towards it. So I just want to feel better. What does that mean? Well, I want to be able to get through church without sobbing. Okay. Well, what's that look like? Okay. Is it okay for you to cry? Are you afraid of being seen? What's wrong with sobbing? Okay. So you want to say 3 months from now, you'll be able to drive past the hospital that you feel like you haven't been able to drive past. Okay. Well, let's talk about what do the steps look like to do that? And it is individualized, and allowing yourself to hurt where you need to hurt and to be joyful where you need to be joyful, and having that full perspective on how it looks to heal, to get better, because it is individualized.
7: And that process Chuck described is what we call neutralizing triggers. Now, you can't perfectly neutralize a trigger, but if you know that driving past the hospital is a pain point for you, then we can learn, okay, why? Because I hoped that I would face, you know, bring my baby home there. And so then we can say, okay, Lord, I'm going to also hold on to the good. I'm thankful that this hospital still exists, but maybe I give myself permission to drive a different route for a while. This is what we did. So whatever it is, like, you understand there's a trigger and I need to bring God into it instead of covering it up in shame and saying, oh, when I get better, I'll go to God with all my beauty. But no, we bring God into those negative spaces and he'll bring healing.
1: Amen. Such an important book. It's called I Used to Be Fill in the Blank, How We Define Ourselves Sometimes by That Which We've Lost. And so the book challenges us to discover how to handle loss. Back after this.
8: 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It's John Hemmer, Carl and crew. 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And what's really cool is if you have that Moody Radio app, you can listen to Carl and crew anytime, anywhere, whenever you want. 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That's all you got to do. And that app is absolutely free. Effie is in next. Lord willing, we'll talk tomorrow. Until then, you, my friend, you take care. God bless.
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1: Chuck and Ashley Elliott are with me. 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There's so much in the book. We could talk for hours and hours and hours. You mentioned the idea of avoiding triggers, like avoiding a route past a hospital in your case. You also write about work-grief balance, which is interesting because we've also talked just a little bit about the nature of grief, which, by the way, it's not prescriptive. I've shared this story 1,000 times. When I was grieving the death of my son, I remember grocery shopping, and I'm in the frozen food section, and a piece of Muzak comes on. That was a song that had meaning in our life, and I burst into tears. And I remember saying to the Lord, "Not now, not among the frozen peas. This is not where I want to be grieving." So grief shows up when it wants to, where it wants to. That's a little bit of a problem when you're at work. How do you balance that?
0: Well, sometimes we feel like we have to hide who we really are at work. And I think there's an appropriate way to share what's going on and you want to feel seen. Telling somebody, telling your boss, having a friend or someone, letting them know that you're having a hard time, because it will show up when it wants. And we've heard this story many times, but one example we have is we had a friend who was in a team meeting at work and she got angry about something and really lashed out and raised her voice and just uncharacteristic of who she is. Usually soft-spoken, but she had lost her husband just a month before. And it was after that meeting that a coworker came out with her and had a conversation and said, "Hey, I think it'd be good for you to maybe go to a grief share, maybe go to a group or something, because I know this just isn't like you, and that's not who you are." And she needed to feel seen. She didn't need to be judged, but she needs somebody to recognize she's going through a hard time and somebody offering the support in that moment.
1: That's a very important idea. This idea of transparency again. And by the way, I remember reading a book several years ago by a very well-known pastor who wrote about the problem of transparency in the church. Chuck, I'm going to linger with you a moment longer too. It's this whole idea. Again, this goes back to this bumper sticker ideology of Christianity, which doesn't do the world any favors because it's not authentic Christianity. And it stumbles us in our growth as well, because we need to dive deeper into God's word. But this idea of being transparent, we arrive Sunday morning and it's got to be perfect family, perfect marriage, perfectly coiffed, perfectly dressed, perfectly balanced checkbook. And oh, by the way, I left a perfectly clean home. Really? Most of the time we're screaming at our kids before we get into the parking lot. So why do we as the church, and I think this is not just important and germane to our conversation about loss and grief, but just the Christian walk in general. Why do we play cover up so often? Why are we afraid to be as a judgment of our other brothers and sisters? Because one of your chapters deals with how others respond to my loss. Well, if I'm going to be really transparent, I'm going to open myself up to some really interesting statements from people around me.
0: Hmm. You are, and you may not like what people say, because they might have some of those cookie cutter t-shirt bumper sticker comments.
1: Right.
0: And I think this goes a little bit deeper too. And Gina, I'm sure that you have seen how there are too many pastors and spiritual leaders who fall. Hmm. We have so many that seems like are living this double life. And I feel like at moments, the production of the church sometimes takes this stage, figuratively and like physically, that isn't good for the leaders, and it isn't good for the congregation all the time, that things have to be so produced and so put together and so perfect and shiny, that where's the transparency to say that you're having a hard time, you're having a hard week, because maybe you're going to lose that position if somebody doesn't think that you're perfect and you have it all together. And what that causes you to do is to hide the first thing that doesn't go perfectly, and then the second thing, and then the third thing. And then you're building this other life and this other world that doesn't line up with scripture and doesn't line up with the world that you've put out to people, and it will crush you. And unfortunately, I've seen that from a distance and up close in situations with people that I've worked with. And it's really difficult, but we have to be careful. What is it that we're putting out to people? What is it that we're telling them that it means to be a Christian, especially for evangelism? When you take a look at this, are you selling people life enhancement? Are you selling people that if you just come to Jesus, all your problems are going to go away and you're just automatically not going to have anxiety and depression? Well, does he do something to alleviate anxiety and depression? Are there things that we go through scripturally to do that? Absolutely. But if you're selling a magic pill to a better life, that's not the gospel.
7: Yeah. And I think that oftentimes pastors feel pressure to be perfect.
0: Yeah.
7: And then when they fall into that trap, they do this facade. And so we believe that the scripture says that God brings from the dark to the light, the things that need to be brought to the light. And that is for our good, because if we say a little white lie as a 5-year-old and our parents help call it out, it can raise us up to have integrity. And if we allow ourselves to hide, or maybe we don't get caught, we might think this is normal. And so we just have tried to live a life where we say sorry to our kids if we lose our cool, because we lose our cool. and we want to be a good example. And yet it's okay to just go out and say, hey, I'm not perfect. But that doesn't give us the right to then just be a jerk or sin all day long. But it's okay to just acknowledge that all of us are at the same place at the foot of the cross. Yeah. We're not perfect. We need Jesus, but we can get better. And so that story where you shared about, you know, being in the grocery aisle, you know, we don't want to lose it. We don't want to lose it on stage. We don't want to have people see us at our worst whenever we're supposed to be at our best. But I think that whenever we just try to show up and say, God, I'm going to do my best to find my identity in you more than in looking like a good mom at the grocery store or put together spouse or employee, whatever it is that we feel like we are not able to hold together, knowing that our identity is first in him, and he will help us find that path forward, finding the hope that will bring us where we want to be, because then we can help extend that hand to someone else and bring hope to the next generation.
1: Well, that's the thesis of the book in a nutshell. And in an hour that's gone far too quickly, I have a minute left. Chuck, I want to ask you what Ashley just said is so beautiful. I used to be fill in the blank. We're never going to be a used to be in Christ Jesus. How do we hunger for a horizontal relationship as our identity rather than a vertical one?
0: Absolutely. Well, we hunger to have a relationship with the people who are around us, to be honest and transparent. So we leave a legacy of people who are following after Christ wholly, honestly, with everything that they have.
1: Wow, what a wonderful answer. Thank you so much for such an important book that I pray will be used by the Church, capital C, Universal, to really start to look more like him, and that message of the gospel is seen in our lives as we're living out authentic Christianity with eloquence. The book is called I Used to Be, How to Navigate Large and Small Losses in Life and Find Your Path Forward. By the way, Chuck and Ashley have a website. It's real easy, chuckandashley.com. If you forget it, I've got a link on my information page. I also have a link where you can click on through to discover how you can get a copy of this book as well. All of us will have losses. All of us will be in God's classroom. All of us will experience fiery trials. How do we experience it? How do we draw close to Him? This book will help you find some answers. Thank you, Chuck and Ashley. Thank you, friends. We'll see you next time on In the Market with Janet Parshall.
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21: 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For the Colson Center, I'm John Stone Street. Ryan Bomberger is an amazing speaker with an amazing story, and it's the subject of a new book and a new documentary. 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
22: "You should have been aborted," the Harvard student yelled in my face. He added some profane epithets, daring me to respond. It wasn't the first time, and it wouldn't be the last. I've been told this so many times throughout my life, I've lost count. It's why my newly released autobiographical book and documentary are entitled Should Have Been Aborted. You can visit shouldhavebeenaborted.com to learn more. I am the 1% used 100% of the time to justify abortion. Even though my birth mom was a victim of the horrific violence of rape, I'm forever grateful she didn't make me a victim of the horrific violence of abortion. That student's cold and callous remarks were out of desperation. The pro-abortion side was unprepared and unhinged. Interestingly, I had convinced myself that I was unworthy of speaking at an Ivy League school prior to the event. I thought students would challenge me with questions complete with citations. There were no citations, just incessant interruptions. The professor who was slated to informally debate me had an arrogance about her as well that was deeply troubling. Despite agreeing to the debate, she literally knew nothing about the premise of it, abortion's devastating impact in the black community. Harvard's hostility to the truth is a common one I experience not only in secular university events, but in Christian colleges as well. Too many Christian students have been propagandized into embracing a social gospel instead of the gospel. Too many Bible-evading churches do the same. We have a crisis, not of white fragility, but of worldview fragility. We live in a culture that pretends, since Roe, an injustice that has caused the deaths of over 65 million lives created in God's image is merely a political issue that we can biblically have different opinions on. No, we can't. The fact that I'm alive isn't something political. It's something spiritual, supernatural, and deeply moral. Because of a courageous birth mom, I'm still here. Because of two incredible parents who adopted and loved me despite how I came to be, I'm living out my purpose. Because of an amazing wife who adores me, and vice versa, we are raising four children, both biological and adopted, to love Jesus and those He created. Because of God, I'm able to tell my story of how He enabled triumph to rise from tragedy. I've been smeared by mainstream media, denounced by the ACLU, attacked by Antifa, feared by Planned Parenthood, and even sued by the NAACP for my factivism. After 2 years in federal court, by the way, free speech won and the NAACP lost. I must be doing something right. That confused Harvard student's challenge wasn't one that would break me. Abortion didn't take my life. Severe depression in my 30s didn't take my life. Bilateral blood clots in my lungs in my 40s didn't take my life. And my recent battle with cancer didn't take my life. I've battled worse and lesser things. God has been my rock and my salvation, my refuge. I will not be shaken. Why? Because I know I was meant to be.
21: 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To learn more about his new book and how to see the documentary Should Have Been Aborted, go to shouldhavebeenaborted.com. That's shouldhavebeenaborted.com. For the Colson Center, I'm John Stone Street with Breakpoint.
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2: 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As always, I'm your host, Molly Vinovich. Today, we're kicking off a new teaching series called Everyday Theology. It's a study in the book of Titus, and we're going to see how the truth of the gospel changes and shapes our everyday life. You know, theology isn't just about learning a bunch of fancy words or super confusing concepts. Biblical theology is practical, and it changes not only what we believe, but the way we think and behave in the world. So let's jump right into this first message. Pastor JD titled it, Separating the True Gospel from False Ones.
3: You have your Bible, and I invite you to take it out and open it to the book of Titus, which is about halfway through the New Testament. It is what we call a pastoral epistle, which means a letter that Paul wrote to another pastor. This is one from Paul to Titus, who was a church planter in Crete. Incidentally, by the way, the book of Titus is the only book written specifically to a church planter. Now, if you know your Bible, you're like, well, what about Timothy? Wasn't he a church planter? Actually, no. Timothy worked in already established churches. Titus is a church planter on the gates of hell. Crete, which is where Titus was assigned, was one of the most immoral places in the ancient world. Crete was like, think of it as the Las Vegas of the Mediterranean, except it was an island in the Mediterranean and also the hub for piracy in the Mediterranean, which was actually a pretty bad problem. So think of it like the first century Tortuga, or maybe basically Titus is trying to plant churches among the cast of the Pirates of the Caribbean. Historians say that the people there stayed drunk all the time. Lying was a celebrated art form. In fact, in the Greek language, Crete was slang for lying. The historian Polybius said that nowhere in the ancient world were politicians more corrupt, and was even public policy and the laws bent toward the protection of the rich and the powerful than in Crete. Even the Apostle Paul would say to Titus, look in your Bible, chapter 1, verse 12, Paul says, even one of their own prophets has said, Cretans are always liars, evil brutes, lazy gluttons. And this testimony is true. You say, well, that's rude, Paul. What happened to all that I'm the chief of sinners stuff? Paul's like, hey, their guy said it. I'm just saying he was onto something. Some of you are like, liars, evil brutes, lazy gluttons. I feel like you're describing my fraternity. I feel like you're describing my workplace, which makes the book of Titus incredibly relevant. How do you live out the faith in a really difficult, immoral place like Crete? How do you handle it when what you believe is despised and belittled constantly? Where most people find what you believe at best irrelevant, at worst they find it just downright silly. Paul writes the book of Titus to answer those questions. Paul has one concern for Titus in this book, and it is, and I quote, the truth that leads to godliness. The truth that leads to godliness. In the very first verse, chapter 1, verse 1, Paul says that. Paul, a servant of God and an apostle of Jesus Christ for the faith of God's elect and the knowledge of the, everybody together, truth that leads, okay, when I say everybody together, I mean like everybody, right? For the faith of God's elect and the knowledge of the truth that leads to godliness. That phrase, truth that leads to godliness, or at least that concept, is going to come up over and over throughout this book. You see, God's purpose in the gospel was to create for himself a God-loving and God-like people. That's what godliness means. That was the point in what he did. When God saved us, he saved us for himself. I saw the new Exodus movie recently, Gods and Kings, with Christian Bale and all that. And I don't want to hate on it. I mean, it was actually pretty good.
4: It's just that it took a lot of liberties, meaning that a lot of things that weren't in the story they put in, and a lot of things that were in the story they left out. For example, Moses is more of a gladiator style general who ends up doing hand to hand combat with Pharaoh in the basin of the Red Sea when that whole incident goes down. And that didn't really happen in the actual account. But one of the things that they left out that I was most disappointed they left out is Moses has one line that he's famous for. Right? One line he's famous for down through history. What is it? Let my people go. Not one time in the movie did Moses say that. But what people always leave out, even the accounts that are more biblically faithful, and I've never seen a movie that included the second part of what Moses said, and that's the most important part of what he said. Moses said, let my people go, God says, that they might serve me. That's the more important part of what Moses said, because the Exodus, listen, was not about what God was delivering them from. It was about what God was delivering them to. And what God was delivering them to was to himself. He was calling out for himself a people that would worship him and know him. That's his point in the gospel. We Christians talk a lot about what we are saved from, sex, drugs, and rock and roll. But what we're saved from is not nearly as important as what we're saved to. And what we're saved to is godliness. And what godliness is the love of God. And it is learning to love the things that God loves. So therefore, Paul says, one of the ways you can authenticate true religion from false religion is by how well it cultivates godliness in your heart. If that's been the whole point, then you ought to be able to tell that one of the characteristics of the true gospel is that it actually cultivates godliness in your heart. Not busyness, by the way, in religion. That's different. Religions, every religion will make you insanely busy. Religions come with a list of things to add to your calendar, a list of things you should do and not do, say and not say, drink or not drink, not smoke, not do this, not touch that. I mean, there's all kinds of things that will make you crazy busy. Paul says godliness is different. Godliness is something that goes down to the passions of your heart. It affects what you love. It affects the attitudes of your heart. There were all kinds of false teachers in Crete, just like there are all kinds of false teachers today. And he says these false religions are going to get you busy, but they're not actually going to cultivate godliness. So what I want to do today is show you how the Apostle Paul explains why the gospel produces godliness in a way that nothing else can. Then I want to show you why every other religious approach won't work. And then I want to have you ask some evaluation questions about your church and about your faith. Namely, this, is your faith producing godliness? Is your faith producing godliness? Incidentally, for those of you who made a New Year's resolution, I think you'll find out here in this very first chapter of Titus why most of them do not work. All right, so let's get started. Here's number one, how the gospel produces godliness. How the gospel produces godliness. Paul introduces this in the first verse, but he really unpacks it in chapter 2. So flip over to chapter 2, verse 11. Paul says, for the grace of God that brings salvation has appeared to all men. It teaches us to say no. Here's your question. Don't answer it out loud. What does it refer to? That is the most important question in the whole book. What is the it? It teaches us to say no to ungodliness and worldly passions, to live self-controlled, upright, and godly lives in this present age. What produces the ability to say no to ungodliness, to live self-controlled and upright? What is it that creates it? Let me ask you, if we hadn't just read that text, and I were to say to you, explain to me how you can become more self-controlled, more upright, live a better godly life, what would you say? For most of you, it would be, well, I need greater willpower. Some of you would say, I need greater knowledge. I need to learn the Bible better. Some of you would say, I need an accountability partner. I need to get in a small group because they're going to be able to, you know, help me finish strong. I need to start a quiet time. Maybe if judgment felt more real to me, if hell was more real, maybe I would act right more. Paul's answer, not a one of those things. Paul said, listen, look at it. The grace of God teaches us to say no to ungodliness and worldly passions, to live self-controlled. The grace of God, according to this text, focuses our attention in three different directions. This is really important. The first place the grace of God directs our attention is upward. He says, you'll see it there, verse 13, we wait for the blessed hope, the glorious appearing of our great God and Savior Jesus Christ. Upward, we look upward to the glorious God that has called us to himself. Verse 14, who gave himself for us to redeem us from all wickedness. So we look backwards to the price he paid to save us. And then he continues on, that he might purify for himself a people that are his very own. That's looking forward. So in other words, we look upward to the God who has saved us. We look backward to the price that he paid to redeem us. We look forward into the beautiful thing that he is making us into. And those three looks, upward, backward, and forward, is what produces godly passion in your heart. Now, here's the question. Why? Why does this produce godliness in us? Let's take these apart one at a time. Upward, upward. The gospel redirects our worship. It redirects our worship. Sin problems, as I've often explained to you, start as worship problems. And the original sin, Paul says, Romans chapter 1, Paul says there are two components to the original sin. Follow this. Component number one is false worship. Romans 1:23, we gave the glory of God to created things. Glory in Hebrew is the word kabod and means literally weight or importance. We gave the weight or the importance that we were supposed to give to God alone. We gave

0: that we just could not imagine life being good without them because they represent ultimate beauty to us. Matt Papa, one of our worship leaders, in his book, Look and Live, says that sin is simply worship misdirected. We never begin to worship, he said. We're born worshipers. We don't start worshiping any more than we start breathing. He said, we just misdirect our worship, and that's where sin begins, as we assign weight and beauty to something more than we give it to God.
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0: There are some list of things that you have in your heart because you are an idolater and a sinner that you give more weight and more beauty to than you give to God. What is that for you? The reputation of others? Is it achieving something? Is it sexual pleasure? I don't know what it is for you, but that's what it means to begin to sin. To change sin at the heart level, therefore, which is where God wants to change it, he's got to change what you worship. Because until that happens, every change you make is superficial. God doesn't want people who act one way on the outside, but whose heart belongs somewhere else. God wants us to love him and to pursue him because we desire him. So Paul Tripp says it this way: if we worshiped our way into sin, then we got to worship our way out. And so how do we change what we worship? The gospel alone does that. The gospel redirects our worship because it shows us, to use Paul's word, the glorious God, verse 13, who saved us, a God that is more glorious, more beautiful, more weighty, more important than our idols. And until the gospel does that, every change you make in religion is just superficial. It's what I've explained to you is what Martin Luther called the dilemma of the great commandment. The great commandment is to love the Lord your God with all your heart, soul, and mind. Here's the dilemma of that commandment. If you love something, you don't need to be commanded to love it. I mean, you never have to command me to eat a steak, kiss my wife, or take a nap. I love those things, so this just naturally, I just do. On the flip side, if you don't love something, that cannot be fixed by command. I hate Brussels sprouts. You can command me all day long to like Brussels sprouts. I'm going to be like, nope. Maybe wrap it in bacon and pour chocolate on it, maybe, but otherwise, I just hate Brussels sprouts. Luther said, this is the dilemma. The dilemma is that God is commanding us to do something that we can never actually be commanded to do. If we don't love, then we can't be commanded to love. And if we do love, we don't need to be commanded to love. The way he said it was this: what the law requires is freedom from the law. The great commandment is asking something of you that you can never be produced if you don't already do it. So the gospel actually redirects, it reignites our worship. Here's the second thing, the backward look. The gospel restores gratefulness. In that passage that I showed you in Romans, Paul identifies a second component to the original sin, one that most people would never guess in 1,000 years. All right, if I were to say, what are the original components of the original sin? You maybe would come up with false worship. You would never come up with this next one. You'd be like, oh, pride or lust or reading 50 Shades of Grey or something like that. That's the original corruption. No. Paul, look at this, Romans 1:21. They neither glorified God, there's your worship, watch this, nor gave thanks. How many of you would put thanklessness as the core sin? I'm thinking nobody. Why would thanklessness be the core sin? Well, think about it. When you're thankless, not only are you robbing somebody else of the credit that belongs to them, when you're thankless, you convince yourself that you could have gotten on fine without whatever that person gave you. You weren't really desperate for what they gave you, which is why you don't feel incredibly thankful, because you feel like, well, even if they hadn't given it to me, I would have been fine. Think of it, one author said, think of it like plagiarism.

0: plagiarism, when you take somebody else's ideas and you put them in your own mouth or you write them as your own, there really is two problems with plagiarism. Number one, you rob somebody else of the credit that they are due for their words. Number two, B, you delude yourself and others into thinking that you can come up with that level of ideas all the time. Does that make sense? I mean, think of it like let's say I had a relative that lived in England and I went over to visit them and I'm rummaging through their attic. And as I'm rummaging through their attic, lo and behold, I find a manuscript by Jane Austen, who wrote Pride and Prejudice, a manuscript for a new book that she never published and nobody knew about. This one's called Malice and Misery or Lust and Loneliness. Nobody in the world knows about this but me. I just discovered it. So I dust it off, take off her name, put my name on it, take it to the publisher and say, here's my new novel. Publisher reads it and says, this is fantastic, publishes it, and it goes crazy. I got two problems. One, I stole credit from Jane Austen when I should have given it to her. Number two, my publisher thinks that I can come up with this kind of stuff all the time. So he comes back to me and says, I need a second book, and then I am in deep water. When we are thankless toward God, we have two problems. Number one, we rob God of the glory belonging to him. Number two, we delude ourselves into thinking that we're self-sufficient. We forget that every single breath we take comes from God. Every blessing on earth we have is a gift from him. That's why I tell my kids, a thankful spirit is not just about politeness. A thankful spirit is life-giving. Because in it, you understand that you are dependent on God, that we're like the moon. Any light that I have that shines off of me is a borrowed light, a reflected light that comes from the sun. You remove the sun and I will go dark. That lack of gratefulness, that self-sufficiency leads to independence, which leads to more sin. Well, how does the gospel transform us? It points us backwards to the gospel, to our complete inability to save ourselves. We were hopeless. Jesus had to do it all, and we receive it as a gift. And that posture of gratefulness is the fountain from which godliness springs. Forward, here's your third look. The gospel raises expectations. It raises our expectations. In the gospel, we get a glimpse of what God is making us. We get a glimpse of the future he has for us. He puts into us a taste or a hunger for that future, and it begins to shape what we love and what we pursue. John Piper was speaking recently at a conference that my wife was attending, and she said that he's about 70 years old now, and he's not in poor health or anything, but he says, you know, just being 70, I think a lot more about my death than I used to. He said, my wife said he just made this offhand comment just to the side. He said, soon I will be in eternity. And then he said, sinlessness. He said, I can almost taste it. Here's the question. When you look forward to eternity, is that what you most long for? Is that what you're looking forward to? Sinlessness. When I no longer am I under the bondage of this lust and jealousy and pride that just eats away my heart. And there, I'm going to be like God. If you've experienced the gospel, that's down in there. Because when you are looking forward, here's how John said it, 1 John chapter 3. We know that when Christ appears, we shall be like him, for we will see him as he is. All those who have this hope in them purify themselves, just like he is pure. You see, these three looks, the upward look to the glory of God, the backward look to the price he paid, and the forward look to what he's making us, deliver us from sin at the heart level. And then you become, verse 14, a person that is eager, zealous, or you can translate that excited to do good works. It's not that you have to do good works or God's going to punish you. You're excited about doing them. You get to do good works. Well, by contrast, Paul says, false religion can do none of those things. Go back to chapter 1. In verses 10 through 16 of chapter 1, Paul's going to go after some false teachers at work in Crete. Now, the particulars of what these Jewish teachers believed is not the same as what false teachers in Raleigh-Durham teach. I don't know anybody running around teaching the same thing that these guys taught. The point is, all false religion has a couple of characteristics. And any false religion in any generation, in any time, is going to have these characteristics that define it. All right, verse 10. Let me show you. For there are many rebellious people, mere talkers and deceivers, especially those of the circumcision group. That was the false teachers he was going after. They must be silenced because they are ruining whole households by teaching things they ought not to teach, and that for the sake of dishonest gain. Rebuke them sharply so that they will be sound in the faith and will pay no attention to Jewish myths or to the commands of those who reject the truth. They claim to know God, but by their actions, they deny him. They are detestable, disobedient, and unfit for doing anything good. Tell us how you really feel, Paul. All right. Number two, why religion cannot produce godliness. Why it cannot produce godliness. Give you a couple things here. It emphasizes adherence to rules rather than internal transformation. You see that verse 10, mere words. Verse 13, Jewish rituals and commands. It's concerned with what you say and how you act, not what you are. Here's the other thing. It uses God. You see that little phrase in verse 11, for the sake of dishonest gain? God for these people and godliness becomes a means to another end. He's the means to houses or cars or a better life now or even eternity in heaven. They're not always bad things that you're using him for. It's just that God's not ultimately the point. Ultimately, God is a useful means to this other end. Religion, in fact, Paul explains, leads to, listen, the opposite of godliness. Religion acts like it's promoting godliness, but the effect it has is it produces ungodliness. Instead of gratefulness, religion produces pride. Pride. Those who excel at religion say, well, look at all that I've accomplished. I'm better than other people. And that just leads to more sin, right? Because pride is the mother of a lot of sins. So if I ask you right now why God's going to let you into heaven, why he accepts you, and you tell me anything about you, then even it seems innocuous, but what you're basically saying to yourself is, because I am better than this group of people over here, that's why God accepts me. And that leads to pride, which leads to you looking down on people, which leads to all kinds of sin. Or the flip side, if you don't do well in religion, it leads to despair.
1: The gospel leads us to true repentance because it's not just good advice. It's the good news. 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
3: Don't bend. You're listening to Moody Radio. I'm Effie inside a wonderful Wednesday, and I'm finding out as I get older, if you don't stand for something, eventually you'll fall for anything. And we're living in a time where people are bending truth just to fit in, stay comfortable, or even avoid criticism. I know it's hard, but faith that never stands eventually collapses. It's like a tree with shallow roots. Everything looks fine until the wind blows. Then suddenly it falls because it was never deeply rooted. That's why Ephesians 6:13 says, having done all, stand. When it's unpopular, when compromise is easier, stand when culture pressures you to water down your conviction because somebody's watching how you live, your children, your friends, your coworkers, and your courage may become the very thing that gives somebody else strength to stand too. So stand on God's word, not public opinion, because Because when your roots are deep in Christ, storms may shake you, but they won't destroy you.
4: 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And here's Johnny with a few comments about pain.
5: Here at Johnny and Friends, we receive a lot of emails from people who live with chronic pain. In fact, every time I talk about it on the radio, my goodness, we get response from listeners. So many Christians live with intractable pain. And because I struggle with chronic pain, I really identify with them. I understand. Now, what are the most common questions that people write with? Well, the other day Nancy wrote, Johnny, why does God allow me to be in chronic pain? Doesn't he care? And I replied to her, oh, Nancy, we live in a terribly broken world. And if we really saw how most people in the world live, like in developing nations, we would honestly think that our plight was featherweight. Sin dealt an awful crushing blow to this planet. And we have no idea how terrifyingly painful life would be were it not for the hand of God's grace protecting us from more pain. But God does allow pain to pass through his fingers to touch us, and when it does, it is hard. Even when I am overwhelmed and near tears with so much pain, I draw comfort from the example of Christ and the way he faced his pain. I lie in bed and rehearse back to God every Bible verse I've memorized, the line of every worship song I know by heart. I recite back to God this quote by Alan Redpath that I memorized years ago. For there is no circumstance, no trouble, no testing that can ever touch me until, first of all, it has gone past God and past Christ right through to me. And if it has come that far, it has come with a great purpose. And what is pain's purpose? That we might reach out and find Jesus in a deeper, more personal, more sweet and intimate way than we possibly could were there no pain to drive us to him. I remember other people whose pain is worse than mine. I have several Christian friends, actually six of them, who are completely bedridden because of pain. Barbara spends most of her time curled up in a fetal position. Another, Timothy, has something called adhesive arachnoiditis, a rare, painful condition that has forced him to bed as well. I pray like mad for these people, and I ask them to pray like mad for me. Prayer is a means of grace, sustaining grace. So the more we pray for others, the more God will sustain. He'll carry us through our own pain. People also write with questions about pain medication. Thankfully, we live in a country where, for the most part, we have access to good pain therapies. And yes, there are even powerful pain meds that are non-narcotic. But still, with all the problems there are with addiction, you gotta be responsible with their use. Pain meds like Tramadol. As a Christian, I see no problem taking medication like that if you do not allow it to rule your life. Like, you know, anxiously counting the minutes before you can take your next pill. Because there's no pill that will take away all your pain. At best, you might be able to occasionally break the cycle of pain with something. But for the most part, if I cannot, I deep breathe, I stretch often, I take natural anti-inflammatories, I drink a lot of water, I pray for others, and here's the best advice about pain, I just do the next thing. When pain overwhelms, you just do your best to simply do the next thing. There's nothing like a really good distraction to keep your mind off pain and on others.
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0: 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Welcome to The Journey with Steve DeWitt. Today, Pastor Steve shows us from James chapter 1 that what we need most in the middle of a trial is not for the problem to go away. It's wisdom. 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
1: All right. Well, hey, let's get our Bibles out if we have them today, and we're going to get into God's Word. And God's Word is going to tell us today how we can get resources to help us in our troubles and in our trials. How do we get the things that we really need when we are in a major trial? And as you're turning there, I'd like to begin today with a story, and it's a story that I have known since I was a little boy. I remember hearing this story in the church that I grew up in the basement Sunday school classes at that church. The classrooms were probably 7 feet by 8 feet, something like that. Cement block, jail. That's what they used to do with kids when they raised them right. Back in the good old days, that was my Sunday school growing up. But I remember hearing the story about Solomon, the new king in Israel. And when Solomon became king, remember, he came after David, there were all kinds of problems because there were all these people that were vying for power when King David was about to die, primarily his brothers. But the Lord wanted Solomon to be king, and so he became king. And he loved the Lord, and he did what was right. That was King Solomon. Well, one night, in a dream, God came to Solomon and said, "Ask me for whatever you want me to give you." Now, I've told you before that I have strange dreams, vivid, strange dreams. When I go to bed at night, it's an adventure. I'm gonna have some adventure tonight, and I wake up with these crazy stories. I had actually a dream, it wasn't this past week, but the week before, that I went to a Major League Baseball game with my friend Leroy, who's sitting right over here. I didn't tell him I was going to include him in my message today, but or in one of my dreams for that matter. But I had a dream that I went to a Major League Baseball game with Leroy Miller, and I had just ran into him at a restaurant, which is probably why he was somewhere lodged in my mind like that. And we went to the game, and so there we are at the stadium. The place is packed. Everyone's excited. All the things going on. When out of the dugout came representatives from the team, and I can't remember which teams were playing, but anyway, they came up and they grabbed Leroy and me and pulled us down and said, "You're going to play in the game today." And I remember when we were up to bat, Leroy was hitting before me. And I can, in my mind, I can still see him doing his warm-up swings like this at the plate. And Leroy hit a home run right over the fence in front of the entire crowd. And the whole place went nuts, and he ran around the bases. This is an actual dream that I had. He ran around the bases, and I was just dumbfounded that, you know, a man of his age could hit it that far. I added that. And then I got up. And I remember stepping to the plate, and my heart was racing, and I was all nervous, and Leroy just hit a home run, and so now it's my turn, and I woke up. That was my dream from last week. Now, Leroy's never played Major League Baseball. I've never played Major League Baseball. He's never going to hit a home run. I'm never going to be on the field. So this was a fantasy dream. What Solomon had, though, was no fantasy. It was the real deal. God actually came to him and said, "I will give you whatever you ask. You just name it." Now let's just ask ourselves for a moment, what would I ask for? If God came to me and said, "I will give you whatever you want, you just say it," what would you ask for? I would imagine many of us would ask for things that we wouldn't necessarily want to have inscripted into the Bible for everyone to read years later. I would probably be in that camp as well. But what we find with Solomon is that he thinks about it, And this is what he says in 1 Kings 3, 7 through 10. He says, "Now, O Lord my God, you have made your servant king in place of my father David. But I am only a little child and do not know how to carry on my duties. Your servant is here among the people you have chosen, a great people, too numerous to count. So give your servant a discerning heart to govern your people and to distinguish between right and wrong. For who is able to govern this great people of yours?" The Lord was pleased that Solomon had asked for this. Key phrase, the Lord was pleased that Solomon would ask for this. Of all the things that a man could ask for, if God came to him with a blank check, Solomon says, "More than anything else, I desire wisdom. Wisdom to lead and to govern this great people of yours." And verse 10 says that the Lord was pleased that Solomon asked for this. And if you know the rest of the story, if you went to a Sunday school in the basement, the little square thing like I did, then you know that Solomon went on to become the greatest king in Israel, the wisest man who ever lived, one of the richest men, if not the richest man who's ever lived. God gave all of that to him. Now, here's what's important in relation to our series now in the book of James, is that Solomon accurately assessed what his greatest need was. And he said, "My greatest need is wisdom." Now, why was God pleased with his request? And that's what we're going to answer as we study now verses 5 through 8 today in the book of James. Let's just read the text together. It says this, "If any one of you lacks wisdom, he should ask God, who gives generously to all without finding fault, and it will be given to him. But when he asks, he must believe and not doubt, because he who doubts is like a wave of the sea, blown and tossed by the wind. That man should not think he will receive anything from the Lord. He is a double-minded man, unstable in all he does." All right, so this is a passage about wisdom and getting wisdom, but let's not forget the context here. Last week we studied verses 2 through 4, in which James tells us that God brings trials into our life in order to produce a very good and important fruit in our life. He brings them to bring perseverance to us. He doesn't do it because he doesn't like us. He doesn't do it because he hates us. He doesn't do it because he lacks love for us. He does it because he loves us. And perseverance is what we need in the faith in order to make it to the end of the race, to the end of our life in the faith, and die and go have eternal life and enjoy all of that. So perseverance is necessary. And I think that's a good word for us here today. Let's not forget that lesson. When we are in the midst of a trial, to realize that God is doing this for a purpose, there is meaning to it. There is no senseless trials in our life. And we can look at the trial and say, "This is good for me. This is good for me, and I know that God is doing something in it." Now, James, remember, was the pastor at the church at Jerusalem. And so he has a very much a pastor's heart. And out of his pastoral heart, he recognizes that it's one thing to know God has a purpose in a trial. It's another thing to actually get through the trial. And so he moves now to what we need to get through the trial. How to persevere in a trial is the point here. And he begins with a conditional statement. You see it there in verse 5. If any man lacks wisdom. All right, anybody here this morning not lack wisdom? If so, raise your hand and show that you really do lack wisdom by raising your hand and saying that you don't lack wisdom. We all lack wisdom, do we not? So this is a statement for all of us. If anyone lacks wisdom, like, okay, everybody I know, what should we do? And he goes on to say that he should ask God, who gives generously to all without finding fault. So how do we get through a trial? Here's the first thing that we got to do in getting through a trial. We need to ask God for wisdom. Ask God for wisdom. Now, if we're supposed to ask God for it, we better make sure we know what the it is. Let's talk about wisdom, first of all. Like, what is wisdom, and why is it so important in making it through a trial? Wisdom is not knowing a lot about something. Wisdom is not self-confidence in a trial. Wisdom is not having all the facts straight about something. What is wisdom? This is what wisdom is. Wisdom is the ability to live according to God's truth in the day-to-day. It is the practicality of life, the application of what I know to be true in the day-to-day of my living of my life. That's wisdom. This is what Solomon, the wisest man who ever lived, prized so much. In the book of Proverbs, he's writing it to his sons. And if you've read the book of Proverbs, which I encourage all of us to do, over and over and over again, he's saying, my son, go after wisdom. Go after it more than women. Go after it more than gold or silver. Get wisdom. In fact, he says it, I'm going to quote it now, wisdom is more precious than rubies, and nothing you can desire can compare with her. For whoever finds wisdom finds life and receives favor from the Lord. Do you hear that? If you find wisdom, you find life. Real life. Real living. Why? Because wisdom is the appropriating of God's truth into the practicalities of my life in the day-to-day. Where you're going to be at on Tuesday and where your family's at on Thursday night and what's going on this coming Saturday. Thinking through life and seeing my life, not blindly, but with discerning eyes and having a solid sense of God's will and desire and doing it out in life. Are you with me? Do you see what I'm saying? So it's not the ethereal. If you want to get wisdom, don't go to the philosophy department at IUN. That's not what he's talking about here. He's talking about, I'm going to say it again because I want to make sure you get it. He's talking about the ability in the day-to-day of life, in the situations that I face in my life, to think about and to see and to apply God's truth in every dimension of my life. Solomon says that's better than gold. That's better than silver. One commentator said, wisdom sees the meaning and the significance of things. That's good. In the book of Proverbs, the wise man is compared to who? The fool. Let's say that together. Fool. And let's read the book of Proverbs more, okay? Are you with me? Wise man and the fool. He is the opposite of the wise man. He is never able to really understand what's going on in life. Life just kind of happens to him. He doesn't see with any kind of discernment the things that are happening around him. Proverbs says that he is wise in his own eyes. He lacks judgment. He spurns discipline. Rebuke a fool and he will hate you. Rebuke a wise man and he will love you. That's what he's talking about. So, the difference between the fool and the wise man is that the wise man has the discernment to view life through the grid of what God has said is important and to live out those priorities in the day-to-day of living. The fool never does it. He never gets it. He's like a blind man. He just kind of stumbles around and he makes a mess of his life. And haven't we seen this lived out probably in others? It's easier to see it in others because we're so prideful, I guess. You know, oh, look, there's a fool. Oh, that's so foolish. Me, I've never been foolish. You know, it's that, okay, that's a foolish statement to make right there. I'm not being wise. I digress. But you see what I'm saying, all right? Now, Jesus spoke about this in the Sermon on the Mount when he said, it is the wise man who builds his house on the rock. It is the fool who builds his house on the sand. And what is Jesus calling us to? He's calling us to build our lives, the houses of our lives, on the solid rock of God's truth so that we do not fall when the rain comes. Now, when we're in a trial, so let's get back now, wisdom in, we're talking trials. How do I get through a trial? When we are in a trial, something that's going on in my life, let's be honest, what happens inside in our thinking and in our heart? Suddenly, we get very confused, don't we? Suddenly, we thought we had life all figured out, but now my wife has cancer, and now I've lost my job, and now my son is rebelling, and now I've got trouble in my family, and we're not getting along, and we got this going on and that, and now life doesn't make sense anymore. And you hear from people things like this, you know, I can't figure out what's going on. And they ask questions like, how could this happen? What does this mean? Why would God allow this? What does the future hold? Have I done something wrong? Which way should we go? Trials for us are like bombs going off in our family or in our life, and there's just pieces going around, leaving us sitting there going, well, how do I pull this all together so it makes sense again? And we ask questions like, does God love me in the midst of a trial? Am I going to make it? And subtly, fear and discouragement settles into our hearts. And we get confused and we begin to look around for answers. And some people turn on Oprah. And some people go to Dr. Phil. And some people run to Barnes & Noble to find some book written by somebody. I don't care who. I just want to read something about this because I need to find answers to what's going on. And there's all the ways that in the world people turn in order to make sense in the midst of the trial. Not the Christian, though. Not the Christian. At least not the Christian living out James 1. We don't go to those places in order to find answers to make sense. Where do we turn? What do we do? And James says, we go to God and we ask him for wisdom, the kind of wisdom that brings understanding in life and in the troubles that I am facing, which is why the biggest thing we need in a medical trial is not healing, and in a financial trial is not more money, and in a relational trial is not pretension, and in a vocational trial is not a job, and in a singleness trial is not a spouse, and in a marital trial is not a new spouse. What I need more than anything is understanding of the trial for what God is doing in it and confidence that he is going to bring me through it in whatever way he deems best. And in order for that to happen, I need wisdom. So where do I go to get it and what do I do? And here's great news. I began by saying, wouldn't it be great if God came to you and said, I'll give you whatever you really want? We all have Solomon dream moments in trials where we can do exactly as Solomon did and turn to God and say, you know, of all the things that you could give me right now, I want wisdom. Now that, of course, takes wisdom to do, right? Because in the midst of my trials, I tend to not necessarily ask for that. I ask for him to take it away. And I ask for him to, you know, could you vaporize this particular individual for me? And could you please help me with this particular issue by doing some dramatic supernatural thing? That's what we oftentimes do in prayer, isn't it, as well? We go nuclear. We go for the supernatural. God, I pray that today that that you would walk to school with me so that I don't get beat up by the bully again or something like that. I want Jesus right next to me. I want those angels that I hear about standing next to me so that they run away. God, would you do that? That's a silly illustration, and I didn't have any time to think about it. But you see what we go for some wow kind of thing instead of doing what God has told us to do, and that is to ask for wisdom so that I can understand what God's doing in it. Now, the text tells us that when God gives us wisdom, that there are some characteristics to this. First of all, it says, he gives generously to all. And that word there is a kind of one of these toughy ones to translate in the Greek. It means generous, abundant, freely, overflowing. It has a sense of single-mindedness, like God is just determined to do it. He will do it and do it and do it. So here's a wonderful promise for us. This is the word of God speaking to us today and saying that when we need wisdom, God promises to give it to us. When we need understanding, or we need the peace that understanding brings, God will give it to us. He is a generous God, and he is completely for us. I mean, think about it this way. If your son had a real need, if you had a son or if you have a son, a child of any kind, and they had a real need and they came to you and said, will you help me? And you have all of the resources available to you in order to help meet that particular need. Would you do it? Of course. And here we have God, the perfect heavenly Father. Does he lack any resources that we might need for any trial that we're going through? No. And he loves us. And in his love, he desires to meet our needs. And here he says, come and ask me for it, and I will give it to you generously. That is our God. That is the God that James wants us to see. He wants to give us wisdom. We just have to ask for it. And the second thing we find about it is that he does it in a wonderful way, without finding fault. One of my most embarrassing moments when I was a kid is I remember I was in fourth grade, fifth grade, and we were doing spelling words in class. And I got to a word I didn't know what the word was. And so I raised my hand and very loudly said, "Mrs. Sharon, I was wondering, what is Bologna?" Which phonetically is how you would say that word. Am I not right with that? And I did not realize that baloney is spelled. Okay, now some of you just got that, and that tells me that you don't know how to spell it either. Oh, I remember that because all of the kids in the class were snickering and laughing and mocking me, and it was a terrible moment in my life. But I've never misspelled Bologna again. Don't you hate it when you make a request of some kind and you get mocked for it and belittled for it? This passage is saying God never treats us that way. Never. When we go to him, it's not like he's up in heaven going, "Well, are you stupid? Of course I'm going to be with you. I told you before. Of course I'm going to meet the need. Gabriel, I made idiots down there." He's not that way. He is tender towards us. The Bible says that he remembers that we are but dust. He is gracious and compassionate, slow to anger, and abounding in love. Psalm 145:8. He doesn't feel anything but love when we turn to him and ask for his help, even in our darkest moments of despair. And sometimes you have to go into that valley to realize that God is this way. And I've been in a valley or two like that. And he has been faithful to me. So he delights in our prayers when we come to him and ask. He doesn't belittle us. We shouldn't feel dumb asking him for wisdom. Even things that we maybe naturally would feel dumb about, he cares for us. There is no detail too small that we can't come to him and say, "Lord, I need to understand this from your perspective. Please help me."
0: 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I'm Tim Svoboda. Be sure to come back tomorrow when Pastor Steve DeWitt concludes today's message all about how to get wisdom. That's Thursday on The Journey. 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
2: Sometimes it's hard to trust the timing. Even when we know God knows what's best, he sees what we can't, knows what we don't, and he's leading us the best way forward. According to Jeremiah 29:11, "I know the plans I have for you, to give you a hope and a future." But when God doesn't move the way we expect him to, it's easy to get anxious. It's easy to question, to worry, try to force things to happen. But rushing ahead of God can lead to decisions we regret. I am finding that out. It's like taking a detour because you think the road is too slow, only to end up lost, delayed, and even more frustrated. That means God isn't late. He's intentional, and his delays are not denials. They're direction. So instead of panicking, be patient. Instead of forcing trust. Because when you follow God's timing, you don't just reach your destination. You arrive the right way, for his glory and on time.
3: So I figured out something about you.
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3: And this may be true of every wife. I don't know. You tell me.
4: At least many.
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11: Did you know that God's name is never mentioned in the book of Esther? But we can see his obvious handprints marking every page of Esther's story. Today on Insight for Living, Chuck Swindoll continues his study of this fascinating Old Testament heroine. In this next portion of our study, we'll discover that although God's name isn't identified, he's quietly orchestrating events, people, and circumstances to clearly illustrate his control. Maybe you're struggling to see God's hand in your life story right now. Chuck titled this reassuring message, God's Surprising Sovereignty.
12: I've never met a person who didn't feel pity for Job. I mean, here was a man godly in heart and righteous in life and lifestyle who had his entire world crash in on top of him for no apparent reason. And the pain became unbearable. And all because of satanic cruelty and God's strange allowing of it to happen, the man became like a tiny wounded mouse in the paws of a big cat, almost played with. And the hardest part of it all was not the pain, that was bad enough, but it was this mysterious sense of God's silence which played out in Job's life as God's absence. It occurred to me that it must have been like swimming on a vast lake and getting about 100-150 yards offshore toward dusk, and suddenly a freak fog rolls in over the lake and surrounds you, and you're trapped in this tiny circle of sight. But the fog has diffused light, so you can't even tell where the sun is going down, and you begin to swim. You think toward the shore, but you're not sure. And then you turn and you panic and swim in another direction, and you again have lost your orientation. You don't know where land is. You panic. Your heart rate increases, and you decide maybe to float to conserve strength, and it gets dark. And the only way you're going to be safe is by hearing a voice. Faint though it may be, you need a voice. You need to have someone calling from the shore. And you could then point yourself in that direction and swim rapidly and find safety and comfort and relief. Something like that sense of lostness swept over Job as he sat in the rubble of what was once a beautiful landscape. His ruined ranch was before him, and his children now fresh graves on a windswept hill. He lost everything. Everything he owned, virtually everything he was, and now finally his health. And he sits in ashes, and he cannot hear God's voice. It's like a fog. It's like a tiny little space of sight, and not knowing where, to say nothing of why, that he writes in his journal, third chapter, words that could easily be criticized by people sitting in a place of comfort, good health, and ease. He opened his mouth and cursed the day of his birth and said, "Let the day perish in which I was born, and the night which said, a boy is conceived." Verse 11. "Why did I not die at birth, come forth from the womb and expire?" Those are words from the lake. Those are words in the fog. Those are words that come from a man who doesn't know why. And God won't speak. And he is alone, and he is worse than dead. He is alive in his misery. Look at the end of that third chapter, verse 24. "My groaning comes at the sight of my food, and my cries pour out like water. For what I fear comes upon me, and what I dread befalls me. I am not at ease, nor am I quiet, for I am not at rest, but turmoil comes." Don't criticize Job until you've been there. It is the worst kind of existence. Bad enough to have everything gone and to have your body covered with sores from your head to your feet, but to hear no voice from God. From that moving account of a man's misery, let me shift gears to a realm that is not nearly so measurable and realistic. Let's move from this real world to a realm some might call philosophical. And for the next few minutes, I want you to think with me about time. Time. I would like to contrast our time with God's time. You and I are locked in a cage that causes us an enormous amount of struggle and confusion. We are in a tiny space on this lake of life called the present, because our entire perspective is gauged from this moment where we find ourselves. We speak of the past and the future, because our world of time, to begin with, is objectively measured. You want to know the hour or minute of the day? You look at your watch. You want to know the day of the week? You look at your calendar. Easily marked, carefully measured. You want to know the past year? You look into the diary or the journal you've been keeping, and you have a record of how things were. Objectively measured. Second, time for us is consciously accountable. Events are seen. They are dated. People are visible. Things are tangible. It is in a realm of sight, smell, touch, hearing, feeling. It is a very real realm, this accountable realm, and if we want to get it straight, we can ask several others who are accurate witnesses, and they saw it, or they were there, and they can account for it. It is in a world of the tangible and the visible. Third, time is rarely ignored or overlooked. Oh, we daydream, and we sleep. But aside from those momentary lapses, we may have a little mental lapse in the midst of a busy day where we lose track of time, but not often. Most of us know about every hour of the day pretty close to the exact time, because that is our world, and it is very real, measurable, and understandable, and conscious. God is not like that at all. His workings are not on the basis of that. As a matter of fact, we are in this realm of life on planet Earth that has its own realm of time, and you leave it instantly when you move beyond it, and he lives beyond it. I thought of this when I read this account. On the night of February 23, 1987, an astronomer in Chile observed with his naked eye the explosion of a distant supernova, a blast so powerful that it released as much energy in 1 second as our sun will release in 10 billion years. Did that event truly occur on February 23, 1987? Well, only from the perspective of our planet. Further investigation revealed, actually the supernova exploded 170,000 years prior to our 1987. But the light generated by that faraway event, traveling almost 6 trillion miles a year, took 170,000 years to reach our galaxy, and we noticed an explosion. God is in that realm. There is no night where he lives. Maybe you heard the comic story of foolish scientist who made plans to send a rocket to the sun. Someone said, "You're going to burn up." "No," they answered, "we're going at night." God has no night. God has no day. God has no month. God has no year. God has no past, present, or future. He transcends it all. And he operates in a realm that is transcendent. We see history like a sequence of still frames moving from one to another, like the passing of a movie. God sees all the movie, all at once, in a flash, along with billions and trillions of others going on at the very same time. He is beyond it all, which makes our little bit of space on the lake seem terribly much like a cage.
13: called time. Isn't it easy to sing it? In his time, God makes all things beautiful in his time. It's 11:45, Lord. Lord, please show me every day. He has no day. That you're teaching me your way. He has a way. And you do just what you say in, now we're talking, your time. Now, immediately, we have a problem.

0: all the sights of death and smelling it from the ovens. And the man behind him says, "Where is God now?" Of course. You know, such periods of silence are woven all the way through the text. And if you don't know this, and if you don't remember this, and if you don't call this to mind when he stays silent while you were on the lake, you will panic, you will doubt, you will become cynical. Your faith will remain like a little tiny mustard seed. I've heard great sermons on Joseph. I've listened to great sermons on Moses. I have never heard a sermon on the 400 years that separated Joseph from Moses. Now, what if you and I had lived then? I'd much rather live in the days of Joseph, or prefer to live in the days of Moses, especially when the redemption happens. But what about the silent period where God doesn't move? We move along in history and we come to Hannah. We love Hannah, this woman of God who prayed for a son, and the wonder boy came. His name is Samuel. Great messages on Hannah. Great messages on Samuel. I don't think I've ever heard a message on 1 Samuel 3:1, which says, "Word from the Lord was rare in those days. Visions were infrequent." The Good News Bible says, "There were very few messages from the Lord, and visions from him were quite rare." But I venture to say that's exactly where most of us are spending our lives, right this hot moment. God is silent. You're in a waiting period. We think the prophets were the ones who heard God's voice on a regular basis. If you think that, you haven't read Habakkuk. Who watched unjust events occur one after another. And they didn't stop. Finally, he said to God, "Why? And while I'm at it, how long?" This is a prophet. What was the problem? He was on the lake. The fog had rolled in. You can sing in his time, where God makes all things beautiful, but right now I'm drowning. Between Malachi and the birth of the Lord Jesus is another 400-year period you have probably never heard a sermon about. Absolute, stark silence. Not even the writing of a verse of Scripture. 4 centuries. If you want to discover how God works, not only in Esther's day, but in your day, keep these 4 things in mind. Number 1, there are often sustained periods of silence. Okay? Often. Unless I miss my guess, that's where you find yourself. And I want to give you a tip on how to handle those times of absolute silence. Here it is. The periods of God's silence are just as significant as the times in which he speaks. They're far more painful, and they are far more often. You need ears of faith to listen for his voice when you're on a lake. And then let me mention, secondly, there will be a subtle turn of events that will begin to happen. Sensitive ears, sharp antenna, will detect those changes. They're subtle, remember. For example, you're looking at Esther chapter 6. The king can't sleep. Now I want to ask you, when was the last time that made news? The president couldn't sleep last night. I don't think I've read that. The king can't sleep. Or if I did, it was a little part of the paper. But it's subtle. It's nevertheless a change. I suppose the king slept well all the time. That's why it made news in chapter 6 that he didn't in this occasion. And out of the blue, Mordecai's name comes out of obscurity. He's reading the record, listening to the notes from the Chronicles, and he hears Mordecai's name, and he hears that this man saved his life. By the way, this is between the two banquets, isn't it? Isn't it significant that God, in his timing, wanted to introduce the king to Mordecai, and it took 2 banquets. I laughed at 2 banquets. I'm now ashamed that I laughed at 2 banquets. It was part of his plan. I think, why 2 banquets? 1 will do. Well, I'm not God. He could have called for 4 or none. He's not into banquets. The point of it all is that in the mystery of these changing of events, subtle things occur that the sensitive heart picks up. And my friend, that's what wisdom is about. That's Christian maturity. And rather than thrashing about on the lake, thinking, "I will not make it," I will never hear a voice. We begin to watch for turns of events. I mean, right after he gets out of this sleepless night, who's in the courtyard or in the court of the king but Haman? Haman, he has splinters in his hands from building the gallows on which to hang Mordecai. And the king called him. We laughed at that last time, remember? The king calls him in, says, who should we honor? Haman thinks, who's better than me? I'm glad you think that, but that's not my plan. I'm going to honor Mordecai. And sure enough, Haman is the man who takes Mordecai out for a walk on a horse, proclaiming his greatness. I'd call that a change of events.
1: What may look like a coincidence is actually sovereignty. That's the quiet confidence that Chuck Swindoll wants us to carry away from Esther's story. When God seems silent, he's not absent. He's at work in ways we can't see from our limited human perspective. You're listening to Insight for Living. A bit later on, Chuck will share a closing thought that you won't want to miss. First, I want to tell you about a special bundle of resources for the Esther series. It includes the Searching the Scriptures Bible Study Workbook, Chuck's full-length biography of Esther, and the complete collection of 12 sermons on CD. To access these resources right now, go to insight.org/offer. In just a moment, I'll tell you about a brand new booklet that Chuck's written about the power of the cross. We published it just in time to coincide with a teaching series that begins on June 10th. The cross not only represents our salvation through Christ, but when we focus on the cross of Jesus, it becomes our compass every single day. Here's Chuck.
0: You might not remember the name Roy Riegels. If not, Roy was a football player, and in the 1929 Rose Bowl, he picked up a fumble and took off running, fast, confident, strutting toward the goal line, absolutely certain he knew where he was going. Guess what? He was headed in the wrong direction. A 70-yard sprint headed the wrong way. Oh, man, can't you just picture it? His own teammate had to chase him down. And when that teammate finally caught up with him, Roy shouted, I love this. Get away from me. This is my touchdown. He was convinced. But Roy was dead wrong. Well, I've spent a lifetime in ministry, and I can tell you, that story never gets old because it never stops being true. Sincere people, well-meaning people, people who love God and work hard and mean every word of their prayers, running the wrong direction. Why? Because somewhere along the way, they lost sight of the cross. The cross reorients everything. When it's in clear focus, you know which goal line is which. You know what matters and what doesn't. You know how to live. That's what Insight for Living is all about. 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Not to me, not to this program, but to the cross. 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
9: Today on Focus on the Family with Jim Daly, we'll explore something a bit unusual, a do-it-yourself family building project. 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I'm John Fuller.
10: That's right, John. You know, these home improvement shows are very popular today. Have you seen them?
9: You can't avoid them. They're everywhere.
10: I'm trying to avoid them.
9: I'm at my dentist's office and they're on.
10: Right. So. Fixing up a place, you know, plumbing, it scares the daylights out of me, man. I'm telling you what. I just can't do that stuff very well. Usually Gene ends up showing me how to do it. It's very embarrassing to say on national radio.
9: Yeah,
10: I'm trying.
9: Duct tape is our savior
10: in the
9: house.
10: Duct tape works great. You just put it everywhere. But those home improvement shows are are very popular, and people love the idea of that perfect home, right? The fixer-upper that looks just right, putting all the pieces together. But it's intimidating, like I said. When it comes to family improvement, I'm all in. That's what Focus on the Family is about. We want to build strong and healthy families. It's what we're trying to do each and every day here at Focus on the Family. And that's why I'm thrilled about our special guests who will help you today tackle this topic of home improvement.
9: Mm-hmm. Dr. Gary Chapman is here. He's been on this broadcast many times before. He's an award-winning author and speaker, a counselor and radio host, and is probably best known for his series of books addressing the five love languages concept. And also with us, Dr. Shannon Warden, who is a professor of counseling, an author, and a blogger, and she's been counseling families for more than 20 years. And together, they've written a book called The DIY Guide to Building a Family That Lasts, 12 Tools for Improving Your Home Life. And we've got details about that on the website.
10: Gary, welcome back.
11: Thank you.
10: Good to have you back. Yeah, Shannon, great to welcome you for the first time.
12: Thank you, Jim.
10: Yeah, so good. Okay, so where did you come up with this idea of a family building project? And what are you trying to, to help families accomplish?
11: It was Shannon's idea.
10: Okay, good. Even if it's unpopular?
12: I do watch all those shows.
10: No, that's funny. They do. There is something special about them. I mean, we're wired. We want to do it better, right, when it comes to our homes.
12: They're inspiring. It's like most anything, I think. We look at the other people doing it, and we think, we'll never get there. Those shows, though, have a way of making you think, yes, we can. And, you know, this man here has taught me a lot. Just been a great mentor and friend to me in the area of family improvement and home life improvement. And it was just a natural fit. I said, what do you think about this idea? He said, I love it. And we just took it from there.
10: Well, there's, you know, the analogy. I don't know how far you take that analogy. I would be really good at, like, tearing down the wall. You know, I could do a lot with a sledgehammer.
9: Demolishing.
10: And frankly, that would be a lot of fun. Now, to put it back together makes me really nervous. Does that indicate something?
11: Well, you know, I think in family life, you do have to get rid of some things.
10: Yeah, well, there you go.
11: If you're going to make it better.
10: Yeah.
11: So you've got, that's a part of it.
10: Now you're speaking to my heart.
11: Let this thing go so we can put something in its place.
10: Okay, you've identified 12 tools for improving family life. Now, of course, you guys, we're not talking about, you know, the best plumbing and the kitchen redo. We're talking about your family, you know, your marriage, your kids, and how to do the best job you can do. So give us a quick overview of these 12 tools.
12: We cover a lot of the basics that you would expect in family life. If you look at your family life today, even, you're going to see, how is it we're communicating with each other? How is it we're sharing responsibilities? How is it that we're having fun? This man here obviously wrote the book and books on love languages. We talk about that. Just in your day-to-day, look around and you'd think, what are those tools that we need? These are the tools we're riding on: kindness, sharing, consideration, communication, love, fun, down the board.
11: Yeah. Replacing grumbling with gratitude.
10: That's good.
11: Is that easy to do?
12: We're going to spend extra time with you today, Jim.
10: Oh, excellent. Thank you. I tend to be on the high side. It's just so funny. We had some water damage through our house, and it peeled, you know, those window covers, window wells. So it peeled one away. And I was out with this guy talking about how to get this repaired. And the guy says, well, this is a DIY job. I went into Gene. I said, hey, do you know what DIY means? Because I didn't confess the guy. I didn't even know what do-it-yourself, the acronym meant. And that was only like 6 years ago.
12: Well, if we said, you know, because you'd be familiar with the expression, if you want something done well, you've got to do it
9: pay
12: yourself.
9: Pay somebody else to do it.
12: John, cooperate, man. No, do it. For the harder jobs, yes, trust me. I can't do all of that.
10: Yeah, that's your first point, the DIY, which I know now. Do it yourself. Why is that critical?
11: Well, I think because in a family, if the couple do not decide we want to have a better relationship between us and between our children, because we're dealing with children here, not just parents and not just the marriage, but improving the whole family life. But they have to be on board. You know, they have to be all in. And then they bring the kids in, because it has to be an all-in project if we're going to really make progress.
10: And it is a good illustration, because if you're going to, you know, redo your home, you got to roll up your sleeves and you get in there and you do the fun things that we're talking about, right? But with our marriages and with our parenting, we kind of expect it just to either come naturally or that, you know, we'll know what to do when it hits us. Often there's no game plan.
11: Yeah. And that's what we're trying to do. We're trying to give a game plan. If you really would like to have a better relationship in your family, and who wouldn't? I mean, we're either getting better or worse. We're not standing still.
13: Right.
11: And most of us would like to have better family relationships. So let's get a plan, and then let's implement the plan. And so this book kind of gives them a plan on these basic areas. And we're excited about it because we think it's very practical, and couples can do it, you know. Not alone. You got to have God's help in the whole process.
13: Absolutely. We can do it. You speak very specifically about change taking time. You know, we're pretty impatient, too. We want that. Well, frankly, I'd pay the guy to come in and do it. That's how impatient I am. Can you get the leak fixed, like, right now?
12: Like, let's just pay Dr. Gary Chapman to come around the world and fix your homes. I know it. Wouldn't that be great?
13: So that application to a family leak, how do we, as the adults in the home, as the parents, how do we step back and remain patient while these changes occur?
12: Well, as Dr. Chapman is saying, we've got to do it ourselves. I can't wait on my husband, Stephen. Stephen, you do it first, and then I will do it. He's a great husband, great dad, and he does take the lead in a lot of things. But there are moments, instead of blaming him, I need to look at Shannon. Shannon, what do I need to do in this area? So I've got a DIY. Then, as Dr. Chapman, you're saying there, we've got a DIY together. And I like something else we need to, I think, reiterate there is these are affordable repairs. You know, we bounce back and forth. Obviously, that's what the book is about, is the home life and home improvement metaphor. So we bounce back and forth from relationship to the metaphor of home improvement. But these are affordable fixes. You know, this is not, my relationships don't need to be 1995 relationships. And that means keeping up with our kids and how they're developing and continuing to nurture our marriage and reading and taking classes with this man right here, right, to keep us fresh and moving forward in our relationships.
13: Well, that's interesting, like the budget.
12: Yeah.
13: I mean, that metaphor, you have a budget for repairs. What's your budget for your family and improving your family? How do you explain a budget for that stuff?
11: Well, I think the budget basically involves time.
13: Yes.
11: We're going to have to give time.
13: That's it.
11: Yeah, it won't just happen. We'll have to make some changes. And in order to make changes, you have to stop doing some things so you can do other things. Mm. But what I really like about the whole thing is the big reveal.
13: Right. That's it.
11: You know, we at our home, in the last 5 years, we've remodeled two bathrooms. Now, I didn't do it myself, okay? But I was still involved in the whole process. But man, when you get to see the big reveal, it is nice. Yeah, it looks really great.
13: If you chose wisely,
11: right. And so I think if we can just realize that things can be better, and one of the things we suggest in the book is let every family member just share things that they would like to see improved in our family.
13: Wow.
11: You know, let the kids share. And what do we complain about in our family?
13: Why do we either not think of that or we don't take time to solicit that kind of input? That's a brilliant idea. I don't know anybody who's doing that, really.
11: Yeah. We're so busy. We're just going,
13: is it really
11: going,
13: just
11: going,
13: that?
11: Going, and not thinking about things, you know? And then I think also as parents, sometimes we feel like, well, we've got to have all the answers. Well, we need to know what our kids are thinking, and they can tell us, you know, why do you guys argue so much? If we really let them know, what would you like to see different in our family? They'll tell you.
13: Wow. That's encouraging. Let's hit, you know, you've got 12. We're not going to be able to touch on all of these, but we'll touch on a few today and tomorrow. But let's start with the first one, selfishness, which, you know, that covers a lot of ground. Why is this selfishness, why is it so critical in families today?
12: It's my native instinct, my human instinct, I suppose, is to be self-centered, self-focused. And so now there's not just me and my family of five, but there are four other people whose instinct, our sin nature, is to, you know, be self-centered, self-focused. So there the five of us are trying to coexist. And as we're talking about here, busy, our minds on all sorts of other things, including that's my toy, or this is my side of the bathroom countertop, or that's your duty to wash the dishes and empty the dishwasher. So it really becomes a mine mentality, and that defeats a lot of the good relationship building that we're talking about here. So yeah, a conscious awareness of it, taking a little assessment, hey, where are we being selfish? So that's something, you know, a listener would want to do here is, you know, and someone who's reading the book, where am I being selfish? Just taking that account, that inventory, now noticing the family, and then, Dr. Chapman, as you were saying, just being open to the conversation. Let's get to work on it.
13: Now, you kind of highlight that shared bathroom issue. I was always careful to try to live in a place where we had enough bathroom space. Not always achieving that, but kind of give us that deeper example of the shared bathroom.
12: Well, what I'm thinking of here is just mine and Stephen as the leader of the family. How are we sharing our time with each other, for one? How are we sharing who it is we are in this life together? I heard a lady at church who was teaching recently, and she was talking about an eternity view of marriage. Instead of being focused on the now, which is a mine mentality, ultimately, how is this helping me? How is this going to work out for me? She was talking about having an eternity focus on marriage and on relationship, and what is God doing in Stephen's life? What is it? Why did he bring us together? Yeah, it was to bring these three kids into the world, but what else? How am I partnering with Stephen to accomplish God's goals and he with me? That, at the root, could be a selfishness issue if my heart, my mind is all about me and not about Stephen. So that is a little bit more of the deeper. It's not just the sharing of the sinks, but it's let's share the space in this life and make each other better.
13: Well, now I'm feeling convicted because when we bought our house we're in now, I purposely looked for two sinks. Maybe I was avoiding hitting the selflessness effect. I just covered
14: you were serving
13: it up.
14: Gene, I'm sure.
13: Yeah, I thought two sinks was a great solution. Now we can both be selfish.
12: I got to tell you, I do like two sinks. I think, you know, there's a practical matter here as well. I don't want to sound like we're just using one, you know, small section as a family of five.
11: But, you know, this whole thing of kindness, I define kindness as words and actions that enhance the other person's life.
13: Yes.
11: Well, selfishness is the opposite of that. You know, I'm right. I want my way. You know, rather than thinking in terms of how can I speak to them in a way that's going to encourage them and help them. And if you listen to our expressions that are not kind, almost always they grow out of selfishness.
13: Yeah.
11: You know, you didn't do this. You didn't do that. You know, or why did you do that? Or why did you do that? You know, from our perspective, they did wrong. And so we're giving them harsh words rather than kind words. So if we really care and want to enhance their lives, we try to speak words that are positive, that will encourage them.
13: Fixing selfishness, which is the one topic we're talking about right now, it definitely takes time. You have a story about a couple named Jeremy and Lori who discovered that their kids really engaged in the process. It's probably similar to what you're saying, but what did Jeremy and Lori encounter?
12: Well, I'm going to take this question because I didn't tell you about this, Dr. Chapman, but just in recent days, because I'm a busy mom, you know this, and I'm hustling around doing a lot of things, as a lot of moms can relate to, a lot of dads too, for that matter. But I kept promising, Presley kept saying, Mama, are you going to play Barbies with me tonight? And I said, yes, I am. Well, I got busy working on something. And I did, you know, modified playing. Parents understand this. You know, you're kind of, in essence, tricking your kid. I'm not advocating this. But, it was a little best of both. It wasn't quite the full playing experience, but it was still playing. Well, so the next night, I had told her, Presley, we are definitely going to play Barbies tonight. And we didn't quite get to it again. And she said, Mama, now, this, some people are going to cringe when I say this. You're going to think, oh, you better discipline that child. But because of the Jeremy and Lori story and because of what we're talking about here in the DIY guide, Presley said, Mama, I think you're lying to me. Ouch. I mean, that hurts.
13: Yeah,
12: and
13: that's
12: it's the
13: a good
12: truth.
13: Thing, actually.
12: Now, some parents would kind of recoil at that and say, oh, no, you won't call me a liar. But it was the truth. And because we've made an open conversation of home life improvement in our home, I could receive that. And then I said, Presley, you know what? You're right.
13: Yeah.
12: And I'm sorry.
13: Yeah.
12: And which we talk about apology in the book as well. But she called me on it. And I received it because I want her to see in me the model that God is putting forth. Mm-hmm. One that says, I hear you and I'm responding.
13: Well, and you need to be able to hear it and listen to it as a parent. You can't react and say, why would you say that? Or get defensive because that'll ruin it.
14: Yeah, you're talking about not taking it personally because you had addressed it all up front. Well, today on Focus on the Family with Jim Daly, we're talking with Dr. Gary Chapman and Dr. Shannon Warden about a book they've written called The Do-It-Yourself Guide to Building a Family That Lasts, 12 Tools for Improving Your Home Life. 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
13: So what did happen to Jeremy and Lori?
12: Similar, right? Similar. They had to say to their kids, we're going to start making an effort here around selfishness and around consideration of each other, right? So the parents, again, they're taking the lead. They're DIYing. They're doing it themselves.
13: Okay.
12: And they're saying now to the children, we're going to do this all in, all together. What did that do? That opened up conversation. The kids started pointing out, hey, I feel like you're being a little disrespectful here, a little inconsiderate, calling them on it. And Jeremy and Lori, they responded appropriately and went to work, made some changes. That's what we're doing. We're noticing what's not working in the home. Where are there some breakdowns? Let's not just notice it. Let's do something about it.
11: Mm-hmm. Yeah. And see, parents would not do this normally, ask their children to give them feedback.
13: Correct.
11: But if you're working on the project together and you realize this is a part of what we're doing now, so we want you to call us out, and we're going to call you out because we want to change this. And that's what this couple did.
13: Is it ever too late to invoke this? mean, what about if you have 15, 16, 17-year-olds in the home?
11: Listen, they can be really helpful, and they will be always honest.
14: Jim, if I can jump in here. So our youngest is 16, and he just recently had a very open conversation with us, and he called us on a couple of things. He said, I think you're keeping secrets from me. And we were able to talk to him about that, and just to – he was thinking about it is the point.
13: Right.
14: So I think kids are – they've already got the narrative going in their heads. Yeah. Asking them to speak into it allows them to kind of unpack that and not take it a direction that's unhealthy.
13: Yeah. Another chapter you had was on apathy. That one kind of caught me by surprise in terms of how families may struggle with apathy. So define apathy. Why is it a concern, and where does it come from?
14: Hmm.
12: Apathy for us is a taking each other for granted. Is we especially focus on love, loving each other in that particular tool or chapter. It's so easy. Just you need only ask your spouse, do you think I'm paying attention to you? Do you think
13: there you go.
12: Right? Just ask if you want the real
13: answer.
12: That's true
13: with the kids too.
12: Yeah. Oh, goodness. Yeah. My kids, they let me know. And enough, Mama, is your phone more important than me?
13: Ugh. Yeah.
12: You're so verbal.
13: You're so verbal. Go to your room.
12: Right. I'm going to my room, and I'm going to sit and think about that for a little bit.
13: Gary, your solution for apathy is your five love languages, that concept, which is brilliant, by the way. For those who aren't familiar with it, give us the quick rundown. I can't believe someone has not heard of the five love languages. But.
11: Well, basically, there are five ways of expressing love on an emotional level. And if you want to build intimacy in a relationship, then a real sense of connectedness and a real sense of we love each other, which is the opposite of apathy, then each of your family members has a primary love language. And here are the five. Words of affirmation. You really look nice in that outfit. I really appreciate what you did. Just looking for things that you can compliment the other person on. Receiving gifts. It's universal to give gifts as an expression of love. The gift says they were thinking about me. And it doesn't have to be something expensive. You can pick up a feather, taking a walk, a bird feather, and take it home and say to your spouse, honey, look what I found when I was walking. It reminded me, you are the wind beneath my wings, girl.
13: You're good.
11: Whoa, didn't cost a thing. But, gifts. And then there's quality time, giving the person your undivided attention. And this is true with a marriage. This is true with children. This is what you were talking about, Shannon, when you said, you know, playing, was it dolls?
12: Barbies,
11: playing with your daughter. And she realized you weren't all there, you know. Mm-hmm. So quality time means you give them your undivided attention. And then acts of service is doing something for the other person that you know they would like for you to do.
13: Mm.
11: For the family, it might be washing dishes. It might be making beds and all those kind of things. And remember, children have things to do appropriate to their age in the family because we all have jobs. And so we're doing things for each other, acts of service. And then physical touch. And we've long known the power of physical touch.
13: Yeah.
11: That's why we pick up babies and hold them and kiss them and cuddle them. And the baby feels love before they even know what love is all about.
13: I remember preparing for a broadcast with you years ago, and I think my youngest, Troy, was probably 4 or 5. And I remember going through, I was reading the material, and he was in my lap. And I just asked him, you know, which one of these meets your needs? And I went through them. As soon as I said physical touch, he said, that's me, Daddy. That's the one I like.
11: Yeah.
13: Just hugs. Just, he loves hugs and tickling his arm and just that kind of thing.
11: You can discover a child's love language by the time they're 4 years old.
13: Yeah.
11: At least by the time they're four. Mm-hmm. My son's love language is physical touch. When he was that age, I'd come home in the afternoon. He'd run to the door, grab my leg, and climb on me.
13: That's right.
11: He's touching
13: That's
11: me because he wants to be touched. Our daughter never did that.
13: Yeah.
11: At that age, she would say, Daddy, come to my room. I want to show you something. She wanted quality time.
13: Yeah.
11: So the idea is that every family member has a primary language, and you want to speak that language fluently. And then you want to sprinkle in the other four.
13: And again, to the whole point, it takes effort.
11: effort. Absolutely.
13: And you can't knock down a wall. You can't redo your kitchen in the same way. You got to spend time knowing what your love language and your kids' love languages are and your spouse. Hey, let's examine another one, resentment in a marriage and family. That's a serious one, and some of these have been fun, but in fact, you compare that to having termites in your home, just to keep that analogy going. Why is resentment such a serious problem?
11: I think because what happens is when we hurt the other person or they disappoint us and we don't deal with it, we just hold it inside and then we come to resent them because they did that to us. Or maybe we even lash out at them and tell them how horrible it is that they did and they don't apologize or anything. And so we resent it, and resentment turns to bitterness, and bitterness turns to hatred. And eventually we get to the place where we say, I'm out of here. So, you know, dealing with issues when they happen. That's why I say apologizing and forgiving is absolutely essential to a healthy marriage.
13: Right.
11: We can't just let things ride. We've got to deal with them.
13: In fact, I love the saying you had in the book, Gary. You said a happy marriage is the union of two good forgivers.
11: Yeah.
13: Man, that is such a poignant sentence.
11: Yeah. Because, you know, if we let it build up, it gets worse and worse and worse. And eventually we figure, you know, I can't take this anymore.
13: So you tend to forgive less and less.
11: Yeah, you do.
13: When resentment builds up.
11: And we're not by nature apologizers. Because, again, by nature, we're selfish. And our way's the right way. They're the ones that are wrong. They ought to be apologizing. And I say, a lady said to me, she said, Dr. Chairman, I understand about apologizing, but what if he's the problem? You know? I said, okay, let's assume he's 95% of the problem. That would only leave 5% for you. Apologize for your 5%, you know, and let's see what happens. Apologize and then love him in his love language. Mm. And maybe something will happen inside of him.
13: Yeah.
14: And what's the end of the story there?
11: Well, what happens is, you know, we love God because God first loved us.
14: Yeah.
11: So we love them by apologizing and loving them, even though they're not loving us. But love stimulates love.
13: Yes.
11: So she's influencing him in the best possible way.
13: Mm. I think in the Christian space especially, we have neglected this. I mean, we talk about loving our neighbor as ourselves, as Jesus commanded us to do. This is one of the reasons we're not very effective, and the Holy Spirit can't really work through us because we're wagging our finger and we're building up resentment toward others who don't think like us, behave like us, believe like us, right?
11: Yeah.
13: And it's one of the core problems, I think, because love does crack the heart open of the other person. It's an amazing tool. Shannon, you have a three-step plan, you call it, for forgiveness. Let's hear it quick, because we need some forgiveness.
12: Well, you know, obviously you're going to have to acknowledge that there is this need there, right? So that's that cracking through the wall and or doing the demolition we were talking about earlier. You know, let's just acknowledge this is happening. It's also, as Dr. Chapman is saying there, it's just taking some accountability. And then it's kind of a continuing to monitor that process, that same process. I talk a lot in my counseling to folks about humility and compassion. And this takes great humility. Somehow or another, in our humanness and in our sinfulness, we think, I'm going to be this same house, if you will, this same person from now until whenever. And I think even in back to the home metaphor here, you know, some people think, I'm going to build this house and never have to change it. I'm going to die in this house. And yet there's so many changes. That's not the God we serve. He's somebody who's changing us for the better all of the time. Requires humility. Requires us to say, God, change me from the inside out. Change me. Same in this process of resentment and forgiveness is, hey, we've got to change. I'm willing to do my part. I'm not going to make you do your part, but I want you to know I'm willing to do my part. And we got to start somewhere. We've got to get the process going. But it's honestly just a matter of humility, of awareness, and then just actually doing something, not expecting this is going to happen by itself, that we're actually going to have to put a little sweat equity into it.
13: Yeah, it's so good. I mean, both of you, Gary and Shannon, this book is filled with wonderful, rich content. And I love your encouragement, advice. I love the metaphor. To do the home improvement project. Unfortunately, we're out of time. We're already hit day one. So I want to come back next time and share more of the 12. We've only covered three, so we've barely made any headway, but it's been really insightful. I mean, I'm thinking, John, about going home tonight with Gene and Troy. Trent's in his own place now, but
10: I'd love to sit down and talk to them about doing more of this. That's why I was kind of asking for a friend of mine, how late can you do this? You know? But I think it's really valuable to open communication up. Mm-hmm. And so often we do let time kind of knock down the more important things in our relationship, like honesty, humility, like you both said. And I'm eager to do it. I want to do it. And for our listeners, let me recommend to you that you get a copy of the DIY guide. And for the slow folks like me a few months ago, that's do-it-yourself, that do-it-yourself guide to building a family that lasts. I mean, it's easy to use. It kind of focuses you on that blueprint, the plan for how to do this well. And let me tell you, we believe in this content so much. 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
10: Gary and Shannon, let's come back next time to continue the conversation. 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
18: 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And when your emotions get in front of your mind, you're going to run wild. And any brand of Christianity that appeals at the emotional level and bypasses the mind is only asking for trouble, because it generates responses apart from truth.
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20: 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Nothing is missing. 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So what are the riches that come with being a Christian, the blessings you can take advantage of today? And how should those resources affect your decision-making, your goals, your relationships, really everything in your life? 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
18: Take your Bible, if you will, and let's look at Ephesians chapter 1. Ephesians chapter 1, and we're examining verses 15 to 23 in our current study, and looking at the resources that the believer possesses in Christ, the resources of the believer. Now, Paul's got three things in mind that he wants us to understand. Three magnificent, incomparable truths. One, that we would understand the greatness of his plan. Two, the greatness of his power. Three, the greatness of his person. Let's look at verse 18. First phrase, the eyes of your understanding being enlightened. Now this introduces us to a very important thought. The word here in the Greek for understanding is the word kardios, from which we get cardiac. The word means what? Heart. Literally the Greek says, the eyes of your heart being enlightened. Now we've got a problem with this term, so I have to explain it to you. Because for us, the heart refers to emotions. American culture has so designated the heart to refer to emotions, how we feel. But that is not the way the ancients looked at it, and that is not the way the Jews approached it at all. And the heart, you see, to the Hebrew mind, did not mean feeling. It meant thinking. Thinking. That's why the word kardios can be translated either heart or understanding. As a man thinketh in his, what? Heart, so is he. Out of the abundance of the heart, what? The mouth speaks. The heart is the thinking process. The heart of man is deceitful and desperately wicked, and who can know it? It's the thinking, it's the will, the thinking, the understanding part. And that's true all through the Scripture. So, watch this. The organ of comprehension for the believer is the thinking process, not the emotions. God is not trying to appeal to the emotion. He's trying to appeal to the mind and the will and the thinking, and that's what the term kardios means. Christianity is not designed to appeal to the emotions. Emotions are designed to do this. They are to respond to the mind. And when your emotions get in front of your mind, you're going to run wild. And any brand of Christianity that appeals at the emotional level and bypasses the mind is only asking for trouble. Because it generates responses apart from truth. When the Holy Spirit works on the believer's mind, he enriches that mind to understand divine truth that is deep and profound and thus to relate it to life. And that's exactly what Paul meant when he said to the Colossians in chapter 3, verse 16, you don't need human philosophy, you don't need human wisdom, you don't need legalism, asceticism, mysticism. This is what you need. You let the word of Christ dwell in you, what? Richly. Colossians 3:16. That's the whole point. And I'll tell you something. If the Holy Spirit doesn't quicken the truth, it doesn't have the same effect. That's why Paul is praying, God, do this in their hearts. They know it. Maybe it's there in skeletal form. Oh, God, by your Spirit, drive it deep in their understanding. And what does he want us to understand when we're enlightened? The first thing I told you, the greatness of his plan. Look at it in verse 18. That you may know what is the hope of his calling and the riches of the glory of his inheritance in the saints. I don't know what else to say about that, folks, except that that says everything there is in the whole Bible, and I'm not going to start from the beginning to the end to tell you all of it. He just says, I hope they understand what you've got planned for them. I hope they understand what it means that you elected them and redeemed them and promised them an inheritance. I hope they understand what it means to have been called from before the foundation of the world. Chapter 1, verse 4, chosen in him to have been redeemed in order to inherit all that there is in the kingdom of God that God could conceive for his children. Do you understand the plan, man? I mean, do you understand what's going on? That's what Paul's praying. Oh, God, may they understand that this is not some afterthought in human existence. This is the master plan of the eternal God forever and ever and ever. And you've been master planned into it from before the world began. That, beloved, is your identity. And Paul knows well that when you understand that, you'd be more apt to act like it. So he says, I pray that they would understand with their minds the eternal destiny of the Christian, ordained in eternity past, possessed in time, and anchored in the eternity yet to come. And Paul wants us to understand. Do you know what it ultimately means to me? All I ever think about is this. Someday I will be like whom? Jesus Christ. That to me is inconceivable. That I would be conformed to the image of his Son. That I would be like him when I see him as he is. That I would be a joint heir with Christ. That's God's plan. The greatness of his plan. And not only is it a great plan, but it's a rich plan. Look at verse 18. He just tells you what's involved. The riches of the glory of his inheritance in the saints. We're saints. We're the Hagias. We're the holy ones. Made holy in Jesus Christ. And there is an inheritance. Not only an inheritance, but the glory of it is of his inheritance. And not only that, but the riches of the glory of his inheritance. What does that mean? That just means that whatever God's got for us, there aren't words to describe it. It's too much. It's just as if Paul says it just goes on and on. The inheritance, the glory of the inheritance, the riches of the glory of the inheritance. You never hit bottom. It's a marvelous magnitude of the blessings of salvation that he wants us to understand. You know, when you get an understanding of this, you realize all of a sudden who you are. You are a child of God, and that's the beginning and the end of everything. And there's nothing more to seek. I mean, this is it, folks. What else are you going to ask for besides the riches of the glory of the inheritance of the saints? What a plan, and we're a part of it. Secondly, Paul prays that we not only understand the greatness of his plan, but the greatness of his power. The greatness of his power. Verse 19, and what is the exceeding greatness of his power toward us who believe according to the working of his mighty power? Now, this is really kind of humorous. The Holy Spirit wrote this, but he always used the human agent. And Paul here is trying to describe how powerful we are, and he just throws in every word he can think of. In fact, there are four different words for power in verse 19 alone. Four different Greek words for power. First, you see the word power, and what is the exceeding greatness of his power? That's dunamis, from which we get the English word what? Dynamite. The greatness, the exceeding greatness of his power is toward us who believe. Not who believe plus have a vision, who believe plus keep certain rules, who believe plus do this. It's just to those who believe. Now he goes on to say, according to the working, and he used another word, the word energeia, which is the base of our word energy. And then he goes on to say, according to the working of his mighty, and the word mighty is kratos, another word that could be translated power, is sometimes translated dominion. And then he ends with another word, power, which is iskus, which isn't the same as the other words. The first word, dunamis, means inherent power. The second word, energeia, means operative power. The third word, kratos, means ultimate power. The fourth word, iskus, means endowed power. And what Paul is saying is there's power, power, every way you cut it. And it's yours. And then it just bothered me. Here's some Christians saying, well, I don't know if I have the power to do that. Paul would say, that's why I'm praying for you, friend. That you'll know that. We have power. Inconceivable. Exceeding. Great power. We have power to evangelize. People say, well, I'm afraid I don't have power to witness for Christ. You have a power to evangelize. Listen, I'm not ashamed of the gospel of Christ, for it is the power of God unto what? Salvation. You have that power. You have the power to evangelize. The Apostle Paul went into Thessalonica in chapter 1, and he says, our gospel came not in word only, but also in what? Power and assurance. Power for evangelism. Secondly, God has given to us power to suffer and endure it victoriously. In 2 Corinthians 4:7, we have this treasure in earthly vessels, that the excellency of the power may not be of us, but of God. Therefore, he says, we may be distressed, but we're never cast down. And he goes on to say all of those things, and finally he sums it up by saying, we may bear in our body the dying of Jesus all the time, but we also know what it is to have that resurrection life. Power to evangelize, power to suffer, power to do God's will. People fear they don't have the energy, the resource to do God's will. In Philippians 2:13, it says, it is God who works in you to will and to do of his good pleasure. The power is there. Power to serve. Colossians 1:29, Paul says, it's his power working in me mightily as I labor. You say, oh, I don't know if I have that power. Yes, you do. Acts 1:8 says, but you shall receive power after the Holy Spirit has come upon you. And the Holy Spirit came upon you when? When you're saved. You have the power. In fact, you've got so much power, you're dangerous. Ephesians 3:20 says, now unto him who is able to do exceedingly abundantly above all that we can ask or think.

heavenlies. He says, look, you may question the power of God, but look at this. It's the same power that raised Jesus and took him to his coronation. And in case you're worried about whether or not God is going to be able to come off with his promise, whether or not God's going to get you out of the mess here to the glory there, just remember he did it in Christ and he'll do it to you because the power is still the same. That's really what he's saying. The whole message here is not so much that we understand the power for service as we understand the power for his keeping, his securing us and fulfilling the marvelous hope that is ours in Christ. I suppose all of us doubt now and then and wonder whether God's going to really be able to pull it off. He pulled it off with Christ. He raised him out of the grave. He splattered the bands of death. He shattered the chains, and Christ came bursting forth alive, and he drew him to his side at heaven and crowned him King of kings and Lord of lords in majesty forever, and he'll do the very same thing for you. The Bible says he'll raise you out of the grave, and you will sit with him in the Father's throne. And it says just no reason to be insecure, because the same power that raised Christ and brought him to his coronation will do the same for you. And then he says, thirdly, that they'll understand the greatness of his person, his person. And he goes on to talk about Christ in verse 21, far above all principality and power and might and dominion, in every name that is named, not only in this age, but also in that which is to come, and hath put all things under his feet, and gave him to be the head over all things to the church, which is his body, the fullness of him that filleth all in all. He just moves from talking about the resurrection and the coronation of Christ into talking about the majesty. His might is matched by his majesty. You know, it's so important that we know who it is that's in us. We have Christ. Christ secures us. Christ empowers us. Christ makes the promises of God yea and amen. It is Christ who holds us. You don't have anything to fear, nothing to lose. Everything is possible. Nothing more to seek. It's Christ here. What could be more? He giveth not the Spirit by measure. Paul said to Timothy, Timothy was getting kind of timid and he was getting kind of beaten down. He was getting discouraged in his ministry, and some of the people were hassling him because he was young, and some of them were hassling him about his doctrine, and some Ephesian errorists were confusing him, and people were stringing out genealogies, and Timothy was kind of petering out of his ministry, and so he was getting a little bit discouraged, and Paul says, listen, fella, you better fan the flame a little bit, man. You better stir up the gift of God that's in you. You better get the act back together. Take a little wine, get your stomach organized, get your gift organized, and then he says, above all, do this, 2 Timothy 2:8, remember the Lord Jesus Christ, born of the seed of David, risen from the dead. What does that mean? He's saying, remember the greatness of the person who lives within you. Born of the seed of David, that's his humanness. He understands, he is sympathetic. Risen from the dead, that's his deity. He is enabling and powerful enough to accomplish all his goodwill through you. Remember who he is, and remember he's in you. That's the essence of it. And I tell you, that's what every Christian ought to focus on. That's why the Bible says to gaze into the glory of the Lord and you'll be changed into his image by the Holy Spirit. If we focus less on our psychological problems, less on our little spiritual problems, less on the little ditties that we do, and more on the person of Jesus Christ, and understood more his power and understood how it is that he is in us, we would be free from a lot of the hang-ups. It bothers me so much that we read so many books on all the peripheral things and so few on Jesus Christ. When's the last time you read a book about Jesus Christ? Who he is. His might matches his majesty. So he says, oh God, may they understand his person. He is far, verse 21, far above all principality, arche, and power, exousia. Arche is the word for the first leader. Exousia is the one for the second leader with delegated authority. He says, I don't care whether they're good or bad angels, principalities and powers and dominions and all these other things. Those are all names of angels. All titles and ranks of angels. He's far above all the angels. He is above every name that is named, which means every person in the universe, anyone with any identity is under him in this age and in the age to come. And he has put all under his feet, gave him to be the head over all things to the church. And the church, which is his body, is nothing more than the fullness of him that filleth all. Beloved, we are filled with him. That's what he's saying. Incredible thought. We are filled with his fullness.
And I'm telling you, as you get a grip

0: upon the greatness of the plan and the greatness of the power, all made possible by the greatness of the person. It's going to change the way you live. It has to. Nothing supersedes Jesus Christ. There's no greater power. No one can ever change anything that he's planned, because no one has greater power. No one can love you more. No one can ever do more, because he's impotent compared to Christ. No one can ever love you more, because he is loved by nature. And so we're secure in him. Great truth. Hebrews 1 tells us he's above the angels. Philippians 2 tells us he's above every name that is named, so that every knee should bow of things in the earth and under the earth. And Paul reminds us here that he is the one who is head over everything, even the church, which is the fullness of him that filleth all in all. That last verse, if we had the time, we could spend hours studying. Do you realize that you are the fullness of Christ in the world? He's chosen to radiate himself through you. So he made a great plan. And so he energizes the plan. And so he dwells within us to bring the plan to fulfillment. No wonder Paul says, we are huper nike, super conquerors in Christ. No wonder he says later in Ephesians at the close of the book in 6:12, we wrestle not against flesh and blood, but against principalities and powers and so forth and so forth. And all we need to do is take the armor of God. And then backing up to verse 10, he says, be strong in the Lord and the power of his might. It's all available to us. He needs us, beloved, to be his fullness in this world. John Calvin wrote these words, this is the highest honor of the church, that until he is united to us, the Son of God reckons himself in some measure imperfect. What consolation it is for us to learn that not until we are in his presence does he possess all his parts, or does he wish to be regarded as complete. What a fabulous thing. He is in us now, and in that sense, he is scattered. And one day when we go to be with him, he will be united. Paul prays that we'll understand it. That's what I pray for you. Let's bow together. My prayer, Father, for these people and for myself as well, is not that we would find something more. That's foolish. There is nothing more. But that we would understand the everything we already have. And I pray with the Apostle Paul, oh God, may these dear people, your people, that they may live with a secure faith that literally transforms their life to the praise of your glory. In Jesus' name, amen.
1: You're listening to Grace to You, the Bible teaching ministry of John MacArthur. John's current series is titled Richer Than You Think. Now back to something John said in today's lesson. He asked something like, when was the last time you read a good book on Jesus Christ? Of course, you might be thinking, well, I study the Bible regularly. What more do I need to understand who Jesus is? Well, here were some of John's thoughts on that.
2: Well, of course, that is the book on the Lord Jesus Christ, the Bible. The Old Testament is about him. As he said himself on the road to Emmaus, that he went to Moses and the prophets and the holy writings, which were the three categories that made up the Old Testament, and spoke to those disciples concerning himself from the Old Testament. The Old Testament is about him. He's the theme. He said, search the scriptures, for they are they that speak of me, and he was referring to the Old Testament. But the focus on Christ is in the Gospels, the four Gospels, and then, of course, the rest of the New Testament explains the meaning of his life and work in all its fullness and his richness, and ends up with his second coming and eternal reign and glory. But while all of Scripture focuses on this main person, the Lord Jesus Christ, particularly the Gospels tell the most powerful, wonderful, magnificent story ever told, the story of Christ. I've always loved the Gospels. They are my favorite part of the Bible, and probably that's true with you if you have studied them diligently, because nothing competes with the glory of Christ. No one comes close. But one of the things that I've always wanted to do was to take the four Gospels, four separate accounts, and harmonize them together into one narrative. critics say, well, they don't agree with each other. They're disagreeing with each other at certain points. That's absolutely not true. They're in perfect agreement because there's one author, the Holy Spirit. I blended all four Gospels together so that it reads as one narrative story with every part of the four Gospels blended in. The title of the book is One Perfect Life. On each page, there are some selected notes from the MacArthur Study Bible to explain some of the things that you'll find helpful. One Perfect Life, you need to have one of these. It's reading for the rest of your life on that one perfect life.
3: 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And now for the entire Grace to You staff, I'm Phil Johnson. Remember to watch Grace to You television this Sunday on DirecTV Channel 378. And be back tomorrow as we continue John MacArthur's study, Richer Than You Think, with another 30 minutes of unleashing God's truth, one verse at a time, on Grace to You.
4: Early in life, I didn't understand less is more. Now it makes so much sense, because we're always looking for more and more, but life is not about having more. It's about having what truly matters, because more stuff doesn't always bring more peace. Sometimes less is more. It's like carrying too many bags at the airport. The heavier the load, the harder it is to move and to put stuff, you know, in the bins. That's why so many people are exhausted, chasing things that can't satisfy the soul. Philippians 4:19, my God shall supply all your needs according to his riches and glory by Christ Jesus. Notice it says need, not greed. As we grow in Christ, I think we begin to realize real joy isn't found in possessions, but in the presence of God. Money fades, it's good, but it fades. Status changes, and things break. Jesus remains. Let's not measure our life by how much we have and start measuring by who we have. Because if we've got Jesus, we've already got more than enough.
5: 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Christianity was never meant to be a title we wear. It's a life we surrender. 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
8: Henry Coleman Kroll was born in 1897 in Chicago. He grew up to serve in the Navy in World War I. Afterward, he went on to become vice chairman of the Quaker Oats Company, which was started by his father. Eventually, God called Mr. Kroll into his service at Moody Bible Institute, and there Henry worked as vice president and general manager in a career that spanned more than 40 years. Henry Kroll was a forward-looking visionary. He helped launch Moody Science Films as well as Moody Aviation. Both represented cutting-edge technologies at the time. But we love Henry Kroll for still another reason. He was a huge influence and a driving factor in the launch and growth of a new thing called Moody Radio. Though he went home to be with the Lord in 1965, his impact is still being felt today. To the glory of God, Henry Coleman Kroll is a name you should know.
4: Fear speaks louder than faith. We've got to ignore it or run the other way. In less than 60 seconds, it's God-Centered Life with Josh Moody. We're Moody Radio, and fear is more than an emotion. It's a message, and too often, it quietly says, God, I don't trust you. You may not think you're saying that, but that's what we say. And without faith, it is impossible to please God. Hebrews 11 and 6. So when fear takes the driver's seat, it questions God's power, his promises, and his presence. It really diminishes our obedience and shows and slows our forward motion. Fear doesn't just limit us. It misrepresents who God is. I mean, so faith, on the other hand, says, even when I don't see it, Lord, I trust you. Faith isn't about perfection. It's about direction. God invites us to lean on him because he knows the beginning, the end, and everything in between. So when fear knocks, don't entertain it. Answer with faith. I know God is able to do exceeding abundantly above all we ever ask, think, or imagine.
9: Paul is not saying that the law does not need to be kept. No, he's not saying that at all. In fact, he spent two chapters denying it. No, he is saying we cannot keep it in our natural souls. And so the gospel is about freedom. When we really get Jesus, we get free.
10: Welcome to the God-Centered Life with Josh Moody. We're taking a look at the book of Romans, specifically the 8th chapter, and we'll zoom in on verses 1 through 17. We're calling this series From Fear to Faith, and our particular study today, Life Through the Spirit. Josh Moody is senior pastor of College Church located in Wheaton, Illinois. Josh, it seems that different generations have different definitions, if you will, of freedom. Those who lived through World War II might think of it one way, while those who can't seem to put their phones down might think of it another way. And while this discussion at face value is about freedom from the law, can we say it has broader implications?
11: Yes, so the freedom from sin and the freedom to serve. So we're both free from guilt and condemnation and free for a life of purpose with Jesus.
10: Fantastic. Let's go in pursuit of freedom. Here's Josh.
9: The gospel of Jesus Christ, the passage we're looking at this morning tells us, has the power to release us from any sense of impending doom. The Christian is the person who can laugh in the face of fate, rightly so, because he is not under condemnation. No judgmentalism or bondage to moral failure can touch us. Our fear is replaced by faith. Our inability to match those moral standards is triumphed by grace. And our psychological hang-ups are transformed by life through the Spirit. Get Jesus, Paul's letter to the ancient Roman Christian tells us. And in a sense, in very contemporary fashion, as we think through all the terror and fear today, he's saying, get Jesus, get free. Free from all that. First, No more judgmentalism. The first four verses of chapter 8 of this letter tell us that Jesus removes condemnation because the cross satisfies the law. That's what it's saying. Now you look down the first word of verse 1 and it says, therefore, right? So what is that referring to? Well, it's referring to not merely to the what's gone immediately beforehand, but to the whole basic theme of this ancient manuscript. That's what it's talking about. Therefore, he's been saying this for a while. He's been talking about this for a while. And then we come to Romans chapter 8, and Paul says, therefore. And so we're reaching a major point of spiritual application of Paul's message. It's therefore this. It is explaining why we are secure as a Christian. Given all this he has been saying up to this point, therefore we are free. Well, what has he been saying? Chapters 1 and 2 of Romans. Well, what are they about? Scan down if you can. You'll see pretty rapidly that we have all broken the law. All have sinned, he says. There is no one who is righteous, not one. Even the Israelites who received the Old Testament law of God did not fully keep it. Those who are very moral by their own personal codes of morality do not live up even to those standards. So whether, Paul says, this is the law of Scripture or the law of conscience, none of us has kept the required standard. But then, chapters 3 to 5, basically, Paul explains how God sent his Son, Jesus, to perfectly keep the law and provide the sacrifice necessary to pay the penalty for our sins. Those, Paul says, who trust in Jesus are declared righteous. Now, it's very important we understand this, or we will misunderstand everything about God. The law of God declares we are guilty, and we must realize that. And in my experience, for some, it can take a long time to realize that. For others, it can come with very little persuasion. But then we come to our senses about this matter, and we realize that before the law of God, we are guilty. Well, then what do we do? Well, most then try to live as good a life as they can. Well, that's fine. There's nothing wrong with that. But it cannot make up for our failures. So what does God say? Well, God says he will do it for us. That's the whole point of the gospel. God in Christ died for our sins that we might have our penalty removed and Christ's righteousness covering us. It's not a work. It's not a law. It is a gift. Justification is the act of declaring righteous or good. Faith, what's that? Well, faith is the reception of a gift. And faith alone means nothing else but faith. So Paul says, verse 28 of chapter 3, we maintain that a man or a woman is justified by faith apart from observing the law. Faith alone. So this is not religion. It is relationship. It is not about being spiritual even in a mystical sense. You know, there are people out there today who say, oh, I'm not religious, I'm spiritual. But Paul isn't really talking about that either. No, we do not work up this salvation. It is a gift. The Christian is not perfect. Of course not. In many ways, he's not better than anyone else. But as a Christian, a basic change has taken place in our hearts. We are now in relationship, not religion, with God. And therefore, we want to obey him. We love him, for he first loved us. And Paul deals with that all in chapter 6 and 7, and he explains it. And so, therefore, he comes to chapter 8. A Christian can have complete security. There is no condemnation. It's so incredibly important, isn't it? How much way we live as people comes out of a sense of being condemned. But in Christ, there is none of that. None whatsoever. And so then Paul explains how that is in verses 1 through to 4. He explains that condemnation is removed because Jesus' death on the cross satisfies the law. And then verse 2 there says that the gospel of Jesus Christ has freed me from just feelings of condemnation before the standard of God's law. You see what he says there? He says, the law of the Spirit of life. What does that mean? Well, that means the gospel. That's what it means that he's just explained in the previous sections of the letter. And then the law of sin and death. What does that mean? Well, that means the effect that God's, even God's holy law, has upon us, because it reveals how we are sinful and deserving of death. But now we are free from that. Get Jesus? Get free. The law of the Spirit of life has freed us from it. And then verse 3, he carries on. So, God sending Jesus to die on the cross dealt with sin. The law, he says, was, can you see, powerless to make us righteous. Well, how can the law, which, after all, God gave, be powerless to do what it was meant to do? Well, in other words, it's not that there was any intrinsic fault in the law. There's nothing lacking in the law itself. No, but because we ourselves are naturally unable to keep God's righteous requirements. The law was perfect and holy, but we were not, and therefore, in a sense, it was powerless to make us righteous. What it was unable to do there, God sent, that is, Jesus, his own son, as a real human being, without sin. There's a very interesting phrase there, when it says, in the likeness of sinful man. That is, he's saying that Jesus was a real human being, but without sin, the likeness of sinful man. He was sent to pay the condemned. It says, he has condemned sin, to pay the condemned penalty for our sin. And then he comes to verse 4, a most interesting verse, where it says that this means that Christians fulfill the law in their walk in the Spirit, their lifestyle through the Spirit. Now, what does it say there? Well, it says, the righteous requirements of the law are fully met in us. For we are justified, you see, by faith in Jesus alone, and we have the Spirit, and therefore we walk in a way that now, though not perfectly, still actually fulfills the law. We do not anymore live, it says, according to the sinful nature, but according to the Spirit. We're born again. We have a new life. And so Paul can say that the righteous requirements of the law might be fully met in us. We are what God intended to create, the new creation. Here we sit. We're Christians. We have this soft heart that the Old Testament prophets spoke about. We have this new spirit. And that all this is the fulfillment and purpose of the law from day one. And therefore, there is no blanket, no condemnation.
10: Judgment taken care of. Josh will move to the second benefit of faith in just a moment. But first, a reminder that there is an email that you can sign up for on our website, godcenteredlife.org. Do you need another email? Well, this one has a link to that day's study. It has a devotional that Josh writes. And it may just be the thing that makes it easiest for you to remain in God's Word on a daily basis. Godcenteredlife.org. Just sign up for the email there. Back into our study in Romans now. Here's Josh.
9: Get Jesus. Get free. No more judgmentals. None. Second, no more bondage. Well, the next four verses explain that Jesus removes condemnation because the Spirit fulfills the law. Look down at verse 5. Those who live according to the sinful nature have their minds set on what that nature desires, but those who live in accordance with the Spirit have their minds set on what the Spirit desires. Verses 5 to 8 tell us that if we have the Spirit, our mindset is to please God. Naturally, our minds are set on pleasing ourselves, aren't they? How can I get this bigger house, this bigger car, this bigger job? How can I please myself? And so it says that, doesn't it? Those who live according to the sinful nature have their minds set on what that nature desires, what I want. But then the Spirit comes along, and he gives us a whole new mindset, whereby now we desire to please God. This cannot be there in any other way other than by the Spirit of Christ who dwells with us. Those who live in accordance with the Spirit have their mind set on what the Spirit desires. So now, because of what God has done for us, we want to submit to God's law. We love God. We are no longer hostile to him, as it says we were beforehand. And we therefore have life and peace. The mind controlled by the Spirit is life and peace. It's a wonderful security going on here. And then he comes to verse 9, doesn't he? You, however, are controlled not by the sinful nature, but by the Spirit, if the Spirit of God lives in you. And if anyone does not have the Spirit of Christ, he does not belong to Christ. Well, that's telling us that having the Spirit of Christ is essential to being a Christian. If I am the Christian, I have the Spirit. If I do not have the Spirit, I am not a Christian. Once again, there's this connection that's going on here between being saved and the new life that comes in. And then verses 10 and 11, he gets to a high point in this section. If we have the Spirit of Christ, we may have hope in our personal bodily resurrection after death. He who raised Christ from the dead will also give life to your mortal bodies through his Spirit who lives in you. Christians are free from bondage. We are no longer controlled by the sinful nature, but by the Spirit. Oh, we're not perfect, of course not. But we have this desire to please God, and it's a sign that we are his. We are no longer depressed by the thought of death. No, of course, death is still an awesome reality. We are scared of the fact of death, but not what lies beyond it. No, because we're no longer depressed by that thought, but released to have confident hope in our future resurrection. He who raised Christ from the dead will also give life to your mortal bodies through the Spirit who lives in you. You have the Spirit. Therefore, when you come to face death, you know you'll be raised from the dead because Jesus was. And if we still struggle with sin, still as a Christian, and who of us does not? Nonetheless, we may look forward to our bodily resurrection, where there we will be perfect and free ultimately. Get Jesus, get free. Third, no more slavery. We are now able to put to death the misdeeds of the body, all the wrong stuff that we wish we could get behind. As a Christian, we have the power to do so. We can mortify it, that is, put it to death. How do we put a sin to death? It means pulling out the temptation, facing up to, not denying it anymore, saying it's there, whatever it is. You take it out and you look at it, and you say, there it is. And you look at it for what it is. You stare it into your face, and you say, I do not like you. In fact, I don't want you. This is not the real me. You take it right out, and you stare at it, and you say, this is not me in Christ. And you look at it, and you analyze it, you say, how disgusting. What is that going to do to me? What place does that have in my life as a Christian? And you look at it and you stare at it. You look at all the worms that wriggle around inside it. And you have done with it. That's what it means to put it to death. We're free. As a Christian, we're able to do it because we have the Spirit. Not perfect yet. No, of course not. But we're able to have that battle and put it to one side and move on. To have the ambition to be like Christ and to be a great and good Christian. And then he comes to verse 14, which tells us that this ability to deal with sin is part of being a Christian. He says there, those who are led by the Spirit are sons of God. To be led by the Spirit means the gentle ministry of the Spirit to enable us to defeat sin in our lives and move beyond the penalty of condemnation. We're not under law because the Spirit is enabling us to live this life that God has called us to. And then in verses 15 to 16, they tell us that the Spirit has an internal work of assurance with Christians. You wonder about what you feel as a Christian. What's going on inside? Which voice is this inside me as a Christian? Well, if we are a Christian, the Spirit has an internal work of assurance with Christians. You receive the Spirit of sonship. And note there, that's not the attitude of sonship, but the Spirit, God's Holy Spirit himself, of sonship. In other words, sonship or adoption was not the second-class child in the ancient world, but the specially selected child. It's saying that God has gone out and selected you especially. He knew all about you, but he picked you to be his child and said, yes, I want you. You have received the Spirit of sonship. He has adopted you deliberately, purposefully. And by the Spirit, this internal work in our hearts, we cry, Abba, Father. Now, I don't know what you think about that, but I find no more beautiful statement of confidence in our intimate relationship with God. Can you find one? We cry before God like our Father. We cry, Abba. It's Jesus' own particular way of addressing God that he taught us also to call upon God. Abba, or Papa, this personal mode of address. If your own father is a little boy or girl, you say, Papa, Abba, And you see, so many of our problems as Christians go back to generations of social malaise from our parents and their parents before them. All this sense of what has happened by our human fathers beforehand. But in God, we have Papa, Abba. And then in verse 17, he tells us that those of the Spirit of Christ, adopted children, are thereby the inheritors, well, of everything. Then we are heirs of God and co-heirs with Christ. We're inheritors of all the promises of God from the beginning of time. And of course, that natural question at this point, you know, is what about suffering? What about difficulties? What about troubles as a Christian? Christians suffer too. What about all the trials of life? Well, Paul says it is preparatory and comparatively answered. In other words, suffering as a Christian prepares us for glory. And in comparison to that, he would say even suffering is outweighed. And so, Christians are free from slavery. He says, for you did not receive a spirit that makes you a slave again to fear, but you received the spirit of sonship. We have the power to put to death sinful habits and their slavery. We are heirs of God as adopted children. We can approach God as our Abba, our Papa. Get Jesus, get free. I'm reminded of the story of JFK speaking in Berlin. He was praising the city for its staunch commitment to freedom. He was trying to really impress the Berliners, I guess, and so he decided he'd use some German. Therefore, as a free man, I take pride in these words, Ich bin ein Berliner. At that point, raucous laughter broke out in the crowd, and the translator had to step in. And in the way that JFK unknowingly phrased his German, he effectively pronounced in grandiose terms, I am a jelly-filled donut. The Simpsons had a bit of fun with this, actually, when the mayor of Springfield said, Ich bin ein Springfielder. Homer Simpson responded, jelly-filled donuts. Now, for many today, and I don't want to push this too far, because, of course, it isn't always true, but for many today, saying I am a Christian means I am free is as similarly unlikely as Ich bin ein Berliner. After all, aren't Christians the ones who keep on talking about moral laws? Paul the other one, they're not free, they're legalists, aren't they? Well, Paul is not saying that the law does not need to be kept. No, he's not saying that at all. In fact, he spent two chapters denying it. No, he is saying we cannot keep it in our natural souls. And so the gospel is about freedom. And so God has sent his Son to be our righteousness and has given us his Spirit to empower us to become gradually more like Jesus in our personal lives. And I know not every religious assembly does get this, but the Scripture does. When we really get Jesus, we get free. We become free from petty jealousies. For if one is better than us by some minor degree, all comes from God and always to the glory of God, right? We are free from disillusionment. For life through the Spirit is a march towards glory, even if I don't get this goal that I've been aiming for. We are free from the penalty of sin, for in Jesus that penalty has been paid. And we're gradually being made free even from the power of sin, gradually. For with the Holy Spirit, we are enabled to actively to put to death the mortified, to put to death the misdeeds of the body, and follow Jesus purely and truly, gradually being made free from the power of sin. And we will one day be finally free from the very presence of sin. Suffering though at times there may be, we will be ushered, glory of glories, into the presence of God, and with whom there can be no sin, and righteous because of Christ, with no fear, and full of joy. Have you got this? I want to ask. Take this opportunity to get Jesus by trusting in him alone as your righteousness. Don't trust in your work, your good deeds, or anything else. Don't wait to prove yourself as worthy of God or of the church. I come across people sometimes who say to me, you know, when I've got my life in order, then I'll come to church. It's backwards, my friend. You've got to come to God in order to get your life in order. Don't wait to prove yourself as worthy of God. He knows you're not worthy. That's not the point. It is a gift. Just needs to be unwrapped. Take this opportunity to get free by realizing the inheritance of freedom from condemnation that we as Christians already have. You don't have to work it up. You don't have to pretend. It's a matter of looking at Jesus, taking the time right now to stare into the truth of this gospel and realize that all this is yours.
10: That's Josh Moody, and this is The God-Centered Life. Quoting you here, Josh, the gospel can release us from a sense of impending doom. That's fantastic. No more judgmentalism, no more bondage, no more slavery. Such good news. Well, we're joined in the studio by Tony DeLeonardi. You hear Josh and I during these studies. Tony is doing all the heavy lifting behind the scenes, getting God's word to as many ears as possible. Tony, we began this study noting that the gospel offers freedom to all generations, classes, races, and ages. So give us the update. What's the latest on getting that word out and growing this ministry?
12: Well, Todd, we are so grateful to our listeners and how God's people have rallied around God-Centered Life Ministries. 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
10: Wait. You're calling Josh a younger voice. 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
11: I knew there was some good news here.
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4: How much do we really rely on God? I love what C.S. Lewis said. Relying on God has to begin all over again every day, as if nothing had yet been done. Faith isn't a one-time act. It's daily surrender. Yesterday's trust isn't enough for today's battle. Like manna in the wilderness, God gives fresh grace every morning for what lies ahead. Lamentations 3:23, His mercies are new every morning.
13: This is FEBC Today with Ed Cannon, the president of the Far East Broadcasting Company. Ed, why don't you read this email that came to us from Korea?
14: I'm happy to, Wayne. He says, "Hallelujah, I thank God for His grace that saved me. Last October, while driving, I accidentally listened to FEBC Korea. And after 27 years, my relationship with God has fully been restored. Since then, I also shared the gospel with my father, and he accepted God as his Savior. Now, I pray for the salvation of my mother, older brother, younger brother, and their families who believe in Buddhism. I cannot do it myself, but only God will surely accomplish their salvation. Please keep praying for them.
15: I know what you're going to say. He didn't tune in accidentally, did he?
14: He didn't tune in accidentally. There are no accidents. And I love the fact that he says he cannot do it himself, but only God. You know, just like Jesus revealed to the Apostle Peter in Caesarea Philippi, he said to Peter, after he declared that he was the Christ, Jesus said to him, Peter, God has revealed this to you. And I think to myself, it's not FEBC, but it's God himself who reveals the truth of the gospel of Christ to many listeners and resulting in their salvation. So let's keep praying for them, just like this man has asked. Pray for people who have yet to hear the gospel, that God would reveal to them the truth of the gospel of Jesus Christ for the purpose of their salvation.
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20: to man up and say, I ain't nearly the man I thought I was.
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20: But only when you come to realize what God says about you is He willing to come down and meet you there.
21: This is the Alternative Broadcast, featuring the timeless biblical teachings from the archives of Dr. Tony Evans. Today, we'll hear about a man who failed the most important test of his life in a way he never thought he would or even could. But he made an amazing comeback. Let's join Dr. Evans as he tells us all about it.
20: The implosion occurs when dynamite is attached to a building and it is made to collapse in the very place in which it stands. Many of us have been involved in or have witnessed in people we know and or love an implosion take place. Things look like they were going well for an extended period of time, only to discover a massive collapse occur. Such was the case in the life of one of the great personalities of the Bible. His name was Peter. Turn your Bible to St. John chapter 21, and I want to talk to you from Peter about us. In John 21, 15, so when they had finished breakfast, Jesus said to Simon Peter, Simon, son of John, do you love me more than these? Jesus Christ had been preparing his disciples for his death. He had been talking to them about the day coming up soon when he would no longer be with them. He would be killed and things were going to be different. He said, now, when I'm gone, I want you to learn to love one another through serving one another. I want you to become connected in light of the fact that I'm going to be leaving. Times are going to be tough. Times are going to be rough. And you're going to need one another. Because the tendency or the temptation or the difficulty will come in such force that you'll want to bail out when the going gets tough. Now that's when Peter raised his hand and said, excuse me, I don't know what they're going to do. But you never have to worry about your main man. You don't have to worry about me because I'll never deny you. Jesus says to Peter in Luke 22, he says to Peter, he says, Satan has asked permission to sift you like wheat. But I am praying for you that your faith fail not. Before tomorrow morning this time, you will have already denied me three times. In Matthew chapter 26, he says, though all the rest of them deny you, I am not going to run out on you. You can depend on me. I'm not that kind of guy. To which Jesus says, boy, you need prayer. Because you ain't all that. God will allow the devil, by permission, to bring to light weaknesses, failures, and sins that we either don't know are there or we don't know how bad it is. And we think it's a minor thing. It's like a person with a drinking problem who calls themselves a social drinker. They think they have it under control. So the devil has asked permission to mess you up. Jesus says, but I'm praying for you that your faith fail not. And then he says in the scripture read in Luke 22, when you are converted, when you get back right, help somebody else. Well, you know the story. The story is that when they came to get Jesus and they took him away, and then they said to Peter, you were one of the ones with Jesus. He said, no, I wasn't. Second time, you were one of the ones with Jesus. I told you it wasn't me. Third time, you were one of the followers of Jesus. I told you, I don't blankety, blankety, blankety, blankety know the man. The third time the Bible says he said it with cussing. In other words, he wanted to underline this thing. Cock-a-doodle-doo. Jesus' prophecy had come true. Peter had denied something he thought he could never do. I wonder if there's anybody in here who's done something that you thought you would never do. So shook up was Peter that in John 21, verse 3, Simon Peter said to the other disciples, I'm going fishing. So he's out there fishing. Verse 3 says they went out, got into the boat, and that night they caught nothing. Nothing. So daylight's coming up. They're out there on the boat all night. Jesus is standing on the beach. But the disciples didn't know it was him. And he hollers out, children, you do not have any fish, do you? They answered, no. Jesus says, cast the net on the right side of the boat and you'll find the catch. So they cast it and they were not able to haul it in because of the great number of fish. Verse 9, the story thickens. So when they got out on the land, They saw a charcoal fire already laid and fish placed on it and bread. He says in verse 15, Simon, son of John, do you love me more than these? Let me say it again. Simon, son of John, do you love me more than these? Simon, son of John, do you love me more than these? I wonder if there's anybody here who sees something wrong. He calls him by his old name because he's going back to his old ways. Up until Jesus talks to him, his name is Peter in the chapter. When Jesus talks to him, he says, Simon. By the way, the word Simon means pebble. Peter means stone. When you were doing your thing, like I want you to do your thing, I took a pebble and turned it into a stone. But now you done gone backwards on me, so I take a stone and now we're going to make you a little pebble again, a small thing. Small thing. Do you still love me more than these other folk you were bragging that you love me more than? He had gone back to his failure. The word Jesus uses, we need to get into briefly, because there is more than one word for love in the Bible, more than one Greek word. We just use the word love. But they had different words. The word here is agape, which is God's self-sacrificing love. Do you love me like you thought you loved me? Let me hear you brag now. Let me hear you talk your talk now. Where are you now, Peter? He said to him, yes, Lord, you know I love you. Now, when you read that, you think he's agreeing with Jesus. He's not. Jesus says, Peter, do you agape me? Peter answers, yes, Lord, you know I phileo you. Phileo would be like our word like. It meant friendship, as opposed to agape, which is God's kind of self-sacrificing love. Peter says, I'm not going to be put in that trick again. Oh, I love you, but not agape. I love you Philadelphia style. Because the word phileo is where we get Philadelphia from, brotherly love. He asked him a second time in verse 16. Simon, son of John, do you agape me? Yes, Lord, you know that I phileo you. You know, I like you like a brother. Then Jesus, verse 17, says to him a third time, Simon, son of John, do you phileo me? The third time, Jesus changes his word. Peter was grieved because he said to him the third time, do you phileo me? Why is Peter grieved? Third time. How many times did Peter deny the Lord? Three times. In other words, when this thing hit the third time over the charcoal fire, he makes the connection. Oh, you are taking me back to my failure. You're taking me back to my mess. You're taking me back to my defeat. And it broke his heart. He was grieved that he had to remember where he messed up.
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20: There's an interesting phrase here. When Jesus asked him, "Do you love me?" he says, "Yes, Lord, you know. You know all about it."

0: It's hard for a man to man up and say, I ain't nearly the man I thought I was. You know, I played a role, but I ain't nearly the man I thought I was. But only when you come to realize what God says about you is he willing to come down and meet you there.
1: Yes.
0: He knew Peter wasn't ready to go up to agape, but now that he realizes he's only good for phileo, Jesus, I'll meet you there. I'll come down there. He comes down to his level when there's clear recognition. A man's got to know his limitations. He's got to know where he falls short. Because now you've just given God something to work with. See, one of the problems that we're not making progress, God doesn't have anything to work with because we're already there. We already there. We talk like we're there. You hear it in our prayers. See, our prayers would be totally different if we knew what Jesus knows about us. Why won't my life get better? Because God is still giving Satan permission to sift you like wheat, and he will let the sifting occur till you get the message. What's the responsibility? He says, Simon, tend my lambs, shepherd my sheep. Tend my sheep. If you love me, even on the phileo level, because that's the only level you got, right? Okay, I'll meet you there. Not only will I meet you there, oh, here it is. I'll use you there. Tend my lambs, shepherd my sheep. Tend my sheep. In Luke chapter 5, Peter was called by Jesus. And he said, follow me and I will make you fishers of men. That's evangelism. But after his mess up and his fix up, now we're going to move you from an evangelist and you're going to become a pastor. Because now you know how to hurt with other folk who hurt. Now you know how to struggle with other folk who struggle. See, I can use you now. Because now you're not just sitting down spouting theology. You know what it feels like to fail. You know what it feels like to hurt. You know what it feels like to not have made it yourself. So now I can use you to, remember what he prophesied? Strengthen your brethren. I can use you to help somebody else. See, now, many folk after apostasy, which is the word, you know, after publicly denying Jesus before men, we wouldn't have never let Peter preach in our pulpits. You can't preach in our church. You deny Jesus. You can't preach at this conference. You deny Jesus. You can't serve the Lord here. You deny Jesus. You can't be in the ministry here because you deny Jesus. And anybody who denies Jesus, we can't use. But what I've reading in my Bible is when a broke down man gets right, he's now ready to be used by Jesus. God can still use a man who was a rebel, who was a failure, as long as he's going to help somebody else. Okay, watch this now. One of the ways you know God has not finished letting the devil jack you up is he can't use you to serve. See, if he can't use you to serve, you don't love him. Because he says even 60% love, phileo, 10 sheep, shepherd sheep, even 60% does that. So don't talk about agape if a phileo can't get you off the pew. Don't talk about agape if phileo can't get you serving and helping the family of God. Don't talk about agape if phileo can't do you that. Because for God so agape the world that he gave his only begotten son. So I know I can't get you there if phileo can't get you to think about more than me, myself, and I. He says, if you phileo me, that's good enough for me to work with, and we'll go from there. You see, the key qualification for God to use you is that you love him. But the way you know you love him is not tingly feelings inside. The way you know you love, let me tell you, women, how to know if your man loves you. It ain't because he says it. Those are three.

0: I mean, that sound good. That ain't, no. I'm going to tell you right now how you can know if you're married, whether your husband loves you, and how you can know if you're single, why that smooth-talking dude, whether he got something going on. We're going to make this real simple. You know that you're loved when the person who says that they love you care about what's important to you. That's how you know. See, if they telling you, I love you, but it's all about them, they don't love you. They using I love you for them. I love you means what matters to you becomes important and prioritized by them. That's why in Revelation 2, Jesus says, you left your first love. He says, he didn't say you stopped loving me. He says you stopped loving me first. Yeah. And it's not because you weren't busy doing like nice little ditty stuff, but you weren't doing what was important to me. And he says, and what is important to me are my sheep. He says, so if you love me, take care of my sheep. And if I see you handling my sheep, I know you love me. Okay, standing and raising your hand, that's nice, but I don't know that you love me. Standing and singing, that's nice, but I don't know that you love me. That's nice. I know you love me when you are serving what is of interest to me, and that's my people. That's why 1 John says, don't tell me you love God and hate your brother. Don't tell me that whom you have never seen. God did Peter a favor to. See, Peter committed a public sin. He denied Christ publicly. Jesus restored him publicly. Because see, the rest of the disciples are there too, see, eating breakfast. You love me more than these, all these guys sitting around who know you denied me? Okay. Why don't you take care of them? Why don't you take care of them? That did a great favor for Peter. Because see, you could always say, Peter, you can't tell me nothing. You can't tell me nothing. You denied the Lord like that. You can't tell me nothing. You can't advise me. But Jesus says in front of them, I am now commissioning him to watch over y'all. Yes. So who they going to argue with now? Who they going to say, you can't tell me nothing when Jesus said, I just told him his job is to tell you something. What am I saying to you today? Number one, God knows the worst about you. He knows the absolute worst about you. He knows the gutter about you. What nobody else knows but you, he thoroughly knows. Peter, you're not all that. But God needs for you to know what he knows. And since he needs for you to know what he knows, because he can't help you till you know it. And if Jesus has given the devil permission to jack you up, it doesn't matter where you go, who you talk to, it doesn't matter what changes you make, you will never get away from it until you face it. Because it's a spiritual issue. So you can't drink your way out of it. You can't drug your way out of it. You can't sex your way out of it. You can't get out of it. But what you can is fess up to it. But the other side of that coin is while he knows the worst thing about you, he also knows the best thing about you. Peter, when you get this thing straight, oh, I'm going to be able to use you, boy. I'm going to use you to strengthen the brethren, to tend the sheep. I'm going to use you. If you get this thing right, your life will never be the same. And this same scared, denying Peter gets up on the day of Pentecost when the folks say, y'all a bunch of drunk people. We're not drunk as you suppose. It's too early to get that drunk. It's 12 o'clock noon. We ain't drunk. This is that which Joel the prophet spoke about when he talked about the coming of the Holy Spirit. And he stood up and 3,000 folk got saved because he still could do evangelism. But then he opened the doors of the church because now he's a shepherd. So God was able to use a man when he unveiled what was wrong with him. When he faced what was wrong with him. Now he became useful.
1: 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It seems like some people can't catch a break, while others have everything handed to them. But Dr. Evans says there's nothing random about who you are and what you have. Tomorrow, he'll help us discover the part that God's providence plays in all of that. I hope you'll join us.

0: Sometimes when we've messed up, I think we want to bury it. My sister often reminds me, Almeda, that everybody has a chapter in their life that they probably want to throw away. But don't bury your past in a coffin. Turn it into a classroom. Too many people think their mistakes disqualify them. The regret, bad decisions, things we all wish we could undo. But God doesn't waste your past. He redeems it. It's like a failing test. You know, you sit there, defeat it, or learn from it, and then you come back stronger. Romans 8:28, in all things, he's working it out for the good if you love him. That means even your missteps, your mess-ups, your worst moments, God can use them for something greater. I mean, look at Paul, once a persecutor, later a preacher. So don't stay chained to what you did. Let God reform and transform it into wisdom, growth, and a testimony that helps someone else, because your past doesn't cancel your future. It can actually prepare you for it if we let God use it.
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0: 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Happy birthday to you and many more. It's also National Grape Popsicle Day and National Grape Day. I wouldn't mind having both of those. And National Senior Health and Fitness Day. Well, I know it's kind of late, but some people do work out all times of night. But thank God we have the rest of the year, right? Okay, I am Effie. It's Moody Radio getting ready for Nick Gatzke, A Better Word. Did you know he went to Moody Bible Institute and graduated? Always has a powerful, right now, inspiring word from the Lord. Can't wait. In the meantime, if today is your birthday, happy birthday, and so many more. Wishing you an Ephesians 3:20, exceeding abundantly above all you ask, think, or imagine. And I want you to have everything God has for you, because I want everything he has for me. Because we can't use it in heaven, so use it here, okay? And thank God in advance. As you celebrate your birthday on this May 27th, how would you like to be remembered? Happy birthday!
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9: The kingdom of God is upheld by his promise, by his power and defense, and by his presence. You want to know God? Then follow Jesus all the way to the end.
10: Most of us have been taught that advancing in life is up to you. You need a plan. Set your goals, build your network, and make it happen. But what if the most powerful thing you can do is simply leave the results to God? Today on A Better Word, we're learning why advancing in God's kingdom doesn't work the way most people expect. Pastor Nick, we like to say things like, God is in control. But when it comes to our own lives, we tend to grab for the wheel. So is there something wrong with trying to manage our own situations to the best of our ability?
11: Well, it's this hard tension, isn't it? Because you have met people as of I that say, well, God is in control. That means I'm not going to do anything.
10: Right.
11: Right. So I need a job. I need to provide for him. But God is in control. He'll provide for the job. So I don't need to go look for one. God actually calls us to use our brain. He gives it to us for a reason. To use our volition, he gives it to us for a reason. So we do act, we do think, we do plan, and at the same time, we trust the results to God. God opens the doors and closes them. He raises up or casts down. And that's a hard balance for some people to find because they want to over-spiritualize in one direction or over maybe materialize, over, you know, trust themselves in the other direction. And we're called to do both. We're called to act and we're called to trust God.
10: Why do we so often confuse trusting in God with weakness then?
11: I think because naturally we want to be strong and we want to make things happen in our way, our time, with our result. And sitting back and waiting and trusting the Lord is probably not going to produce the thing you think it should very often. It's much better, but you didn't make it happen.
10: Thanks, Nick. We're returning to 2 Samuel and the story of David's ascension to the throne. This is the second half of a message titled, Upholding the Kingdom.
9: There are things that you are called to do in this life. Do the next right thing, pursue righteousness, engage in God's work, and let God figure out how influence is applied to the people around you. You don't need to go out and look to change the world in massive ways. Do the right thing, and God will engage your very work to change the world in the ways that he wants to. And that should give you great freedom and comfort. David didn't work his way to the top. He just did the next right thing. And God chose to use it. And further, it says that he knew that all of this benefit was not for himself. It was for the benefit of the people of God. Rulers throughout centuries struggle to hold on to power and control to benefit themselves. How can a dictator allow his people to starve while he lives in luxury? Well, because he's in it for himself. How can a ruler assassinate a political opponent for expressing differing opinions? Why? Because he's in it for himself. Everyone has the temptation to receive homage or to receive glory for themselves, especially those who have attained a level of influence. None of us are immune from the idea of seeking glory or homage or recognition for ourselves, but God's king is not in this for himself. David knew that God made him the king for the advancement of the kingdom of God's purposes and for his people. That is godly leadership. So God keeps his promises, always. Sometimes those promises are kept in immediate effect. Other times it takes years, decades, or even centuries for them to be realized. But God always keeps his promises in his time, in his way, and he does it to uphold his cause and his kingdom. The next section, chapter 5, verse 17 and on, we see a different way that God upholds his kingdom. That he upholds it through his defense and his power. The enemy Philistines were not pleased to hear that David had ascended to the throne and the people of God were united around him. They wanted to exploit the new leader in a way that they could, and so they went up to attack him. David was well known among the Philistine nation as a legend. He was the one that killed Goliath. He was the one who killed a bunch of Philistines as a bride price for Saul's daughter Michal. He was the one who was so famous in his victories over the Philistines that the women of Israel would sing in the streets upon his return, "Saul has struck down his thousands and David his 10,000s." The Philistine breaker had just come into leadership. And they weren't happy about it. So verses 17 and 18 say they went up to search for him. And David went down to the stronghold. Yahweh had promised that by the hand of David, he would save his people from the Philistines. That had happened, and now it was happening again. And in verse 19, it says that he inquires of the Lord, "Shall I go up against them?" He sought for God's help for what he was supposed to do. David inquired. God told him to go. He defeated the enemy. Verse 22, he inquired again. God altered the plan. David obeyed. He defeated the enemy. David asked. God directed. David obeyed. And they had victory. And in verse 20, we see an expression of what's going on here with a beautiful effect. The Lord has broken through my enemies before me like a breaking flood. Baal Perazim, God is the Lord of bursting out. You know that the power of water bursting out is incredibly strong. In the same way, God's power sweeps away the defenses of anybody who thinks they can resist him. His will cannot be blocked by human pride or effort or ingenuity. And David attributes that type of power to God. He is the God who smashes. He is the God who consumes. He's the God that breaks out when his enemies stand in the way. And that is really good news if you're on the side of this God, because the same way that he smashes and consumes and breaks out the enemies in David's day is the same God who does that to our chief enemy and the binds that he places over us, namely Satan. You hear it a lot of time, oh, God is weak, and anybody who relies on God must be weak too. But no. This is the God who breaks out. If you're struggling with some kind of sin right now that you feel like you are enslaved to, that has you wrapped up in chains, some kind of sin in your life where you think there is, I tried, I can't break free, I keep falling into temptation again, it's too hard, it's too addictive. Maybe it's pornography, God can break through. Maybe it's alcohol abuse, God has the power to break through. Maybe it's drug addiction that is so hard, it just feels like you can't break free of it. It feels impossible, but God has the power to break through. God does that for any of the sins that you're struggling with, not just those bigger named ones. He can break through the sin of gossip, gluttony, and slander, and sexual dysfunction, the sin of envy or the sin of pride. God can break through that sin in your life. And just in case, by the way, you're one of the people that thinks right now, oh man, I can't believe that there's any way that God's kingdom is going to advance in this world that we live in. All the things that we've got to deal with, all the political strife and turmoil, all the wars across the globe, all the international treaties that are being waged over Twitter. I feel so sorry for my kids and my grandkids that they're going to have to inherit a world like this. Guess what? God is the Lord of breaking out. His kingdom is going to advance. His people are going to succeed. He will uphold his kingdom by his power. He does it in his physical kingdom here in the Old Testament, and he is doing it in his spiritual kingdom, his invisible kingdom, even now. Jerusalem is secure. God's people are settling into the holy city. God had promised them for centuries. He's upheld his kingdom by his promise, and now he's upheld it by his defense and his power. And thirdly, we will see in chapter 6 how he upholds it by his presence. The Ark of the Covenant was a box made of acacia wood that was coated or plated in gold that was 3 3/4 by 2 1/4 by 2 1/4. And it symbolized the presence of God with his people. But beyond his presence, the ark pointed to a number of God's attributes to the Israelites. It pointed to his rulership. 1 Chronicles 28:2 calls the ark the footstool of God. Kings use footstools when they're sitting on their throne. God is indeed the true king of this people, Israel. It reminds them of reconciliation, because in Leviticus chapter 16, we see the priests sprinkling the blood of the sin offering on the lid of the ark during the Day of Atonement. The sacrifice of that offering pointed to the fact that God would indeed forgive sin and that he desired to live in a reconciled relationship with his people. It also points to God's revelation. Exodus 25:16, the stone tablets of the Ten Commandments are placed in the Ark of the Covenant, showing that not only is God willing to meet with the prophet Moses, but he is willing to reveal his desires for his people, for their good, on how they should live and how they should worship. And now, as they take their place in the glorious city of Zion, they proceed to move the ark into the city. But listen to what happens. It doesn't go quite as planned. In chapter 6, verse 1, it says, David again gathered all the chosen men of Israel, 30,000. And David arose and went with all the people who were with him from Baal Judah to bring up from there the ark of God, which is called by the name of the Lord of hosts, who sits enthroned on cherubim. And they carried the ark of God on a new cart and brought it out of the house of Abinadab, which was on the hill. And Uzzah and Ahio, the sons of Abinadab, were driving the new cart with the ark of God, and Ahio went before the ark. And David and all the house of Israel were celebrating before the Lord with songs and lyres and harps and tambourines and castanets and cymbals. And when they came to the threshing floor of Nacon, Uzzah put out his hand to the ark and took hold of it because the oxen had stumbled. And the anger of the Lord was kindled against Uzzah, and God struck him down there for his error. And he died there beside the ark of God. And David was angry because the Lord had broken out against Uzzah, and the place is called Perez Uzzah to this day. And David was afraid of the Lord that day, and he said, "How can the ark of the Lord come to me?" So David was not willing to take the ark of the Lord into the city of David. But David took it aside to the house of Obed-Edom the Gittite. And the ark of the Lord remained in the house of Obed-Edom the Gittite 3 months. And the Lord blessed Obed-Edom and all his household. The tragedy of Uzzah's death, on one hand, And the blessing on the house of Obed-Edom, on the other hand, shows us something about God. His presence is to be feared when his commands are not followed, and his blessing is evident when they are. It sounds harsh to our Western ears that Uzzah would be struck down by God. He was just trying to help. And yet Israel had been commanded clearly on how the ark was to be handled. They were not to carry it on a cart, which they did. It was to be carried by hand. They were not to look upon it. It was to be covered with a sheet. And they were not to touch the ark, which is what Uzzah did. And as a result, the cart began to wobble. Uzzah reached out to stabilize it, and he was struck down. You would not invent a God like that, and neither would I. You wouldn't choose a God that acts with such severity, and yet that is precisely the point. This God is so holy. He is so glorious. He is so severe in his presence and his ways that his commands are to be followed to the letter. No cart, no looking, no touching. This God is not like us. He can't be controlled. He can't be commanded. He will not compromise. And the implications of being in the presence of a God like this are shown. Being in the presence of a holy God is a dangerous thing. Just as God breaks out against the Philistines, the language indicates that God breaks in on Uzzah. Friends, do not take, please, please, do not take God casually. All of the culture around you would tell you it's not that big of a deal to do so. But he is not your nice little buddy in the sky. He is the God who breaks out and the God who breaks in. And it is a perilous thing to flippantly engage a God who is both real and holy. David doesn't know what to do. He's scared. He keeps the ark at a distance, but he sees that it's blessing Obed-Edom and his house. And so it picks up in verse 12, and it was told to King David, the Lord has blessed the household of Obed-Edom and all that belongs to him because of the ark of God. And so David went and brought up the ark of God from the house of Obed-Edom to the city of David with rejoicing. And when those who bore the ark of God had gone 6 steps, he sacrificed an ox and a fatted animal. And David danced before the Lord with all of his might. And David was wearing a linen ephod, so that David and all of the house of Israel brought up the ark of the Lord with shouting and with the sound of the horn. And it goes on to describe in verses 16 on the parade and the dancing and the music and the food that followed the celebration of the presence of God with his people. God was with them and they were blessed. And God's desire is for his people to enjoy his presence and to realize the blessing that comes with his nearness. People sing, David dances, the whole nation is blessed. Friends, that's the same for you and for me. Respect and awe before God and his holiness and delight in God and his joy. That's the wonderful paradox that only the children of God can actually understand. Rejoice and be glad with trembling, for you are the children of God. The kingdom of God is upheld by his promise, by his power or defense, and now by his presence. You look at this world and you wonder where all of this is going today. Fear not. God's kingdom, just as it was back then, his kingdom is still being upheld by his promise and by his power and by his presence. And we know that the kingdom of David is a physical kingdom representing something spiritual, and now we have a spiritual kingdom that will be made physical someday. And it's amazing to me, as you think about this passage, how many of these realities are realized and now accessible to you and to me through the work and the person of Jesus Christ. If you want to enjoy all the benefits of God, you can do so through faith in his son, Jesus. God's promises held up and upheld the kingdom, right? Well, God's promises are fulfilled in Christ. 2 Corinthians chapter 1, verse 20 says, all of the promises of God find their yes in him. That is why it is through him that we utter amen to God for his glory. And it is God who establishes us with you in Christ and has anointed us, who has also put his seal on us and given us his spirit in our hearts as a guarantee. You want the promises of God in your life? Look to Christ. How about the power of God in your life? Do you want God to defend you and contend for victory on his purposes? Just as God bursts out like rushing water to defend his people in the Old Testament and at Zion, so too does the power of God burst out through his son, Jesus Christ. Jesus is pictured in the book of Revelation as the mighty warrior who defeats our arch enemy, Satan, and judges the wicked. In 2 Thessalonians chapter 3, verse 3, it says, the Lord is faithful. He will establish you and guard you against the evil one. 1 John 3, 8 says, the reason the Son of God appeared was to destroy the works of the devil. If you want the power of God in your life, it comes through the person and the work of Jesus. How about the presence of God? God upholds his kingdom by his very presence. In the Old Testament, that's found in the Ark of the Covenant. Today, it's found in Jesus Christ, who can be present in your life as well. Do you remember what the Ark represented? It represented rulership, reconciliation, revelation. It almost makes the hair on the back of my neck stand up to think about how Jesus fulfills all of those things for us right now. God has given rulership to his son, Jesus. Revelation 11, 15, the seventh angel blew his trumpet and there was a loud voice in heaven saying, the kingdom of the world has become the kingdom of our Lord and of his Christ, and he shall reign forever and ever. The kingdom of God is upheld by his promise, by his power and defense, and by his presence. You want to know God? Look to Jesus. You want the benefits of God's presence in your life? Put your faith in Jesus. You want all of the joy of being part of his kingdom? Then follow Jesus all the way to the end.
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9: 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Maybe you've even wondered it yourself. 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
14: 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Y'all, let's pray more than ever before. Also, they give you a rich word, great encouragement, and wonderful guest, lots of fun. And you never know about Allie's dad jokes. It's Carl and Crew mornings right here. My sister Almeda loves them, and we do too, on Moody Radio.
15: Let's talk about the Holy Spirit, shall we? I'm Lena Ebuchamra, and this is Today's Single Christian. Most of us know about the Holy Spirit. 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Jesus described the Holy Spirit and all He would do for us in John 16, where He said, "When the Spirit of truth comes, He will guide you into all the truth, for He will not speak on His own authority, but whatever He hears, He will speak." 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

0: 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I'm Wayne Shepherd. 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
1: Some of you are here today and you're flat. Life has a way of just kind of beating the oxygen out of you. Finances, work, relationships, marriage, raising kids, in-laws, you name it. But it has a way of kind of beating it out of us until we wake up one day and we say, where did my energy go? I could barely get out of bed. It's hard for me to function. I'm just tired. How many of you know what I'm talking about? The Apostle Paul is writing to a young man by the name of Timothy. Timothy was probably 30 to 40 years old. He was a protege of the Apostle Paul. But he was living in a very anti-Christian world. He struggled with timidity, fear, didn't like to confront people. The Bible tells us that Timothy had multiple illnesses, so he seems to have stomach issues. So physically, he was somewhat frail. He struggled with anxiety. He was in a culture where he had to confront people and he didn't like confrontation. His father wasn't a Christian. His father was a Gentile or Greek Gentile. His mother was Jewish. She was a believer. His father wasn't. His grandmother was. They were in a mixed marriage that was unlawful to the Jewish people. So he grew up probably with this father that wasn't supportive, a mother that was praying for him. But the Apostle Paul had seen in him what others didn't see. The Apostle Paul saw in him a man of God. Others saw a sickly, timid, weak individual. The Apostle Paul saw a man of God in the making. Timothy was tired, a little bit worn out. And the Apostle Paul mentions to Timothy in the last letter that he wrote ever, because shortly after this, the Apostle Paul was put to death. He reminds Timothy when he's worn out, when he's tired, when it's hard to continue on, he reminds him of four things: power, purpose, person, and presence. Now let me talk to you about those four things rapidly. Number one, he says in verse 8, so do not be ashamed of the testimony about our Lord or of me, his prisoner. Rather, join me in suffering for the gospel by the power of God. So the first thing that he reminds Timothy about is the power that lifts us. He says to Timothy, Timothy, I don't want you to be ashamed of the testimony or of me because I'm in prison. Don't be ashamed of it. You know what shame is? Shame is a feeling of embarrassment or humiliation that arises by our fear of other people's perceptions. Christianity was not well known at that time. In fact, it was looked down upon and sometimes persecuted. Some of you live in environments right now where you are an undercover Christian. No one knows you're a Christian. You keep it pretty quiet. Why? You don't want people to stereotype you. You don't want people to misinterpret. You don't want people to put you in a political category. You don't want people to think that you're a bigot or a racist or angry because a lot of people have stereotyped certain Christians in those categories. So you're quiet about it. And what the Apostle Paul says is, don't be ashamed of the gospel. The gospel is the good news of Jesus. The gospel is about hope and forgiveness. It's about a relationship with the Almighty God. It's about second chances. It's about your Creator. That's what it's about. Just because the gospel sometimes has been hijacked by extreme groups that sometimes don't well represent Jesus, don't be ashamed of the gospel. And then he goes on and tells Timothy, by the way, he tells him, rather, even if people misinterpret, even if people prejudge you, endure it by the power of God. What the Apostle Paul was telling Timothy is, Timothy, don't be ashamed. There's going to be pressure. But by the power of God, at that moment I felt the power of God fill me, like, be bold. Don't be afraid. Don't be ashamed. Be bold. And there's times where we need a power from on high. The word for power is dunamis, where we get the word dynamite from. Power from on high for us to be bold. The second thing that he tells them in this passage is, not only is it about the power that lifts you, it's about the purpose that grounds you. In verse 9 he says, he saved us and called us to a holy life. I want you to know that God not only saves us, but he also calls us. There's not a follower of Jesus here that's just been saved to sit around. You've been saved with a calling. You're on mission with Jesus. You say, well, I'm not a pastor, I'm not a missionary, I'm not a non-for-profit. It doesn't matter. It doesn't matter what you do for a living, you're called. What does it mean that you're called? It means that the moment that you give your life to Jesus, you're called to live on mission. You have a higher purpose in life now. And your purpose is to influence people, to show the glory of God. Your purpose is bigger than just being happy, making money, and trying to live a good life. You have a bigger purpose. It's tied into the divine nature of God. You say, well, I'm a plumber. What does it mean, called? Well, it doesn't mean that when you put pipes in, you write Jesus saves and all the pipes you put in there. Maybe once in a while it does. But it means that whatever you do it with a higher sense of calling. It means that you get up in the morning and you say, God, I want to live for you today. It means that you pray over your business. You walk with integrity. You do things the right way. You do things the way that Jesus would do things. By the way, Jesus was a carpenter. I don't know how he did his business, but I'm sure he did it with integrity. It means that when you have opportunities, you talk to people. You tell them why you operate with such integrity. It means that you show mercy and compassion. You're just and you don't trick people. You don't take advantage of people. It means that you do things in a way that you can offer to God because you're working for God and not for yourself. And so the Bible says he saved us and called us to a holy life. Doesn't mean you become a monk in some monastery. Holy means set apart unto God. It means that your life now belongs to God and you live that way. And he says, and this is not because of anything that you have done, but it's according to his purpose and grace. Do you know what grace is? You say, yeah, my neighbor next door. No, not that grace. Grace is the unmerited, undeserved favor of God. Grace comes from the Greek word charis, which means you've done nothing to deserve it. And the Bible says you are saved by faith through grace. In other words, what saves you is not your good intentions, your good works. What saves you is your belief, your faith, and then the grace of God, which means that you don't deserve it, you don't merit it, but he gives it to you. Listen, you're not saved because you're good. You are good because you're saved. Do you understand that? I'm not working my way towards salvation. I'm saved, and therefore, I'm working out my salvation. This is not about me trying to get into the gate, pearly gates. This is about me belonging to God so I live out the destiny, identity of who I am. I'm a son of the Most High God, and so I live out my destiny in God, and I live for him because of who I am in him. That's what it means to be a follower of Jesus. And so what the Apostle Paul is reminding Timothy is, you have purpose by grace manifested through Jesus. And I don't have time to break down this passage, but he destroyed death and brought immortality to us. And the Apostle Paul says, I'm a herald of that message that God brought to us. Number three, the person you can trust. Not only is it the power that lifts you, the purpose that grounds you, the person that you can trust. Notice what he says in verse 12. That is why, the Apostle Paul says, I'm suffering as I am. Yet this is no cause for shame. Sometimes when we follow Jesus, difficult things happen to our life. The Apostle Paul was a follower of Jesus. If he were to raise his hands to God, you would have heard the clanking of chains. He was in a prison. And someone could say, well, I thought he follows God. Why is he in prison? Following God doesn't mean that your life is rosy. It doesn't mean that you don't have trials. It doesn't mean that nothing bad ever happens to you, but it means that God is with you in the midst of it. It means the power of God and the goodness of God is walking you through the storm. It doesn't mean that the storm isn't going to come. It means that the presence of God is in the midst of the storm when it comes to your life. And the Apostle Paul says, that's why I'm suffering, yet not without cause for shame, because I know whom I believed, and I'm convinced that he is able to guard what I've entrusted to him until that day. What the Apostle Paul was telling is, I've given my life to God. My life belongs to God. Even if bad things happen, I believe that God is in control. And I believe that God has a purpose, even through the difficulty, because I've given my life to God, and God will guard it because I've entrusted my life to him. There's something powerful about knowing I've given my life to God, it belongs to him, and he is good and he is wise even if I go through difficult times. Something liberating about that, that knowing that even through the bad, God brings about good.
0: 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We're pausing for just a moment in today's message. Mark, we love hearing from listeners, and we recently received this question from a listener named John, who wrote in to say, Hi, Pastor Mark. I heard your Sunday broadcast, as we do every Sunday, and heard a comment about childhood problems relating to your problems.

0: what happened to us as children affect our thinking, deposit lies. It absolutely has to be dealt with. You know, the Bible says, train up a child in the way he should go, and when he is old, he shall not depart from it. That's about training our thinking. We have over and over stories in Scripture about people in their disobedience and how it affects them. So the bottom line is, the Word of God is what will transform you. But sometimes there are lies that are planted deeply within your soul when you're a child. You grow up with those lies. You think it's part of reality. It gets ingrained in your personality. And the Bible says, you shall know the truth, and the truth shall set you free. So there is a renewal of your mind that has to happen, oftentimes addressing things that may have happened to you in your childhood. You shall know the truth, and the truth shall set you free.
1: That's so good. Thank you, Mark. 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
0: And then lastly and finally, the presence that guards you. Verse 13 says, what you heard from me, the Apostle Paul is telling Timothy, keep as a pattern of sound teaching with faith and love in Christ Jesus. Guard the good deposit that was entrusted to you. Guard it with the help of the Holy Spirit. Listen, God has deposited something in you, which is the gospel. It can get distorted. Guard it with the help of the Holy Spirit. You've given your life to Christ. You're a follower of Jesus. You have the gospel inside of you. The Holy Spirit is the third person of the Godhead. The moment you come to God, your body becomes the temple of the Holy Spirit. Now, it's God living in you. Listen, what a powerful fact it is. Wherever you go, you bring the presence of God. Why? Because your body now is indwelt with the Holy Spirit. Whatever you do with your body, you do with the temple of the Holy Spirit. By the way, I've mentioned this a couple of times, but we've had just so many weddings happen at this church. Why? Hey, if you want to get married, come to this church. A lot of weddings are happening. Let me tell you why. Because a lot of people are coming to Jesus, and a lot of people are coming to Jesus while they're living together. And as they come to Jesus, they realize, wait a second, we've been living together for 9 years, 10 years, 8 years, 5 years. Some people have kids together. And when they come to God, like a couple just recently got married last week, a couple got married. And I love the testimony. He got up and said, I didn't believe in marriage. We didn't believe in marriage. We've been together for 15 years. We have 5 kids. But when we gave our lives to Jesus, we decided we need to do things God's way. And so we gave our life to Jesus, we got baptized, and we're getting married today, telling the world we choose to do things God's way. And so they got married in front of a bunch of family members. We had another wedding just happen, I think it was yesterday. Yesterday or Friday, where a couple, they both came here. They had a little girl together. I think they're on their honeymoon right now. And so they both gave their lives to Jesus Christ. They both got baptized, and they knew they needed to do things right, do things God's way. And so they got married. You know why? Because listen, the gospel changes everything. When you come to God, it's not just about coming to a different church or I give God Sunday morning. It affects the way you think, the way you talk, the way you marry, the way you date, the way you parent, the way you work, the way you breathe, the way you handle your finances, the way you handle your emotions, the way you see the world, the way you live, what you value, what you do with your life, your time, your money, your thoughts, your ideas, your relationships. The gospel changes everything. You say, well, Pastor, you're scaring me. So if I give my life to Jesus, a lot's going to change. Exactly. I should have a sign that says danger. You give your life to Jesus, everything changes.

0: And I'm not afraid to tell you that. Because this is, religion changes what you do on Sunday morning. The gospel changes everything about your life. Now, you may not change all at once. It takes a while. It's a process. It's called sanctification. But you start living radically different than the rest of the world. Your values are different. Everything becomes different. Why? Because you have a different anchor. You have a different compass. You have a different spiritual GPS that's guiding you. Is the gospel of Jesus Christ. And some of the way you're going to live is going to be counterculture to all your friends are going to, hey, I thank God for the singles in this place that have decided you're 22 years old and you say, until I marry, I'm not going to have sex. That's all the married people clapping, by the way. I have single people come up to me and say, you know, that's, hey, pastor, you know, that's kind of Victorian old thought idea. No, it's Jesus. I just preached the Bible. I didn't write it. So it's Jesus. But when you decide and you start saying, hey, I'm gonna go celibate until I get married, that's like radical. That's like unheard of. That's like otherworld in this culture. Especially when you can and you don't. It's different when you can and you don't. You are saying, no, my body belongs to God. Why? Because my body's a temple of the Holy Spirit. I'm talking about radical Christianity. I'm talking about the narrow way. I'm talking about doing things Jesus way. It's counterculture. Man, it got quiet in here. I like that. And so I want to challenge you. It's about the gospel changes the way we manage our sexuality. You know, before it was like, what can I get this weekend to satisfy myself with whoever, whenever, however? And when you come to Jesus, it's like, hey, my body belongs to God. And so I go out and I have a good time, but I have boundaries now. I have boundaries that other people don't understand. You heard some of the testimonies here. You know, some of the testimonies, I came to Jesus and I stopped getting drunk every other night. Because, listen, if you're getting drunk, to me what it's saying, if you're getting drunk or high, and by the way, this couple that got married, the guy said, hey, I stopped, the pastor said, stop getting high and get married. He turned to his girlfriend, he said, hey, I'm always getting high and we're not married. He must be talking to me. So, to me, it's about whatever you run to. If you're running to the cannabis just to make you feel better, if you run into the cannabis, I'm going to tell you what you're doing. You're escaping. And I want to say, there's a better way to go. Go to Jesus. Learn to find your peace in Him. Learn to find your contentment in Him. There's a better way to find fulfillment and satisfaction. When you are complete in the person of Jesus, when He fills you, then you're not running to things that you need to satisfy you. You are saying, I am complete and satisfied. I can have a spirit of self-control because I have a God that I've given control over. Some of you are saying, I should not have come to church today. And I'm glad you came because God loves you. And I don't want to water down the narrow way, because the narrow way means I die to myself but I live to the power and resurrection of Jesus the Christ. Amen.
1: So you may be listening to this message and say, I'm that person. I'm worn out. It's been a tough battle. I realize that I've been compromising, letting my guard down just because this has been an intense battle. I hope this message has encouraged you, but I also want to pray for you. Father, I pray for that person right now that started a battle. They thought it would be over by now, but it's been years and they're tired, wondering, is it ever going to change or get better? I pray, God, that your presence would just fill them right now. I pray, Holy Spirit, that you would allow them to sense a surge of your powerful energy, your presence, Lord, a sense of hope within their lives, God. I pray for that person, God, that knows what they should do, but has been tempted to compromise, to stop doing it just because it's long, It's hard. It's difficult. I pray that you would give them perseverance. I pray that you would give them stamina. I pray, God, that they would see light at the end of their spiritual tunnel. I pray for them in Jesus' name. Amen.
2: Amen. 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It's a convicting and practical look at the power our words carry and what Paul had to say about how we use them. 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
3: Have you ever felt like you've messed up one time too many? Like people have written you off, and more than likely, you feel like that yourself. It's like, God, I've messed up so much. Can I even be forgiven? Okay, I'm just keeping it real. You start thinking, what's the use? Maybe God can't do anything with this mess, like this hot mess, me, myself, and I. But hear this, God doesn't walk away from broken people. He draws near to them. Psalm 34:18, the Lord is close to the brokenhearted and saves those who are crushed in spirit. It's like being knocked down so many times, you stop trying to get back up, but God is right there. He's here. He's everywhere. Reaching down, he's saying, I'm not done with you. Psalm 46:1, he's our refuge and strength, a very present help in trouble. So if you can look up, you can get up, because your failure is not your finish line. God is near. God still hears you, and he can still restore what feels completely broken.
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6: Hi, my name is J.D. Barrow, a pastoral studies major at the Moody Bible Institute. The MBI verse of the week is found in Mark 16, 19 through 20. After the Lord Jesus had spoken to them, he was taken up into heaven. He sat at the right hand of God. Then the disciples went out and preached everywhere, and the Lord worked with them and confirmed his word by the signs that accompanied it. That's Mark 16, 19 through 20, the Moody Bible Institute, verse of the week.
3: 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But bottom line, waiting is hard, not knowing when things will change. But what if the waiting isn't wasted? It's like baking. You can't rush the oven without ruining the outcome. James 1:4 says, let perseverance finish its work so that you may be mature and complete, lacking nothing. That means something is being formed even while you're waiting. Patience, trust, stability. Because if God gave it to you too soon, you might not be ready to carry it. So don't fight the waiting season. Lean into it, because what grows in the waiting will prepare you for what's to come. And what's to come is better than what's been.
7: The devil's two favorite words are give up. And I think I'm talking to someone right now that's thinking of giving up. Giving up on your faith. Don't give up. Get up. Don't listen to him.
8: 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Pastor Greg Laurie points out the devil urges us toward a downward fall. 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
7: The Christian life is like a race.

can be like tending a garden. 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If we spend all our time feeding worry, pleasure, and listening to the voice of our adversary, we shouldn't be surprised when weeds take over. Today on A New Beginning, Pastor Greg Laurie helps us focus our attention carefully. The voices we listen to are like seeds. Some bring peace, others just bring pests. At some point, we've got to ask, are we planting the right crop or just giving the weeds a comfy home?

0: He was playing very well with his team, and I was standing next to his sister, Allie, and I reminded her of when she was a little girl and when she was playing soccer. She was in some team called the Purple Princesses or something like that, and she wasn't scoring any goals. And I said, Allie, you need the eye of the tiger. She looked at me quizzically. What, you haven't seen Rocky III? Okay, the eye of the tiger. And I said, I'll tell you what, I'll give you a doll if you score a goal. Well, she got the eye of the tiger, and she started scoring goal after goal. I thought someone should write a song like the eye of the doll. I don't know. But she was scoring so many goals, I said, okay, the doll deal is over with. You're scoring too many goals. But, you know, the eye of the tiger, if you don't know what I'm talking about, is a song, and it's from Rocky III. So in Rocky III, Rocky is the undefeated champion of the world, and he's kind of getting lazy and complacent. He even has a pet tiger. He's not taking anything seriously. He has a challenger in Clubber Lang, played by Mr. T, who beats him. So the rest of the movie is surprise about Rocky making a comeback, right? Isn't that what all the Rocky movies are about, the big comeback? And so at one point, he's being trained by Apollo Creed, his former opponent, and Apollo says to Rocky, Rocky, you need the eye of the tiger. And you know, spiritually, we too can grow complacent and lazy. And that's what was happening to Israel. Of course, they had gone to Jerusalem to rebuild the walls. They were successful. The walls were completed in 52 days. Nehemiah felt like, hey, my job is done. He went back to Babylon to continue on as the cupbearer, advisor, counselor to the king. And then a report came to Nehemiah that the people had gone back again, that there was sin among them again, that there was compromise, that everything was falling apart, reminding us that just because you have a good beginning doesn't mean you will necessarily have a good finish. The Constitution of the United States had just been signed when America was a nation. Benjamin Franklin walked out of a meeting room to a waiting crowd, and one lady came up to Benjamin Franklin and said, so, Mr. Franklin, what type of government have you and the delegates given us? And his response was, well, a republic, madam, if you can keep it. The idea is we've laid the foundation. Now it's up to you and the nation and the future to maintain this. And the same is true spiritually. You know, we'll be on a roll, we'll be doing great, and then we'll do something that is completely self-destructive. Has that ever happened to you? You're doing well spiritually, you're reading your Bible, you're going to church, you're praying, you're sharing your faith, you're firing on all cylinders, and then you just do the dumbest thing of all. Something that sabotages you. Something you can't believe you even did. And you want to know why you do that? Here's the answer. You might want to write this down. Sin makes you stupid. There's nothing rational about it. There's nothing logical about it. Go back to our first parents in the Garden of Eden. How crazy was it to abandon literal paradise to take a bite of some piece of fruit offered to them by the devil? But that's exactly what they did. So that brings me to point number one, if you're taking notes, and it is starting strong is good, but finishing strong is better. You can have the worst start, but if you have a great finish, that's really all that matters. Or you can have a great start and a horrible finish and undo all the good that you did. And so we want to finish well. You know, we'll make commitments to things that we won't follow through on, like diets or joining a gym. Planet Fitness is the biggest gym chain in America, or at least one of them. And one of their gyms has a capacity to only hold 300 people, but they signed up 6,000. And the reason they can do that is because they know, guaranteed, half of the people that sign up will never show up even once. And then the rest will be sporadic at best. So, oh, I'm going to join the gym. Yeah, but then you don't ever go to the gym. Or maybe you volunteer to serve here at church. You find out there's a need in children's ministry. So you volunteer to help out the three-year-olds. And after they've tied you to a chair and they're talking about selling you into slavery, because you taught that lesson on Joseph and his brothers, you're reconsidering. Do I want to keep doing this? The Bible's filled with stories of people that started well but did not finish well. Samson comes to mind, the he-man with the she-weakness, superhuman strength, but he self-destructed. We also think of Moses. He did not finish all that well, nor did Noah, for that matter. David started very well. He crashed and burned, but he did make a comeback, as did Peter. So you want to finish well, because the Bible tells us the Christian life is like a race. And the objective of this race is to run to win. Paul says, run to win the race. But you also want to finish the race you've started. Paul also talked about finishing his race with joy. And in his final epistle, he said, I fought the good fight. I kept the faith. I finished the course. Henceforth, there is laid up for me a crown of righteousness. So we want to finish this race well. Kathy and I just celebrated 51 years of marriage together last week. People have asked, what is the secret to a long and happy marriage? Well, it goes back for us to our honeymoon. So we went to the Grand Canyon for our honeymoon, and we rented those mules, you know, the little pack mules, and they go along those narrow little paths. And so she was on the mule in front of me, and we're riding along, and her mule stumbled. And so she leaned forward and said into the mule's ear, that's once. I thought, what on earth? It's kind of surprising. I'd never see her do that before. Then we went a little further. Again, her mule stumbles. We're very close to the edge. You don't want to fall. She leans forward again, says to the mule, that's twice. Okay. We go a little further. The mule stumbles for the third time. She reaches into her purse, pulls out a gun, holds it up to the mule's head, fires and kills the mule. I was shocked. I was outraged. I said, Kathy, what are you doing? She turned to me and said, that's once. This is a true story. Not really. But our marriage is similar to our relationship with God. In fact, the Bible tells husbands to love their wife as Christ loves the church, and wives to submit unto the Lord. See, the key to a marriage, there's many keys, but let's just say a key to a marriage, a good marriage, is maintenance. I read that the Golden Gate Bridge is constantly being painted. They paint it from one side to the other and start over again. It just needs constant maintenance. So does marriage. So does your Christian life.
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1: Well, Pastor Greg is presenting the final message from Nehemiah today, a study called Finishing What You Start. His first point was starting strong is good, finishing strong is better.
0: Number two, stay focused. Don't lose the eye of the tiger. You know, the scripture tells us that we are to run with perseverance the race marked out for us. How do we do it? Answer, we keep our eyes on Jesus. In Hebrews 12, the writer says, we're all running a race, so lay aside the weight and the sin that so easily besets you or slows you down. Run this race with endurance. Here's the key. Looking unto Jesus, the author and finisher of your faith, who for the joy that was set before him endured the cross, despising the shame, and now is set down on the right hand of God. So the key is looking to Jesus, keeping your eyes on the Lord, because the devil wants you to get your eyes off of the Lord, and he wants you to give up. The devil's two favorite words are give up. Don't listen to him. Resist the devil and he will flee from you. And I think I'm talking to someone right now that's thinking of giving up. Giving up on your marriage. Giving up maybe even on your life. Giving up on your faith. Giving up on your ministry. Don't give up. Get up and remember this. Fix your eyes on Jesus. In fact, Nehemiah 4:14 says to the people, don't be afraid of the enemy. Remember the Lord. But Israel had forgotten this. They were not remembering the Lord. They were going backward again. Though they had rebuilt these walls and had a spiritual awakening, they were returning to their old ways. They had to return again to the Lord. So that brings us now to our text, Nehemiah 10, verse 28. And this is what they did before their fall began. Nehemiah 10, verse 28, the rest of the people, the priests, Levites, gatekeepers, singers, temple servants, and all who separated themselves from the pagan temple of the land in order to obey the Lord together with their wives, sons, daughters, and all who were old enough to understand, joined their leaders and bound themselves with an oath. They swore a curse on themselves if they failed to obey the law of God as issued by this servant Moses. They solemnly promised to carefully follow all the commands, regulations, and decrees of the Lord our God. So number three, they promised to carefully follow all the commands of Scripture. I think sometimes people want to pick and choose what parts of the Bible they like and discard the rest. I'm reminded of Thomas Jefferson, who had his own version of the Bible. It was called Jefferson's Bible. And basically what he did was he took scissors and cut out all the parts of the Bible he did not agree with. So in Jefferson's Bible, there were no miracles. So no walking on water, no feeding of the 5,000, no resurrection of Jesus. He also cut out all references to the deity of Christ because Jefferson did not believe Jesus was the Son of God. However, he left in the ethical teachings of Jesus, like the Sermon on the Mount and parables about kindness, forgiveness, and love, and other lessons on humility, compassion, etc. Because Jefferson regarded Jesus as a great philosopher, nothing more. Well, you can't do that. You can't go to the Bible and take out the parts you don't agree with. Jesus said, "You are my disciples if you continue in my word." So we need to continue in what his word says. Number four, they chose to obey the word of God, to obey what it says. So they surrendered from God's word. Everyone did it. Verse 28 says, the wives, the sons, the daughters, everyone joined themselves and they made this commitment. And I want to point out something. It was a public commitment. They took an oath. We are going to do this and we want everyone to know it. Do people in your neighborhood know you're a Christian? Do people on your campus know you're a follower of Jesus Christ? Do people who follow you on social media know you believe that the Bible is true? Make your stand. That's what I love about baptism. It's something you do openly. And it's a beautiful thing when people watch and see a believer going into the water and saying goodbye to the old life and making that commitment to Christ. Here's another thing, number five, they separated themselves from ungodly influences. They separated themselves from ungodly influences. Look at verse 28. Then the rest of the people, the priests, Levites, gatekeepers, singers, separated themselves from the pagan people of the land in order to obey the law of the Lord, saying, we promised to not let our daughters marry the pagan people of the land and not to let our sons marry their daughters. If you want to be a godly person, you have to separate yourself from some things and join yourself to others. Being a Christian is saying no to some things and saying yes to others. Someone sums it up perfectly. It says, happy is a man or woman who walks not in the counsel of the ungodly, or stand in the way of sinners, or sit in the seat of the scornful. That's what they don't do. But in contrast, their delight is in the word of the Lord. In it do they meditate day and night. In Timothy, Paul writes, "Flee youthful desires and follow righteousness, faith, and peace along with those that call on the Lord out of a pure heart."

0: Some good insight today on A New Beginning from Pastor Greg Laurie's study series in the book of Nehemiah. Some practical instruction on finishing well. And there's more good teaching yet to come. But, you know, the very first step in living for the Lord is coming to the Lord. Have you ever come to Him and entered into a relationship with Him? Pastor Greg, what would you say to the person listening who just doesn't know if they're really a Christian? They can't think of a time when they made a deliberate decision for the Lord. It's just not a good idea to assume everything's going to work out okay, is it?
1: No, this is one area of your life you want to be sure about, where you're going to spend eternity. The Bible says, these things we write to you that you may believe on the Son of God and that you may know that you have eternal life. Listen, I know I have eternal life. I know I'll go to heaven one day. And I hope that doesn't sound boastful. And if it does, I'm boasting in what God has done for me, not in what I've done for God. The reason I know these things is because I've turned from my sin and I've put my faith in Christ, you see. And if you do the same, you can have this same hope. You just need to call out to the Lord and admit you're a sinner and ask Jesus Christ to forgive you and come into your life. The Bible says whoever will call upon the name of the Lord will be saved. Will you call upon Him right now? I'm going to pray a simple prayer, and I'm going to ask you to pray this prayer after me, if you would. So if you want to know that you'll go to heaven when you die, if you want to know for certain that Christ is living in your life, then pray this prayer with me. Just pray these words. Lord Jesus, I know I am a sinner, but I know you are the Savior who died on the cross for my sin. I turn from my sin now, and I choose to follow you from this moment forward as my Savior and my Lord, as my God and my friend. Thank you for hearing this prayer. Thank you for answering this prayer. And I ask this in Jesus' name. Amen.
0: Amen. 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Well, Pastor Greg, we're excited about your new book. It's called Am I Doing This Right? God's Design for Relationships That Last.
1: Yes.
0: You know, I heard a psychologist on the radio say that often a spouse will find that what they used to admire most about their mate is now the thing they resent the most. You know, he was so ambitious and responsible, and now he's a vice president at his company, and he's never home. What would you say to a couple who came to you for counseling about those kinds of issues?
1: Well, you know, I feel like I've been married to seven different women, ironically, all with the same name, Kathy. Funny thing, they even spelled their name the same way, C-A-T-H-E. You know, you can spell Kathy a lot of ways. And so Kathy has changed over the years, and so has Greg. And so you have marriage is, it's constant adaptation. You know, you're growing together, you're maturing, you're learning. And I think the main thing is that you both have each other's back, that you both are there to help your spouse to be the best version of them that they can be. And so that means constant communication. You know, I read that most marriages fall apart and end up in divorce because of deficient communication. So you got to constantly talk about it. And if this is happening in the home and the husband isn't around enough, The wife has to talk to him, and he needs to flex. He needs to have his priorities in order. Yes, he needs to have a career. Yes, he needs to provide for his family. But there are times when they could maybe spend more time intentionally with the family. And I would add this, when you're with your family, be with your family. In other words, put that phone away and look each other in the eye and talk together and go outside together and take walks and enjoy meals and be together and work on that. You know, if you neglect a marriage, it will begin to get weaker. It's sort of like going to the gym. You go to the gym to build your muscle, to strengthen yourself. If you neglect these things, your muscles will begin to atrophy. The same could be said of marriage. You have to constantly be working at it to keep it strong and to even make it stronger. If you go into neutral, you're going to end up going downhill pretty fast. And so work at your marriage, communicate with your spouse. And if you need some counseling, go visit with your pastor at your church and let them help you sort through these things. Sometimes that can be very helpful. But keep moving forward. Never rest on your laurels. So I've identified a lot of these important biblical principles about how to have a successful marriage and even how to have a successful single life as you're preparing for marriage. 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
3: 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Mother Teresa said that. Maybe you can't change the whole world, but every act of kindness done with love in the Lord, it matters. It ripples farther than you realize. God values the heart behind the action more than the size of the deed. Colossians 3:17, whatever you do, big or small, do it all to the glory of God. And y'all, let's continue to worship and praise the Lord. Until the next time, God bless.
4: For your walk with Jesus, I'm David Wolin with Haven Today, inviting you to anchor your day in God's Word. Jesus was teaching by a lake, and the crowd was getting large, so he stepped into a boat and pushed out a little bit from the shore to better address the people. That boat belonged to Simon Peter, and after Jesus was finished teaching, he told Simon, "Put out into deep water and let down the nets for a catch." It was no mistake that Jesus had stepped into the boat of the man who would later become a leader among his disciples. But that day, Peter didn't expect to catch anything. He didn't really know Jesus, and it was the wrong time of day to catch fish, but he obeyed, and he caught more fish than the boat could hold. The meaning was clear. Jesus was saying to him, "Trust me, do this my way, listen to me, and follow me." 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
17: When you hear, "Jesus Christ died on the cross for my sins so that God can accept me by grace if I believe in him," do you realize that that is the answer to all your problems? 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
17: Get on your get out your magnifying glasses and find the scripture text on which the teaching is based. It's Matthew 13, verses 44 to 46. Just three verses, but there's two whole parables in here. Two of the shortest parables anywhere in here. That's just two whole parables. It's the parable of the parable of the hidden treasure and the parable of the pearl of great price. The kingdom of heaven, said Jesus, is like a treasure hidden in a field. When a man found it, he hid it again. And then in his joy went and sold all he had and bought that field. Again, the kingdom of heaven is like a merchant looking for fine pearls. When he found one of great value, he went away and sold everything he had and bought it. This is God's word. We're in a time of spiritual searching. Every single week, I'm tempted to give you an example of the last, you know, the next new thing I see of the columns in secular papers and magazines on spirituality, books being sold everywhere in all the major bookstores on searching for meaning and searching for God and searching for spiritual reality. And what we're doing is we're taking some of the places where Jesus talks about spiritual finding. I mean, if this is a time of spiritual searching, let's see what Jesus has to say about it. And notice we have two examples of it. Two places where you see the word find, found. They found treasure, and this treasure is the kingdom of God. It's the spiritual reality, the grace of God, see? And in two cases, they find it. Now, what we're going to do is we're going to take a look tonight at some principles that Jesus gives us in these two little parables about how you can break through and find spiritual reality so that religion isn't just a set of rules. It's not just a tradition. It's not just a warm, toasty feeling, but it's spiritual reality, the kingdom of God in your life. How do you find that? And there's two principles here. It's a very, very, these are very short little stories, very short little parables, but they have two basic principles. The first one is, spiritual treasure is always hidden in unexpected places. It's always hidden. Notice in the first story, it's real explicit. This person is working in a field and he finds it and it's a total shock. So it's a complete accident, totally unexpected. But if you look carefully, it's even true in the second case because it says there's a merchant who is looking for fine pearls, but he finds one of great value. And the word fine means he's out there looking for deals. But then he finds one of superlative value. So in both cases, we see that they find the great treasure unexpectedly. And so the first principle is, spiritual treasure is never where you think it is. It's always in hidden and unexpected places. The second principle is that when you find real spiritual treasure, there's one way you know you have, and that is every part of your life is revolutionized. Spiritual treasure never improves you. It always completely remakes you. Notice there's a tremendous number of differences between these two people. In one case, as we already saw, the treasure is found completely by accident. It's a person who's sort of digging in a field and suddenly, wham, there's a treasure. The merchant is actually kind of deliberately looking for it. In one case, we probably have a man who's of common, or maybe even poor man, but certainly a common working man, because anybody working in a field would, you know, be a common working man, whereas we know that pearl merchants were people of incredible wealth. In the first case, we also see that when the worker goes to buy the field, the owner of the field does not know the value of the field. But it's pretty clear in the second case that the only reason that a pearl merchant would have to sell everything he has in order to buy a pearl is because the seller of the pearl does know how valuable it is. And there's all these differences. One is a rich man, one's probably a poor man. One is deliberate, one finds it by accident. One has a seller who doesn't know what's going on, one is a seller who really does know. In other words, everything's different about these two guys. But when they actually get a hold of spiritual treasure, their lives are completely changed because they sell everything. See? Everything. Both times. He sold all he had in order to get that field. In other words, in order to get this treasure, everything goes on the block. Everything about their lives are changed. There's no halfways on spiritual treasure. Spiritual treasure will never, if it's real, just change you in a little way. It won't just improve you. It won't be one more sort of self-help book on your shelf. Here's my dieting. Here's how to win friends and influence people. And here's the Bible. You know, and there they are. No. So the two principles are, spiritual treasure is never found where you expect it. It's always hidden. And secondly, if it's real, it'll utterly change your life, top to bottom, left to right, inside out, every way. Now let's take a look at each of those, because there's only two principles. Let's take a look at each. Now the first principle is that treasure, the pearl and the treasure, are hidden. But let's especially look at the first of the two stories, because that's where you really see it. Let's just ask a question about this situation. In fact, a few things might have been raised in your mind right away about it. First of all, it says a man found treasure hidden in a field, and someone says, boy, that's pretty unlikely. Well, not then it wasn't. Here's why. They didn't have banks back then. You didn't have a bank. All right, no, so what did you do with your wealth when you didn't have a bank? Well, you hid your wealth, usually in your home. But what would you do if you knew that there was an army coming, or there were raiders coming, or there were looters coming? And if you know anything about history, you know that this happened all the time. Whenever there was a marauding army coming, another group that was coming to take over, and Palestine, you know, is one of the most fought over parts of the whole world, what would you do then? Well, you didn't hide it in your home, you buried it. And you hoped you survived the raid. You hoped you survived the battle. And very often you didn't. And as a result, it wasn't all that uncommon to find buried treasure and to realize that whoever buried there, obviously, almost for sure, is dead. It's gone. It's been forgotten. Nobody knows where it is, of course. It wouldn't have helped anybody. You know, if you bury your treasure, you don't tell anybody where it is. There's not much use in burying it. And if you happen to die or get killed in the raid, so there we go. And as a result, it wasn't all that unusual. And because of that, there was the Jewish law, which said, finders keepers. The Jewish law said no matter where you found it, if you found it, it was yours. But because at this time the Jews were under Roman occupation, and because Roman laws on finding were kind of ambiguous, this man knows that what he's found is his by rights, but he also knows unless he buys the field, he can't be totally sure that someone won't try to contest his claim. And so off he goes. And when he goes into town, you know, to buy the field, can you just imagine, you know, these are small towns. All these towns are small, and everybody knows everything. And so next thing you know, you hear, it's all over town. They're saying, do you know, old Joe has pulled every cent he owns out of his mattress, and he's gone, and he's buying that lot on the edge of town. What lot on the edge of town? You know, that lot over there. That lot? Man, I had a garden there once. I mean, the soil is kind of stony. It's kind of rocky. What in the world does he want to do something like that? He's nuts. But old Joe is smiling because he knows what the rest of the world doesn't, and that is beneath the field, beneath the soil, beneath the ordinariness, there is an incredible value. Now, here's the principle. The Bible tells us over and over and over again that Jesus always hides spiritual treasure under a field of ordinariness, and you will never find it unless you penetrate it. The world doesn't want to do it, and you've got parts of it, you've got that same mindset, you're part of the world, but that's the only way you're ever going to find it. What do I mean? Well, first, the world always looks on the surface of things. The world is completely wedded to assessing value on the basis of externals and superficials. Absolutely. I mean, now I shouldn't have to tell people in New York about this, but frankly, it's everywhere, and it's always been everywhere. Your value is assessed on the basis, if you have good value, if you're considered a person of value, then you will be good looking. You will have articulateness. You will have confidence. You will have polish. You will have smarts. You will have money, you will have status, and you will have connections to the right people, and you will have connections to the right institutions. Right? That's how people judge. It's all on the basis of externals and superficialities. And Jesus Christ absolutely refuses, in fact, deliberately insists that if you're going to find my spiritual treasure, you're going to have to get over that. He hides spiritual treasure through a field of, under a field of ordinariness. Now, you say, what do you, would you please get down to concrete? Okay, first of all, three ways, let me show you. First of all, Jesus hides spiritual treasure under ordinary people.
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17: The fact is that God has a tendency, simply because he's trying to shatter the world's superficial standards, he tends to work with people that the world considers losers by its external standards. You know, you go to the place, you go to 1 Corinthians 1, what does Paul say? He says, he's talking to the Corinthians, Christians, and he says, my brethren, remember who you were before God called you. Not many of you are wise, according to the world. Not many of you are strong. Not many of you are noble, of noble birth. But God chose.

better than C.S. Lewis in Screwtape Letters. And you know, Screwtape is a senior devil. And the Screwtape Letters are letters from a senior devil to a junior devil. He's got a nephew who's out on the tempting field, and he's working with a human being who unfortunately is showing some spiritual interest. So Screwtape writes his nephew and says, "I've got some ideas on how you can destroy your human's budding spiritual interest." And this is what he says: "Work very hard on the disappointment or anticlimax that will be coming during his first few weeks at church. When he looks around him at those people who sing out of tune, who have shoes that squeak, who have double chins or odd clothes, he will very easily believe that their religion must therefore somehow be ridiculous." Now, you know, the only reason the Screwtape can say this is going to happen, and the only reason this does happen, is because we are so obsessed with surfaces. We're so obsessed with what's on the surface, not what's underneath. I mean, he's absolutely right. He says, if you look at a, you know, you go up, you come to church, and you look around, and the people have bad breath, and they have double chins, and they don't wear very sleek clothes. They're not very cool. And it says, the logic will be, well, somehow these people's religion must be stupid. But that logic is stupid. That's ridiculous reasoning. God, Jesus Christ, tends to bury his treasure under ordinary people. That's not all. Secondly, he also tends to bury, he buries his spiritual treasure, not just in ordinary people, but in an ordinary message. Now, here's what I mean by that. An ordinary message is this: the gospel. Put it this way. One of the reasons why everybody's laughing at old Joe, and probably one of the reasons why even when they finally find out, eventually they're going to find out that there's treasure in that field that old Joe bought, nobody believes the treasure can be that accessible. Nobody believes that this old lot that I walk by every day on the way to work, or maybe right through on the way to work, that there was $1 billion in treasures underneath. You know, we just don't believe it. Why not? Because treasures are buried in remote mountains far away. They're never buried right here. I'm never walking on top of it. It could never be in the accessible familiar. Now, let's look at the gospel for a minute. Listen to the gospel. Jesus Christ died on the cross for your sins. So if you believe in him, God accepts you by grace. And you listen to that, and you say, and? That's it? That's the secret to life? That's the secret to the universe? Come on, give me a book on 9 levels of spiritual consciousness that I have to strive for. It may take me all of my life to get up to God. That's just, you know, that's it? That can't be it. Now listen, Christian friends, I don't want you to get off the hook here. If you think I'm talking to people who don't believe in the Bible or don't believe in Jesus Christ, well, I am. If you're here and you're not sure you're a Christian or you're not sure you believe in Christianity, one of the things you're going to really have to get over is the simplicity and the ordinariness of the gospel. You've probably heard what I just said before. Jesus Christ died on the cross for your sins. If you believe in him, God will accept you and forgive you out of grace. You probably heard that, right? It's just like an old field. You walk by it. But I want to talk to Christians for a second because I want to tell you something about me. I'm just the same way in this. For many years, I walked right by the gospel. I walked right over the gospel every day. I heard it all the time. And like most Christians, I said this: okay, I believe the gospel now. Fine. But let's get on to the deep stuff. See? Let's get on to real spiritual power. How do you really change? How do you really deal with, how do you change the world? The gospel is the way to get into the kingdom. Gospel is the way you get saved. That's fine. Yes, I know that. But now let's get on to something deep. I want something deeper. And I was walking right by. I wasn't looking underneath. You see, then one day I read a verse that really rattled me. And the verse is this. It's in 1 Peter chapter 1, verse 12. And this is what Peter says. "It was told to you by those who preached to you by the Holy Spirit the gospel, into which even the angels long to look." And I began to think about that. The gospel, yeah, Jesus died on the cross for your sins. The gospel, into which angels long to look. Now think about angels. Think of who these are. Angels,
have lived for years and years, centuries and centuries. Think of the intellect of the angels. Think of the wisdom of the angels.

0: And they are continually longing to meditate on and look into the gospel. They keep digging in and digging in and digging in, and they never get by. They never get tired of it. They never fail to find new beauties in it. They never fail to find new amazing things in it. And I began to say, now wait a minute, if the angels are not doing nothing, if they never get beyond the gospel, if they just find this just is the treasure, then maybe they know something I don't. And they do know something I didn't. But I've begun to get the hang of it. Let me put it to you this way. When you hear Jesus Christ died on the cross for my sins so that God can accept me by grace if I believe in him, do you realize that that is the answer to all your problems? That is the answer to every problem? Because you haven't dug in and pulled out of that what you need. That's the reason you have the problems that you have today. This is the solution to every one of your problems. This is the way through every one of your obstacles. This is the solution to every one of the world's problems. This is the way through every one of the world's obstacles. And if what you think in response to what I just said is that, boy, that's overblown, you haven't dug in. You're walking right over the lot. Please, join the angels. Begin to realize that God, Jesus Christ, buries his treasure under a field of ordinariness. Don't be like everybody else and just walk on by, walk on by. But thirdly, Jesus Christ buries his treasure not just in ordinary people and in an ordinary message, but he buries it in himself. And he came as the most ordinary of people. Everything about Jesus Christ completely resists the world's obsession with surfaces, with image, with glitter. See? With looks. Jesus Christ, we know, was physically homely. Isaiah 53. He had no beauty or comeliness so that we would desire him. Jesus Christ was born poor. His parents, when they made the offering at his circumcision, they just offered two pigeons. Only for the poorest people made that offering. His pupils, his disciples, were all losers. They're all jerks. And he died on the cross. The most common criminal execution of a common criminal. Jesus Christ was utterly ordinary, and this is William Lane in the book of Mark said, why is it that in spite of all the miracles, in spite of raising people from the dead, William Lane in his commentary on the book of Mark says, why was it that basically he was rejected? And the answer is because the world cannot penetrate the veil of ordinariness around him. Remember what Pilate said in Jesus Christ Superstar? Okay. Oh, so this is Jesus Christ. Well, I'm really quite surprised. You look so small. Not like a king at all. Now, if this is true, let's apply this and move on to the second principle. But if this is true, if Jesus, if the spiritual treasure is always, always, always hidden in ordinary people, in an ordinary message, and in an ordinary Savior himself, what should that mean? Okay, on the one hand, for those of you who are not sure whether you're Christians, you're not sure whether you believe, or maybe somebody's brought you to church, maybe tonight's the first time, you know, maybe you haven't been to church in a long time. Maybe you're a spiritual seeker. Maybe you're searching. You know, maybe you're one of the people who is saying, I'd like to have some spiritual grounding. All right, well, let me just suggest something to you. Didn't it happen? You walked in, and what did you do? Did you say, boy, I'd like to find out what the truth is? No, you didn't. I'd like to hear the arguments. No, you didn't. You looked around, and you said, are these the kind of people I want to be in the same room with? Sure you did. Because you assume that if people have double chins or they have bad breath or they don't quite look very sleek, that somehow their religion must be ridiculous. You're blinded then by the standards of the world. That doesn't have to be true. Who says that somebody finds spiritual reality, they have to be sleek? Jesus wasn't, and he had the most spiritual reality of anyone. You need to get by that. You need to penetrate the veil of ordinariness, the field of ordinariness, or you're never going to find spiritual treasure. But Christians, something to you. If you, let me just say two things. Of all people, on the one hand, because of the incarnation, because we have the only God that claims even, I mean, there's not even, and no other religion even claims this, we have the only God who said, I let go of my glory and became ordinary. See, I came down. If we believe that, then first of all, We must be absolutely free from concern and obsession with image and glitter when it comes to who we hang out with.
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2: So you're invited to a 4th of July party. Yes, you are. Hi, this is Dave Zanotti. Let's talk about it today on the public square. You are invited. We're all invited to do something on the 4th of July that you can take pictures of and tell stories about to your kids and grandkids to come. We're building a tribute to the Declaration of Independence, a tribute called Declaration Hall. Now, it's not an impersonating front of the Independence Hall in Philadelphia. That's been duplicated by Knott's Berry Farm and lots of people around the country. Several times it's been rebuilt. That's cool. That's the place where the Declaration was signed, and it's certainly a historic monument of great import. We instead have decided to build not just a gathering place, which is going to be significant. It will be a gathering place, a theater, an educational center, a media center. But the front of it's going to be a gallery that will be a replica of the home of John Adams and John Quincy Adams. Yes, we're building their salt box from Massachusetts, from Quincy, as the front entrance of this building. And it will actually be a historic gallery to the idea of where the Declaration actually came from. In essence, a tribute to the ideas and the words, not just the location. And many of those words came across John Adams' desks, as were testified to by his son, John Quincy Adams. That's the second president of the United States and the sixth president of the United States. I can assure you that students and citizens who visit Declaration Hall will have an experience they will not forget for a lifetime. It's going to be a beautiful tribute to the Declaration and to the ideas that have given birth to America and to our liberties. And you're invited to come and celebrate that on the 4th of July. Find out more at APRoundtable.org. I'm Dave Zanotti on the Public Square. 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
3: Hi, I'm Johnny Erickson Tata. My quadriplegic friend Vicky is a model of humility. Although her spinal cord was severed decades ago in a terrible assault, she's developed a submissive, yielded attitude toward God and his plan for her life. I remember one time when she told me that her attendant failed to show up to put her into bed, and Vicky, bless her heart, had to tilt back her power wheelchair and she slept in it for the night. When I asked her if she was resentful, her reply was simply, "Well, Johnny, at least I was already dressed and sitting up ready for the next day." You know, sometimes humiliating circumstances are God's best path to developing humility. It's something I have to remember with my own challenges. Proverbs chapter 22, verse 4 says, "Humility is the fear of the Lord. Its wages are riches and honor and life." And you know what? I have Vicky to thank for modeling that verse.
4: This is John MacArthur with another edition of Portraits of Grace. A popular bumper sticker reads, "He who dies with the most toys wins." Well, that was the philosophy of the rich fool in Luke 12. He thought that amassing possessions was the key to happiness. But if I may paraphrase, God said to him, "You fool, tonight you're going to die, and then everything you've hoarded all will go to someone else." That's how it is for those who amass wealth for themselves and neglect God. As one who loves God, you must shun worldliness and pursue righteousness. And then you'll know the satisfaction that comes from pleasing Him. Make that your priority as you face the challenge of each new day. This is John MacArthur, looking forward to bringing you more Portraits of Grace.
5: there are things in your life you wish you could change. I suppose we all have some habit that always seems to come back at the wrong time. It tears us down and leaves us feeling like God is tired of how many times we've failed. The truth is, God never tires of you. He knows everything about you and still sent Jesus to pay the price for your sins. There's no limit on his love or grace. If you want to learn more about that kind of relationship with Jesus, then call 888-NEED-HIM or chat with us at chataboutjesus.com.
6: Hi, my name is J.D. Barrow, a pastoral studies major at the Moody Bible Institute. The MBI verse of the week is found in Mark 16, 19 through 20. After the Lord Jesus had spoken to them, he was taken up into heaven. He sat at the right hand of God. Then the disciples went out and preached everywhere, and the Lord worked with them and confirmed his word by the signs that accompanied it. That's Mark 16, 19 through 20, the Moody Bible Institute, verse of the week.
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0: You know, everybody's got burdens. When a burden is too much for you to bear, according to Galatians 6, I'm supposed to help.
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0: Carry one another's burdens, says the Bible. 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For Family Life Blended, I'm Ron Deal.
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0: 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Hi, it's Bill Meyer inviting you to sign up for our daily devotional, Today in the Word. 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

0: That's Carly and Taylor on Moody Radio. You know, when you're a runner, it's important to start a race well. It's even more important to finish well. On the latest episode of A New Beginning, Pastor Greg Laurie helps us chart a course for a successful Christian life over the long haul. 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
1: Hi, I'm Johnny Erickson Tata. In this life, Christians have lots of needs, lots of demands. But take heart, because Jesus has great supplies. Between here and heaven, all along the journey, God has already readied every resting place for you, stockpiling provisions and laying up grace for you. Spurgeon once said, "Do you sometimes feel so thirsty for grace that you could drink the Jordan River dry?" Well, Christ has prepared a bottomless sea of grace to fill you with all the fullness of God. So, do not doubt your Savior. Do not limit Him. Be great in your experience of His all-sufficiency. Be great in your praise of His abundance. And in heaven, you will pour great treasures of gratitude at His feet. Those are good words from Spurgeon. And if you have needs, if you feel spiritually thirsty, Jesus has great supplies. Psalm 107 says, "For He satisfies the thirsty and fills the hungry with good things."
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In the Old Testament, in Nahum 1:7, the Bible says this, "The Lord is good, a refuge in times of trouble. He cares for those who trust in Him."

0: What are you looking forward to the most about heaven? If I could do it all over again. Christian leaders share the most important lessons of their lives. Michael W. Smith has sold more than 18 million albums. So what does the singer and songwriter want to do when he finally reaches heaven?
1: Oh, make some music. Join in with the angels. Wonder what that's going to be like. I mean, it's probably, you know, I think colors are completely different up there. I think notes are different. I mean, it's just probably just going to just blow my mind. But to be able to join in with whatever sung in heaven, it's going to be a wish list for me, and I have a feeling it's going to happen.
0: Singer and songwriter Michael W. Smith. But what about a famous preacher and author like Dr. Tony Evans? What's one thing he hopes to do in heaven?
2: See a replay, a video replay of some of the great events in the Bible, like the opening of the Red Sea or the Jordan River.
0: Dr. Tony Evans. Evangelist Ron Hutchcraft has thought a lot about heaven, and here's what's on his mind.
3: Obviously, if it's all about Jesus, then I want to see Jesus. I suppose gold streets will be nice, and all those gates made of all those precious stones and all of that, but I'd like to make a beeline for Jesus. He will still have the nail prints in his hands and his feet. It's all he brought back from his time on earth. The old song says, I will know my Redeemer when I reach the other side by the print of the nails in his hands.
0: Thoughts from evangelist and author Ron Hutchcraft. This has been a production of Moody Radio, a ministry of Moody Bible Institute, based on the book, If I Could Do It All Over Again.
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This is Moody Radio. When you're lost, when you're hurting, when you're confused on which direction to go, there's only one place to run. Here's Cody Carnes.

0: That's Zach Williams on Moody Radio. Hi, this is Bill Meyer with something to think about from famed missionary Elizabeth Elliot. She said this, God is good. Because he is God, he is worthy of my trust and obedience. I will find rest nowhere but in his holy will.
1: Brave men and women have sacrificed everything for our freedom. The Bible says, greater love has no one than this, to lay down one's life for one's friends. But one man laid down his life for the entire world, to save them from hell, to save them from eternal death. That was Jesus Christ. Here's Billy Graham.
2: Christ dying on the cross was more than the death of a martyr. It was more than his setting a good example by offering his life for his fellow man. When Christ took our place, our sin

0: sins were laid on him. All of my sin was laid on Christ. And I have no sin charged to me for which God will ever hold me accountable. My sin has become Christ's burden. I will never suffer the shame of judgment and the terrors of hell.
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0: 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Teenagers today are wrestling with questions about dating, friendship, emotions, church, and God. 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
1: 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Number 3 said, never spend your money before you have it. If Jefferson had written this rule near the beginning of his life, we might have questioned his sincerity since his lavish spending left him deeply in debt when he died. But since it was written near the end, let's hope he was saying, learn from my mistakes. The book of Proverbs would agree. A wise man is one who learns from his errors and doesn't repeat them throughout life. This is David Jeremiah encouraging you to get on the road to new life. 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
4: Remember talking with a man who runs an organization devoted to battling pornography. He had all kinds of strategies for moral and social reform. But he said to me, Nancy, the older I get, the more I find myself praying for revival in the church. I know that apart from God moving in His church in revival, there's no hope of winning this battle against pornography. I heard the same thing regarding abortion from another man involved in social change. He said, we could change all the abortion laws in this country, but if we don't have a revival, the hearts of people will not change, and the issue will remain unchanged. You may feel powerless to change your world, but you can ask God to move in the hearts of His people in revival, and that may be the greatest contribution you could make. With Seeking Him, I'm Nancy DeMoss Wagglemuth.
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0: Visitors on a mission trip to assist poor people in Malawi made a surprising discovery. The poverty-stricken people they came to assist were eager to feed and give them gifts. The hospitality of these needy people amazed the American visitors. Here is another example of hospitality shown by a woman in a far-off country. She lived in the ancient Israelite town called Shunem. We read about her in the book of 2 Kings, chapter 4. One day, Elisha went to the town of Shunem. A wealthy woman lived there, and she urged him to come to her home for a meal. After that, whenever he passed that way, he would stop there for something to eat. She said to her husband, "I am sure this man who stops in from time to time is a holy man of God. Let's build a small room for him on the roof and furnish it with a bed, a table, a chair, and a lamp. Then he'll have a place to stay whenever he comes by." This kind of hospitality is rare in our modern society. We're often so busy that we seldom have time or the inclination to entertain visitors. Yet, there are many needy people all around us. Lonely seniors and friendless singles appreciate an occasional telephone call. Hospitals and homeless shelters badly need volunteers. When we stop to think about it, we can show hospitality in many ways.
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2: So there I was, sitting next to my nephew playing on his Etch-a-Sketch pad. 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

This is Moody Radio. When was the last time you stopped to consider what Jesus did for you? His sacrifice on the cross. Well, this song provides a great reminder. This is Andrew Ripp.

0: We the Kingdom on Moody Radio. Hi, it's Bill Meyer with a Christian artist update for you. Joel and Luke Smallbone of For King and Country are in the middle of filming Drummer Boy the movie in Ireland. They just posted behind-the-scenes videos from their movie set, and you can see that on their Facebook reel.
1: Are you wearing a mask? We all tend to hide behind a mask from time to time. Our external lives portray one thing, but what everyone sees on the outside is not really what's going on in our heart. How's your heart? Oftentimes, our default is to hide our sin or maybe even shift the blame. It's been that way since Adam and Eve. When God confronted them with their sin, Eve said, it was the serpent's fault, and Adam said, it's that woman you gave me, Lord. Why do we hide and shift the blame? Because we don't want to be seen in our sin. We don't want to admit that we're the problem. But in James chapter 4, Scripture is clear that God opposes the proud and gives grace to the humble. God's heart is for us to live fully honest with Him, honest with others, and honest with ourselves. How about you? Are you living a life of honesty? I'm Shane Black, Revivalist Life Action Ministries for OneCry.com.
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0: You know, every now and then, we experience a moment of miraculous intervention when God moves in supernatural ways. 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
1: Can Ford Motors build an electric truck that sells for $30,000? The auto industry is skeptical. The secretive project was nicknamed Skunk Works by its lead designer, a nod to the secretive building project during World War II. Many have said there's no way to compete with Chinese EVs because of the government subsidies and cheap labor that props them up. Nevertheless, 5 years ago, Ford assembled a team of innovators from Tesla and Apple, and now, later this year, their first mid-sized EV truck will roll off a dramatically revamped assembly line. They're targeting the first delivery of the breakthrough truck sometime next year. If they succeed, Ford will make history once again with what some are calling the modern equivalent of a Model T. Likewise, Jesus is building His church, but He will not fail to present us without fault and with great joy to the Father. I'm David Wolin at haventoday.org.
2: When you are angry, the first positive step is to admit to yourself that you are angry.
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2: 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Thus, the anger has served a positive purpose. 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

In 1 John 5, the Bible says, "This is the confidence we have in approaching God, that if we ask anything according to His will, He hears us."

0: James Cramer with Mission Network News. Negotiations between Iran and the United States are playing out like a high-stakes staring contest. Both nations are looking at a draft peace proposal, but each side believes it has leverage. Transform Iran's Lana Silk says,
1: what we have here is an American side who wants to believe Iran is weakened enough militarily and economically to be more amenable to concessions, and an Iranian side who wants to believe they have enough leverage through their control of the Strait of Hormuz and the U.S. resistance to full-scale war to come out of this with their pride and their objectives intact. But it's a risky game on both sides.
0: For Iranians suffering under the Ayatollah, the future is uncertain. Yet Silk reminds us that God is sovereign. Pray for freedom and peace. And exact statistics are hard to come by, but up to 98% of the global deaf population is without gospel access. Door International trains deaf Christians and sends them out in pairs to reach deaf communities. One believer is gifted in evangelism, while the other excels at teaching. Speaking through a female interpreter, deaf leader Eleanor Roscoe says that when an evangelist shares Christ and deaf people show interest,
2: we begin a chronological Bible study. In the chronological Bible teaching approach, these two workers see some being saved in the community and continuing in that journey of discipleship with them, teaching and training.
0: Door currently has 40 deaf teams trained and deployed worldwide. Meanwhile, millions of deaf individuals wait for gospel access. Pray the Lord will connect deaf Christians with deaf people who need to know Jesus. Thanks for listening to Mission Network News, a service of One Way Ministries. 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I'm Ruth Kramer.
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0: 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Hi, this is Bill Meyer. If you are going through a difficult time in life right now, or perhaps you know someone who is struggling in some way, we would love to pray for you here at Moody. 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
1: Are you wearing a mask? We all tend to hide behind a mask from time to time. Our external lives portray one thing, but what everyone sees on the outside is not really what's going on in our heart. How's your heart? Oftentimes, our default is to hide our sin or maybe even shift the blame. It's been that way since Adam and Eve. When God confronted them with their sin, Eve said it was the serpent's fault, and Adam said, "It's that woman you gave me, Lord." Why do we hide and shift the blame? Because we don't want to be seen in our sin. We don't want to admit that we're the problem. But in James chapter 4, Scripture is clear that God opposes the proud and gives grace to the humble. God's heart is for us to live fully honest with Him, honest with others, and honest with ourselves. How about you? Are you living a life of honesty? I'm Shane Black, Revivalist Life Action Ministries for OneCry.com.
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0: LaBlanca and Ryan Ellis. I'm yours on Moody Radio. 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While some may consider that bribery, our Heavenly Father actually thinks it's a good motivator. On the latest episode of Focal Point, Pastor Mike Fabaris explains how the promise of future blessings should spur us on toward a deeper walk with God. 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
1: 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Now, what we're coming across here is a part of Jesus' worldview, the way he looks at life and his teaching, that is quite different from what we're used to and absolutely different from what we tend to think of Jesus' approach. Our basic view of Jesus has become sort of as a very gentle, always nice, soft kind of, I don't know, long-haired hippie who tells us to be nice to everyone all the time. 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

0: This is Moody Radio with a bit of a challenge to those of us who call ourselves Christians. 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
1: We want our coffee in the lobby. We watch our worship on the screen.

chest. He didn't run off like his brother, but his soul was just as dead. What if the church on Sundays

0: Abigail was beautiful and intelligent, but she was married to Nabal, a rich man who was harsh and evil. Abigail and Nabal's story opens at sheep shearing time. For a sheep farmer, this was a festive time of celebration where the owner would host a feast and share his wealth by providing gifts to those who had helped him throughout the year. David and his men were camped in the area, and as was the custom, they helped protect Nabal's shepherds and sheep. So when David found out it was sheep shearing time, he sent messengers to Nabal to seek their portion of the feast, a reward of sorts. Only Nabal didn't respond as they expected. Instead of thanking them and sharing of his bounty, he rebuked them and pretended not to know who David was. He treated them with contempt rather than the respect they deserved. When the servants returned to David and shared with him what happened, David prepared to attack Nabal and kill all the males in his household. Fortunately, one of Nabal's servants ran to Abigail, alerting her to the situation. She threw together a feast, and without saying a word to her husband, she hopped on a donkey and followed her servants to David's camp. As soon as Abigail spotted David, she dismounted from her donkey and fell on her face before David. She begged him to listen to her, apologizing for her husband, explaining that he was a fool. She then took responsibility herself for the situation, explaining that she should have seen David's servants and provided for them. Abigail could have done nothing, but she assumed responsibility for Nabal's actions and saved the day. I'm Sharon Wilharm, host of All God's Women and author of The Amazing Crab Alley Revival, a Southern historical story about Victorian church ladies. Learn more at allgodswomen.com.
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3: Do we really understand and really believe that Jesus is worth our everything? 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
4: Welcome to Encounter the Truth with Jonathan Griffiths. I'm Steve Hiller. Glad you're with us as we continue through our series, Walking Worthy. And Jonathan, you know, sometimes we do kind of tend to cling to some of the sins and the selfishness in our lives. And if we recognize that that might be what we're doing right now, is it really as simple as just getting our eyes off ourselves, getting our eyes fixed back on Jesus?
5: Well, I won't presume to say that it's simple, because I think we all know that addressing sin in our lives and immaturity and ungodliness is a tough thing and a slow thing, and it doesn't happen easily. It requires the Lord's help. But I think what we see here in Colossians in terms of Paul's strategy for discipling the Colossian Christians and discipling us is to draw our eyes to the Lord Jesus Christ, to his majesty, to his worth, to his glory, that we might have a proper vision of him, and that, as the old song puts it, you know, that the things of earth may go strangely dim. And I think that's what we need, isn't it? We need to see Jesus for who he is, that other things might be put in their proper perspective. And that's a real help to us, I think.
4: It is. And so let's open up his word to us today. We're in the book of Colossians, chapter 1. We're going to be focusing on verses 15 to 20 as we begin a message called The Preeminent Christ. Here is Jonathan.
3: Well, friends, as we seek to grow in godliness, as we desire to grow in fruitfulness, as we strive to walk in a manner that is worthy of the Lord who has saved us, as we seek to please Him fully, what is it that is going to help us the most in greatest measure? What is it that you and I need to learn, to take hold of, to grasp? I think we're all conscious as we seek to follow Jesus that none of this is easy for us or comes naturally to us. Most of us, if we're honest about it, will be more aware of our failures than our triumphs in our discipleship. That's true for us here today. That's true for us now. And it was true for the early Christian believers who first received this letter. Their needs, their spiritual needs to grow in fruitfulness and faithfulness, they were on Paul's heart and Paul's mind when he set out to first write this letter. What did Paul then bring to them? What was his strategy, his outlook, his approach? Well, having shared his prayer for the Colossians in the opening verses, and we looked at those carefully on a previous occasion, Paul now turns to teach them. He's getting into the doctrinal substance of the letter now. He's setting truth before them. But as he does so, what is the most helpful truth that he can give them to aid them in their discipleship, in their Christian walk? What is the best way now that Paul can serve them? Well, it is simply this, you will notice. It is to present Christ to them. To present Christ to them in his majesty, in his glory, in his power. To present Christ to them in his supremacy. In essence, Paul is taking steps here to ensure that the Jesus of the mind's eye of these believers is the true Jesus. He is taking steps to ensure that their picture of Jesus is big enough and not too small, is grand enough and in no way diminished, is mighty and majestic enough and in no way minimized. That's where Paul starts in the teaching of this letter. He doesn't start with some finer points of abstract theology, not actually with the practicalities, interestingly, of Christian living. No, he starts with the supremacy, the preeminence of Jesus Christ. That's where he begins. How are we going to make progress in walking in a manner worthy of the Lord who has done all for us? How are you and I actually going to make progress in pleasing him in the way in which we live? Don't we need help in that? Don't we need help? Well, it is by having in our mind's eye a grand vision of the greatness and the power and the worth of Jesus Christ, of his preeminence both in creation and redemption. That's where Paul is going to take us. We begin with his preeminence in creation. Jesus Christ is preeminent in creation. Verse 15, just notice it again with me. He is the image of the invisible God, the firstborn of all creation. For by him all things were created, in heaven and on earth, visible and invisible, whether thrones or dominions or rulers or authorities, all things were created through him and for him, and he is before all things, and in him all things hold together. Now I wonder who it is we would say is the most important person in the world. It's an interesting question, isn't it? If we look to Time magazine or to Forbes for their list of the most powerful or influential people, and they have lists of that, we see the predictable parade of national leaders and of corporate titans. Recently, a struggling manufacturer of baby formula ran an interesting ad campaign on the concept of the most important person in the world, and they nominated every baby in the world as being the most important person in the world. It seems it was a highly successful advertising campaign. Sales were ignited, and it was a stroke of genius, of course, because it resonated with the overwhelming love that a parent feels for their newborn child, who is the most important person in the world, who truly tops the list. Now, Paul is tackling that very question here in our verses because he sees that everything in the Christian life hangs upon the answer. Jesus Christ, he tells us, is the image of the invisible God. The God of the Bible was the unseen God. He is the unseen God. The people of Israel were never to make images of him to worship, nor could they. He was worshipped throughout the Old Testament as the unseen God, the invisible, all-powerful creator. His glory could be made manifest in certain ways and at certain times, but you could not see him face to face. Now, key to the wonder of the incarnation when Jesus Christ, the Son of God, took on human flesh, key to the wonder of that is that through the incarnation, the invisible God became visible. And in Jesus, the one who walked the dusty roads of this world and lived among us, in him we saw the otherwise invisible God. Jesus Christ is the image of the invisible God because he is God himself. If you and I had been walking the streets of Galilee 2,000 years ago and had seen a group of people huddled together, gathered together to hear a new teacher, gathered to see a miraculous healing taking place, and we had caught sight of the man at the center of attention, we would have beheld before our very eyes the God of all the universe, now in human form. That's what Paul is saying here. That's what he's teaching us. And in making this claim, Paul is telling us that the Jesus who came on the scene 2,000 years ago did not have his beginning in a stable in Bethlehem. That's not where the story begins. No, the Jesus of the stable and the Jesus of the manger came into the world at the incarnation, but he was God and is God from all eternity past. He is the true image of the invisible God because he is God, God incarnate, God the Son. And as such, Paul tells us, he is the firstborn of all creation. Now, we could misread that in a very significant way and think that Paul is saying that Jesus was the first of the creation, the first being created, the first act of creation by the Father. But that's not what he's implying here, not at all. No, the divine Son could have no beginning, but as the Son, he has the privilege and the position of the firstborn Son of a Father. The whole creation is his inheritance. And it is so not only by virtue of his sonship, but also by virtue of his agency, his activity. And here's what we mean by that. The world, the galaxy, the universe, the whole cosmos, it belongs to Jesus Christ because, verse 16, notice it with me, by him all things were created in heaven and on earth, visible and invisible. There is nothing in the universe that was not made by Jesus Christ. And here's the thing, if he made it, it is subject to him, all of it. All other authorities are actually part of his creation. All other authorities and structures of authority in the universe, spiritual and human, were made by Jesus Christ. Whether thrones or dominions or rulers or authorities, all things were created through him. That is, he worked with the Father and the Spirit as the agent of creation, and all things were not only through him, but as firstborn, they were for him. Now let's just pause for breath for a second and take all that in. All that we see, all that we interact with, all that we experience in this world, all things on this earth, and all things that we can glimpse through a telescope, all things we behold in the night sky, they were made by Jesus, and they were made for Jesus. All human authorities, all spiritual authorities, the authorities we see and the authorities we don't see, every throne and every office and every structure of power, however threatening or dark or evil or sinister or opposed to Jesus and his people, they are all subject to him because they are all part of his creation. Jesus is, verse 17, before all things. Before them in time, because he created them, and before them in dignity and importance and worth, and in him all things hold together. If Jesus were to stop sustaining the universe in his sovereignty and in his goodness, it would quite simply disintegrate. It's a stunning thought. Just consider it. The Lord Jesus Christ is moment by moment, nanosecond by nanosecond, sustaining this universe and this world. Each heartbeat and each breath of each of us and of every human being on planet Earth, it depends upon the goodness of His will. It depends upon His active, sustaining work. It's a parallel point. We see it elsewhere in Scripture, for instance, in Hebrews chapter 1 and verse 3, where we read that Jesus upholds the universe by the word of His power. And what a thought that is. Even for us actually to be able to rebel against Him in sin, we need Him to be actively sustaining our existence. Doesn't that tell us something about the grace of God? Even for the soldiers to nail Him upon the cross, He needed to sustain their existence, to hold them together. It's remarkable. You know, you think of those situations, and maybe you've experienced this as a parent, where children or teens are in utter rebellion against their parents, but at the same time, still quite happily living under their parents' roof and taking their parents' money and their parents' food and borrowing their parents' car. And you think, what's going on here? We think of the attitude of so many. The attitude that each of us shared, by the way, before coming to faith, that attitude of scorn and rebellion against Jesus, and yet the reality is this, the truth of it is this, if He did not sustain our every breath, we would immediately cease to be.
4: That's Jonathan Griffiths with our message, The Preeminent Christ, part of our series, Walking Worthy. While we're going to pause here for just a moment, we'll get back to Colossians 1. So I hope you'll stay with us. You know, Jesus offers forgiveness for those who sin. Scripture's pretty clear about that. Also clear that Christians are to pursue obedience and holiness. But what does it mean to walk in a manner that is worthy of the gospel of Christ, like it talks about in Philippians chapter 1? I mean, how should that look in the life of a follower of Christ? Sinclair Ferguson writes about that in a book that Jonathan has picked out this month. It is called Worthy, Living in Light of the Gospel. And one of the things that Sinclair Ferguson looks at is clarifying the difference between biblical obedience and legalism, and then pursuing believers to pursue Christ's likeness and offering some examples from Scripture. We'd love to send you a copy of this book as our way of saying thank you for your financial support this month. You can find out more or give online at encounterthetruth.org. Or call us at 1-833-99-TRUTH. Again, that's encounterthetruth.org or 1-833-998-7884. Well, let's get back to the message. Once again, here is Jonathan.
3: Now, remember the burden of heart that Paul has for the Colossian Christians. He wants them, verse 10, to walk in a manner worthy of the Lord, fully pleasing to Him. Now, how is that? That is what he's aiming at. That's what he wants in their lives. How is this vision of Christ in His supremacy a help and a prompt to do that? Well, to answer that, to see what Paul is doing here and why, I think we need to look inside our own hearts for a moment. Why is it that you and I fail to walk in a manner worthy of our Lord? Why is it that we fail to please the Lord in our manner of life so often? Now, much of the time, I think it boils down to a question of worth and of worship. That is, do we really understand and really believe that Jesus is worth our everything? Our devotion, our love, our obedience, our worship. Do we really believe that Jesus Christ is better and more glorious and more worthy than the sins and the selfish indulgences and the me-focused ambitions that take pride of place in my heart and in my decision-making processes? And sometimes, you know, our failure to walk worthily really boils down to the fact

recognizing his worth and giving him his due. And I think that's quite a helpful thought here. I think that's helpful to bear in mind. Do you and I recognize the worth of Jesus Christ, his dignity and his honor and his supremacy? And do we respond with a life of worship, giving him his worth, seeking to walk worthily of him, seeking to please him? We'll only do that if we see him for who he truly is. I think it's true that for any of us who seek to follow the Lord Jesus Christ, there will have been a point in time, somewhere in our experience, when we were truly captivated by the worth of Jesus. We saw something of his goodness and his grace and his majesty and his power. And we saw that our lives had to be all about honoring and worshiping and serving him, following him. If we've turned to Jesus truly in repentance and faith, we must have had that moment of realization, that moment when our heart and our mind is just captivated by him. But here's the thing, here's the reality, the rather prosaic, rather sometimes discouraging reality. That moment is so easily lost. Isn't that true? It's so easily forgotten, at least in some measure, not entirely, but we lose something of that all too easily. It so easily diminishes over time. We so easily lose sight of him. We so quickly forget. And Paul has in view here, in this whole chapter, in this whole book, I guess, he has in view the priority of endurance in walking worthily, to keep going in this desire to follow Jesus in a worthy way, to please him. Just notice actually what follows. It's so important in studying the scriptures, in any passage, to look at what came before and to look at what comes after, to know why this passage is here. Context is very, very important. We've looked at the context from before, but just glance ahead to what follows. I think it sets this up properly within Paul's vision for the teaching. Verse 21, "And you who were once alienated and hostile in mind, doing evil deeds, he has now reconciled in his body of flesh by his death, in order to present you holy and blameless and above reproach before him." And here's the thing. "If indeed you continue in the faith, stable and steadfast, not shifting from the hope of the gospel that you heard." That's where he's going. Paul not only wants the Colossians to walk worthily today, he wants them to continue in faith tomorrow and not shift from the hope of the gospel next week or next month or next year or next decade. And he sees that the foundational key to this stability will be a grand vision of Jesus Christ, a grand vision of his supremacy within the cosmos. In our local post office, in the village where we live, on the wall behind the counter, there's a framed portrait of the Queen. This is not unusual, of course. It has been traditional throughout the Commonwealth to have pictures of the Queen displayed in key government offices, in some classrooms, on coins, on banknotes, and so on, to remind people of the monarch to whom they owe allegiance and whom they, in some sense at least, serve. Now, the portrait in our local post office is pretty faded these days. I don't think it commands too much attention. But the concept of this, which goes back to the ancient world, Caesar's image was stamped on coins throughout the empire, the concept has some kind of logic to it. Keep your sovereign before your mind's eye that you might remember who it is you serve. Friends, do we see Jesus for who he truly is? Do we have such a grand and such a captivating, such a glorious vision of him that we are driven and we are moved to seek his honor in our lives, to walk worthily, to seek to please him in everything we do and think and say? If you don't yet know the Lord Jesus Christ personally, if you don't trust him, if you aren't following him, you won't need me to tell you that the key issue holding you back is the question of the worth of Jesus Christ. Is he worthy of your trust, of your worship, of your allegiance, your obedience? Is he merely a figure of history, a teacher on a dusty Galilean trail, a relic of the ancient world, or is he the sovereign supreme within the cosmos? If he is the former,
you

0: should not waste your time any longer on him. If he is the latter, you have no excuse for failing to bow the knee before him. What do you make of him? If you've dismissed him as an irrelevance or worse, can I urge you, look again at what the Apostle Paul has to say of him. Hear this description of his supremacy and make sure you have really understood, really considered your decision and your response and its implications. You know, Paul insists in our passage that all things in this world, we've seen this, you and I included, were created for Jesus Christ. And one of the implications of that is that you and I will only find our true meaning and our true purpose in this world in knowing and loving and serving Jesus Christ. Does your life feel meaningful? True meaning is found in him and him alone.
1: 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Now we have to pause right here. But we'll continue our message next time, so I hope you'll make it a point to tune in. 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And Jonathan, I understand you appreciate this book so much, you've actually used this in your home church.
0: Yeah, we've just finished working through this book as an elder study for our leaders within the church, and we found it to be so rich and helpful. It was just good for our hearts and for our personal discipleship, because the call of this book is to live in a manner worthy of the gospel. And if we know and love the Lord Jesus Christ, we want to do that. And we need to be encouraged and helped and reminded to do that all the time. And this rich but very accessible and pretty brief study is a tremendous encouragement in doing that very thing. We were helped by it, and we were grateful for it ourselves.
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2: This is Bible Q&A with John MacArthur, author of the MacArthur New Testament Commentary Series. Well, if you read just about any book on forgiveness, whether it's from a secular author or even a church leader, you're likely to be told you need to forgive yourself. It's an idea that seems grounded in Scripture. As Colossians 3:13 puts it, forgiving each other as the Lord has forgiven you, so you also must forgive. What do you think about that, John? If God's forgiven us and we're supposed to forgive others, don't we have an obligation to also forgive ourselves?
3: I was watching the news the other day, and a man had carried off some heinous crimes, and he was sitting stoically in the courtroom while there was a rehearsal of what he had done, and he seemed to be unmoved by all the heinousness of his crimes, and somebody asked him, how can you just sit there stoically when all this is being rehearsed? And he said, oh, I've forgiven myself. Really? You've forgiven yourself? Let me tell you something. You need forgiveness from a far more important being than yourself. Forgiving yourself may be simply a way to salve your guilty conscience. Self-forgiveness gets you absolutely nowhere. What you need to do is have God forgive you, and then accept the fact that if he's forgiven you, you don't need to nurse guilt in your life. But there is no forgiveness that you can give yourself that is true forgiveness. That forgiveness that is genuine forgiveness, that sets your sin aside, comes only from God. But as believers, once he's given us that forgiveness, then we need to accept it and receive it and enjoy it.
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4: 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Now, I know that's an extreme circumstance. Thankfully, not all step-parents have to wait that long. But it is fairly common for them to have all the responsibilities of parenthood long before receiving the rewards. And that's why they should receive a gold medal. Or at least a hug and a thank you. From somebody. Somebody like you. 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

0: This is Haven Today. I'm David Wolin, and back with us one more day, pastor and author Dane Ortlund. And Dane, it has been such a joy for me to have you on the program. Thanks for coming back one more time.
1: I have enjoyed it as much as anyone, David. So thank you for the pleasure and the privilege, brother.
0: Well, the joy is gazing together at the Lord Jesus. And this is something that I don't think could possibly make sense to someone who is not in Christ. But this is the endless delight for eternity for the believer, and it's something we get to taste a bit of now. And when we do, our hearts are soaring. And, you know, there's even a description often that we will apply to the Lord Jesus that also probably doesn't make a lot of sense, but it does when you behold Christ. We describe the beauty of Christ. And you even have a chapter in the book, Dane, about that. What are we talking about when we talk about the beauty of Christ?
1: It's a little elusive and mysterious, isn't it? Because we know what it is to talk about the beauty of a tulip or the beauty of a spouse or of a sunset. That's with our actual eyeballs and brain and sight that we are taking that in. Well, actually, according to Scripture, something parallel happens with what Ephesians 1 calls the eyes of our heart. Apparently, not only our eyeballs see, but our heart sees. And our heart sees just the same, the category is aesthetics. It means beauty, that which is lovely, and we apprehend the loveliness and appreciate it and are almost like caught up in it. Just in the way that that happens with two human lovers or with a creational natural beauty that we see, that actually happens with Jesus Christ. He's not just a set of doctrines that we assent to. He's not less than that.
0: Yeah.
1: But he is also a person whom we see in the pages of Scripture, and the Holy Spirit gives us this ability to see him. And we in a similar way that you see anything beautiful at an earthly human level, and you're drawn to it, and it erupts expressions of delight. You've got to hold it. You need to share it with someone because you're caught up in this loveliness that is external to you. In a similar way, as we get to know Jesus Christ, and it's hard to explain this to someone who hasn't experienced it, but someone who has, they know just what we're talking about.
0: Yeah.
1: He is the supreme loveliness. And as we get to know him and walk with him and love him and let him love us, so to speak, we find ourselves enchanted by something exquisite. That is part of the joy of knowing him, is seeing his beauty, and his beauty is supremely seen in his love and mercy and grace to sinners.
0: Yeah. And you know, on the one hand, there's that familiar verse in Isaiah 53, he had no form or majesty that we should look at him, no beauty that we should desire him. So there's that one statement, and yet you've done a great job of describing the intangibleness and I would say non-physicality, except that when it comes to the Lord Jesus, the physicality aspect is crucial. And I've found myself gazing at that often, more as I get older, just thinking about what it must have been like to see physically the eyes of God looking back at you and in a human way communicating all the things that words are insufficient to do. You know, the way that a person's, when their compassion is ignited, the corners of their eyes just sort of show you, I care so deeply and I see you. And the people who could see Jesus in the flesh in the first synagogues, their experience of Jesus wasn't just words on a page or the brilliant things he said or the amazing things that he did, but the relating of one person to another that sort of surpassed all of that and truly captivated people. And by the Spirit of God, we have this privilege by faith of entering into that. We don't see with our eyes yet. One day faith will be sight. And yet there is a way to know Jesus in the categories that we're talking about in the right here and now, isn't there?
1: Amen. Yeah, I love the way you put that, brother. Thomas Goodwin said, Christ is love covered over with flesh. So just as the Terminator was machine covered over with flesh, what machine was to the Terminator, love, forgive the silly illustration. Love was to cry. If love got dressed up in human flesh and bones.
0: Yes.
1: If love itself yes. got dressed up, what would it look like? We don't have to wonder. We know. And then to carry it one mm-hmm. step further, someone says, oh, well, I wish I could have seen him back then, but I, you know, there were no iPhones and we don't have any video footage of what it actually looked like. So what a raw deal for us. I mean, the first generation, the disciples got to see him. We have something even better.
0: Yeah.
1: We have something.
0: That's
1: we
0: right.
1: have something they wished they could have. They don't have something we wish we could have because of passages like 2 Corinthians yeah. 3 and 4, where it speaks of seeing.
0: Yep.
1: You know, our eyes, I'm looking at 2 Corinthians 4:6. God who said, let light shine out of darkness has shone in our hearts to give the light of the knowledge of the glory of God in the face of Jesus Christ. The face of Jesus Christ to us? Yes. Spiritually speaking, more deeply. So we will see him one day physically. That is yeah. true. But that's not the ultimate hope. We already have the ultimate hope, namely seeing him spiritually speaking.
0: Yeah. Yeah. And so that takes us into the ministry of the Holy Spirit, which I was so delighted, Dane, to come across a couple of chapters because thinking Christocentrically
1: yeah.
0: and Trinitarianly without compromising on either sometimes is a real brain twister for us.
1: Right.
0: And we want to not compromise on either side of that. And yet the heart of Christ actually points us to Father and Spirit. And you were just talking about the ministry of the Holy Spirit in our hearts that shines a light that illuminates for us the face of Christ and draws us to him. What else do we need to know about the way that the heart of Christ connects us to the Spirit of God?
1: What a big question. And there's so much given to us in the New Testament. Let me draw our attention just to one text, and that's 1 Corinthians 2:12, which says, we have received not the spirit of the world, but the Spirit who is from God. That, so now Paul's going to tell us what was the purpose of receiving the Holy Spirit, that we might understand the things freely given us by God. Now, freely given there is the verb form of the term grace, the things grace. What mm-hmm. have we been graced with? So why is there a Holy Spirit living inside David Wolin right now? Answer. So that David can apprehend, really know way down deep, the grace of God that has come to him in Jesus Christ. So another way to put it would be in John 14-16, the reason we are Christocentric or Christ-centered is because the Father and the Spirit are Christ-centered. Both of them, both are said yeah. in John 14-16, both are said to spotlight the Son. And it's only through the Son that we know there is a triune God. So all of this is mutually reinforcing. And the Spirit, yeah. the Spirit is, I don't know if this is a great way to put it. Some say that he's sort of the most blessedly shy person of the Trinity. I mean,
0: you're the Spirit of God. Yes.
1: Yeah. The yeah. Spirit. Yeah. Thanks. I mean, in a way that's true. He's in the background. A lot of times you find the New Testament talking about blessed be the Father and the Son as like an opening blessing in one of Paul's letters. Well, wait a minute. What about the Spirit? You're going 2 for 3 here, Paul. Well, actually the yeah. way Paul thinks is, we look at the Father and Son as objects with the Spirit. The Spirit is subjectively enabling us to apprehend, especially the Son, the incarnate person, and the Father. So the Spirit is the one who enables us, I'll just close by saying, to subjectively experience the heart of Christ. If I don't have a right. Holy Spirit, then Christ's heart for me just stays out here, floating out here as a blob that never connects with me. The Spirit is the one who unites me to Christ and who brings the flooding enjoyment of Christ's heart into my heart.
0: Yeah. Amen. Amen. Romans 5:5 comes to mind.
1: Yes.
0: That God's love has been poured into our hearts through the Holy Spirit who's been given to us. And that's at the tail end of that chain that nobody really wants to go through, but is in fact the Christian life, right? That suffering produces endurance,
1: yes.
0: endurance produces character, character produces hope. Hope doesn't put us to shame. Why? Because God's pouring love into us so that we don't give up and can experience the heart of Christ day by day. That encourages me tremendously, especially
1: me too.
0: In life.
1: Me too, David. And Jonathan Edwards points out that the other place where Paul speaks of the pouring out is in Titus 3, where he says the Holy Spirit is poured out. Romans 5, God's love is poured out. Titus 3, God's Spirit is poured out. Edwards concludes what it is for God's love to be poured into us is for God's Spirit to be poured into us. And what it feels like for God's Spirit to be poured into us is we experience God's love poured into us.
0: Yep. Yep. And as Scripture testifies, the Father and the Son send the Spirit. Let's talk about the Father. Let's talk about the heart of the Father as we're able to perceive through the heart of Christ. This is a point that you draw out in the book. And on the outset of it, I actually appreciate the way that you set this up, because this is precisely what I erroneously thought when I was young in the faith. I thought that the Father was sort of like some stately grandfather, or maybe a little more like one of those people that we see in photos in the 1800s that they're like ramrod stiff,
1: yeah,
0: never smile, and just look like a little unhappy all the time. Yeah. And is that what he's like? But he kind of tolerates us, you know, little ones around him? Or could it be that just like we've missed the heart of Christ, we've missed the heart of the Father?
1: Door number two, the latter of what you just said. Yes. The Heavenly Father is the most uproariously joyous, happy person that can be conceived of, and happier than we can conceive.
0: Yeah.
1: John 16, the Father himself loves you, Jesus said. 2 Corinthians 1, blessed be the God and Father of our Lord Jesus Christ. Oh, and Paul is saying to the Corinthians, and let me tell you about what that Father is like in defiance of what you reflexively believe. The God and Father of our Lord Jesus Christ, the Father of mercies. Goodwin reflects on that and says, the Father of mercies, what does that mean? Oh, apparently he's a person who begets mercies. He propagates offspring. Mm-hmm. The offspring that come out. My kids look like me because they come from me. What do God's kids, so to speak, okay, look like? They are mercies. They are not scrutinizing assessments. They are mercies. He's the Father. He's a fountain of mercies. The God, the Father of mercies and the God of all comfort. So what we need to understand is God the Father is a Father. God the Son is the Son, okay? But God the Son is the... Not part of the Father, but a comprehensive, perfect depiction of the Father. And as we do that, we realize, oh, this is a Father that I want to be my dad. This is a Father that I want to draw near to and do life with.
0: Mm. Yeah, that's right. And Jesus says, if you have seen me, you have seen the Father.
1: Yes.
0: What a profound statement of that. Dane, we've got a couple of minutes left. I've been thinking about this a bit, because it's been like 6+ years since you first wrote Gentle and Lowly. This more condensed form of the book has now come out, The Heart of Jesus. And I'm just wondering, I mean, a lot has happened in 6 years. And because we continue to grow in Christ, your perception of the heart of Christ has to have grown over 6 years. So I don't know, maybe if you had the chance to write the book all over again, is there another facet of the diamond that you would be tempted to append the book and write another chapter, or maybe tell another story? How much more precious to you today is the heart of Jesus than even 6 years ago when you wrote the book?
1: That's a profound question, David. And I don't know if I have a great answer, but here's what's coming to mind. Romans 15:7 says, welcome one another as Christ has welcomed you. Here's what's a glow in my heart that has grown these last 5 or 6 years. How can we, as believers, welcome one another in the way that Jesus Christ has welcomed us? By the way, that word welcome there in Romans 15:7 is the same word used in Matthew 16 and Mark 8, where Peter pulls Christ aside and says, oh no, you're not going to suffer. To which Jesus responds, get behind me, Satan. He grabs Christ and pulls him. This is not welcome, Matt, welcome. This is a strong pull to yourself welcome. Grapple into your own heart one another the way Jesus has done that with you into his heart. He doesn't say welcome one another. How did Christ welcome me? Did he give me a wave and a smile from across the sanctuary? No. Died for me, laid down his life for me. and continues to love me unendingly and perfectly patiently. So the welcome of Christ is one aspect of the heart of Christ. And I'm not really answering your question, but this is what I'm so fired up about.
0: You right are.
1: Now. The welcome of Christ, the heart of Christ, how can we foster by God's grace, praying our way into it, repenting our way into it?
0: Yeah.
1: How can we foster a local church and Christian togetherness that feels like Jesus, that feels like the heart of Christ? Interpersonal beauty, forgiving, absorbing, welcoming, pulling to ourselves, laying our lives down for others. We say, oh my gosh, but that person's kind of weird. That person's kind of messy. Oh, that person irritates me. I'm irritable to Jesus. I'm messy to Jesus. I'm weird to Jesus. Welcome one another as Christ has welcomed you. All I want to do, David, is give my life to enjoying what Jesus is like and passing that on, semicolon, such that there's a kind of reality among believers that is reflective of, enchantingly, gorgeously reflective of what Jesus is like to us. So that's what comes to mind, brother.
0: That was a great answer to the question, okay. Dane. That was exactly what I was hoping you might say. This is great. And you've beautifully expressed the heart of Jesus, how he really feels about you. This is the book that has recently been released from Crossway. It was a great opportunity to talk about a topic that, frankly, we just need to be immersed in, I'm convinced, all the time. Dane Ortlund, well done, sir. Thank you for being with us today.
1: What a joy to talk with you, David. God bless you.
0: This is Haven Today. I'm David Wolin. I'm sure I don't have to convince you about the times we're living in today. There are so many pressures in just about every facet of life and in the world at large. It doesn't take a lot to make our hearts fearful and to wonder, is Jesus really there for me? How does he really feel about me when I'm struggling, when I'm at my worst? Dane Ortlund put it so well. This is precisely when the heart of Christ swells with love and compassion and runs to us. Would your heart benefit from being reconvinced of that today? Me too. Well, The Heart of Jesus by Dane Ortlund is our way of saying thank you for your gift of ministry support. You can do that by phone at 865-HAVEN, 865-HAVEN, or you can give online at haventoday.org. Again, the website, haventoday.org. I'm David Wolin. Won't you come back again next time? We'll be keeping it all about Jesus. It's the great story here on Haven Today.
2: Hidden shortcuts and easy paths often lead to devastating consequences. With the daily devotional from the Moody Bible Institute, Today in the Word, I'm Donna Leland. This principle of inevitable accountability emerges powerfully in Numbers 32, where 2.5 tribes attempted to take an easier path. As Israel approached the Promised Land, the tribes of Reuben and Gad noticed something appealing about the land east of the Jordan River. They saw that the lands of Jazer and Gilead were suitable for livestock. Since they owned large herds, this territory seemed perfect. Why cross the Jordan and fight for land when good pasture lay right before them? Their request to Moses was reasonable on the surface. If we have found favor in your eyes, let this land be given to your servants as our possession. Do not make us cross the Jordan. But Moses immediately recognized the danger, comparing their attitude to the faithless spies who had discouraged Israel 40 years earlier. Moses' response contains a principle that transcends every generation. Today in the Word, we hear God's famous declaration in Numbers 32:23. But if you fail to do this, you will be sinning against the Lord, and you may be sure that your sin will find you out. This isn't a threat, but a statement of spiritual reality. Our choices have consequences that cannot stay hidden forever. The tribes eventually agreed to fight alongside their brothers before settling east of the Jordan, but their compromise would have lasting effects. These eastern tribes would be the first captured when enemies invaded. separated from the protection and unity of the main community.
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7: Start your morning with a laugh.
9: Cold spaghetti's great.
10: Okay. Okay.
11: I disagree.
9: No. I guess not.
11: No.
9: I guess,
11: certainly it is
9: I guess
11: not.
9: No. Okay.
11: No.
9: Well, I'm going back to my bachelor days, I guess. I thought cold spaghetti was universally loved.
10: I've never been known for, like, high levels of coordination. That's just... And it feels like...
9: I've never been known for high levels of coordination.
7: Delivering the truth daily.
10: If it were possible to have every worldly gain available... and you're forfeiting your soul, there's no amount of gain that would make it worth it.
11: Our own way never, ever works because it's apart from the life source, which is God.
12: For me, growing up, love was always conditional and can be taken from you. Christ's love can't. And he went to the cross with my mind and my heart that night.
7: Now from the Call of Hope Studios. This is Carl and Crew.
9: It's the most wonderful time of the year. There are robes to be worn and goofy hats to be placed and little tassels that flip from one side to the other. It's the most wonderful time of the year.
10: Graduation season.
9: Yeah, that's what it is. How's that to start off a day? What do you think, Ellie?
10: It's something. A little odd, but... You know, I saw this crazy video. I think this was in Tennessee. There was this graduation ceremony that they had kind of a rain or shine policy. Did you see this video?
9: No.
10: Oh, boy. So they went ahead and proceeded with the graduation, an outdoor graduation, like on the football field or something.
9: Buckets.
10: Oh, my goodness. And so you see these poor graduates. They're saying their name, Marsha Jones, and they're just, the water is just pouring down on everybody, and they're like walking across the stage.
9: Soaked.
10: And I thought, it's so sad.
11: It's sad. Just so
9: did they make the best of it?
10: I mean, I'm sure they did. I just saw a quick clip, but if you have more details on that or if that was near you, I would love to hear what was the backstory. Because all I saw was that it was rain or shine. They opted not to move it and to go forward with it, and it absolutely poured. I thought, what a tough way to celebrate your graduation.
9: Do you remember your graduations?
10: Yeah. I do. I remember my high school one. Mm-hmm.
9: What was memorable?
10: I feel like I remember being, we got to graduate in like the, there, I live in a college town, so there's a big basketball arena for the college there. So we got to graduate there. So it was a cool space. I got to introduce the guest speaker. So I got to speak a little bit.
9: Cool.
10: Yeah.
9: Why did you get to do that?
11: Were you valedictorian?
10: I wasn't the valedictorian, okay, I was a class officer, but it was our graduation speaker, if I remember it correctly. It was a fairly well-known athlete who maybe people would know. I won't put out names there, okay. But I had a kind of a family connection to. So they were like, yeah, you can go ahead and introduce him because he was sort of a family friend. And so that was a fun thing, getting very to cool. sit up on the stage and introduce the guest speaker.
9: That's awesome.
11: Yeah. I mean, there was nothing like crazy noteworthy. Like, oh, I got to do, I was such an average student that put me, you know, go sit back where the R's are and don't make a peep until you come up and grab your diploma. So I wasn't doing no speaking or anything like that. I guess my most fun memory with it was just the fact, because, you know, college, we're at the end, you're in your dorm room, and by that time graduation comes, all the other students have left for the year, yeah. And the seniors are the only ones sitting up. And so I just remember the seniors just coming together, and we just sat up, you know, for quite a while at night talking to each other, because we knew it was the last time we're all going to be together.
10: Those are great memories.
11: Those are good memories.
10: You know, I do have a funny family story. So my brother, who's quite a bit younger than the rest of us, he graduated. And so he was joking like 10 years later, he was talking about his graduation. He was like, I mean, who really remembers like who speaks at the graduation? And my older sister whips her head around and she goes, it was me. I spoke at your graduation. And he was like, oh, yeah,
9: that's right.
10: I guess that's who.
9: Oh, that's hilarious.
10: They had picked her. She was an alumni. And awesome. So she got to speak, and he makes this comment. Who even remembers who speaks at your high school graduation anyway?
9: Oh, boy.
11: That's awesome.
9: Yeah, she was an alumni, and had she already won the big deal?
10: Yeah. So she was...
9: Miss America.
10: Fun fact.
9: Allie's sister was Miss America.
10: So this was a couple years after. I think this was 3 years after she had won. And so they thought, absolutely, you got to speak at the graduation. And
9: that's great.
10: Clearly it had quite
9: the impact. And then the brother's like, who remembers who speaks at these things? He's sitting out there while she's speaking, go, yeah, it's my sister.
10: Yeah,
9: whatever.
11: You know he wasn't listening.
10: I'm sure he got tired of, because at the time, being the little brother of Miss America, I mean.
11: You hear a lot about it.
10: Sure, he had gotten tired at that point in time of
11: that's
10: of
11: fun.
10: Hearing about his sister.
9: I love that. Well, guess what?
11: What?
9: We got a guest who's biking and loving what God's doing among millennials, and he's got a resource, because some of you are like me. And by the way, it's okay. You can be a little bit late, even with like wedding gifts and graduation gifts. You don't have to be on the day. You can wait a week or two or three.
11: Fine.
9: And there's etiquette out there. I don't know who wrote the book, but I'm thankful for him because he said you can come in a little late.
10: I'm always happy to get a gift late.
11: That's good.
10: Who's going to turn it down?
11: Surprise gift 3 weeks later?
10: Still
11: cool.
10: Accepting gifts.
9: I think we got a great resource coming up for you. Can't wait. Buckle up. Grab that swig of water.

0: So we've established that it's graduation season. Maybe you remember your graduation. Maybe, like my brother, you're like, who even remembers that stuff anyway? There are some things that maybe you look back and wish you would have known when you were in your, going into your 20s. Coming up, we've got a special guest. He's written a whole book about it. Paulie Ngoni, 101 Secrets for Your 20s.
1: For your walk with Jesus, I'm David Wolin with Haven Today, inviting you to anchor your day in God's Word. Of the original 12 disciples, Peter is probably the most prominent. But did you know that when he met Jesus, his name wasn't Peter? It was Simon. Jesus is the one who started calling him Peter, which means rock, and soon others were calling him first Simon Peter and then finally just Peter. It was as though the old man, Simon, needed to be left behind so the new man formed by Christ could come alive. But here's something interesting. What Peter called Jesus changed over time as well. At first he called him Master, and then Lord, and then finally he said to Jesus, "You are the Messiah, the Son of the living God." What about you? In your heart of hearts, what do you call Jesus? 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
7: Remember talking with a man who runs an organization devoted to battling pornography. He had all kinds of strategies for moral and social reform. But he said to me, Nancy, the older I get, the more I find myself praying for revival in the church. I know that apart from God moving in His church in revival, there's no hope of winning this battle against pornography. I heard the same thing regarding abortion from another man involved in social change. He said, we could change all the abortion laws in this country, but if we don't have a revival, the hearts of people will not change, and the issue will remain unchanged. You may feel powerless to change your world, but you can ask God to move in the hearts of His people in revival. And that may be the greatest contribution you could make. With Seeking Him, I'm Nancy DeMoss Wagglemuth.
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9: It's the most wonderful time of the year.
0: Why do you keep singing
9: Because it's Christmas songs? Graduation season.
0: Graduation.
9: When you graduate, you wanna know, where am I going from here? And we got the man with the plan right now. We got the Italian stallion, Paulie Ngoni, and he's related to who? Louis. Who are you related to?
10: Louis Anthony Ngoni.
9: Louis Anthony Ngoni. And what's hilarious is I asked you if, and I was hopeful that you had some mobsters in your background, but you weren't for sure, but you what'd you say?
10: Well, my dad was a pastor my whole life, so okay. I'd always joke with my friends that it was just a front for his import-export business in the mafia world, which is totally not true. But he's an intimidating guy. You know, he was the guy, if I fell asleep in the front row, which you were in trouble,
9: dude.
10: Oh, my gosh. I mean, he would huck whatever he had in his hand. Just all of a sudden, something would peg me in the head. and I'd be up. I'd
9: what
10: be
9: a good
10: attention.
9: Pastor. What a good pastor.
0: Wow.
9: Paul Angoni is his name. Allie, come on. What's up with this guy?
0: Yeah, I don't know how to follow that up, so I guess I'll just tell you a little bit more about him. He's a dynamic national keynote speaker, best-selling author. He's one of the leading voices to and for the millennial generation. He's got a new book out, 101 Secrets for Your 20s. This is a follow-up to 101 Questions You Need to Ask in Your 20s, right?
10: Yes, yeah. So, well, it's funny. This one actually came out first, 101 Secrets to Your 20s, and then 101 Questions You Need to Ask in Your 20s came out.
9: Wow.
10: And now this is a new edition. To the first book. It's done really well. It's gone all over the world. It's been amazing, but it was time to update it. I felt like it was getting old. I was talking about Facebook all the time and Craigslist, you know, in the book. So I felt like if somebody's reading it now, they're going to feel like, what world did this guy come from? This old dude. So,
9: and it'd be good to edit out that part where you invented the wheel. All
10: exactly.
9: right, just leave that out
10: talking
9: there,
10: about,
9: too.
10: Talking about when I saw fire for the first time. But no, I feel like today more than ever, I mean, 20-somethings are really going through.
9: Oh, my word.
10: It's so hard. And so my heart is still so much for them because I felt like such a failure in my 20s. I mean, that's really where this passion started, is because I felt like I was really blowing it in my 20s.
0: Why? What made you feel that way?
10: You know, you have all these expectations, right? And I think most of us do. Whatever that expectation looks like, if I'm going to go change the world, or I'm going to make a lot of money, I'm going to get married, all these things. And for me, I felt like all those expectations were going up in flames. Mm-hmm. And I felt like a failure. Now, little did I know, that was part of the process. Mm-hmm. And God was growing me. God was honing me. God was getting me ready so my character could be ready for my calling. And I talk about in the book that success in your 20s is more about setting the table than it is about enjoying the feast. And I had to learn that the hard way, I feel like. But that's why I became so passionate, because I felt like when I started talking to other 20-somethings about this intense season of life, I started realizing I'm not alone. And just knowing that is so important and so liberating to talk about this, because we're all hiding behind the social media posts to make our lives look amazing when they're not. And so I felt like this is such a vital conversation, because people are struggling with depression, anxiety, suicide, walking away from their faith. It's such a crucial season of our lives. So we have to make decisions and make choices well and figure out the framework that we're going to base those off.
9: You just said something in passing there I want to drill down on. I'm in the middle of a project right now, a deep dive. And one of the things about the gospel is so transformative.

0: Everybody loves everything. You know, everybody's doing great. And I think for people that are on the fringes that feel that disconnect, they can feel like, well, my faith doesn't feel that pretty. I'm really struggling and I'm questioning everything. And I think sometimes church doesn't feel like a place you can bring some of your shame and your questions, because again, you're trying to play the game of Christianese and that I look great, which is just an extension really of the game we're playing online as well, that I look amazing. And so I think those honest conversations led by mentors, led by people that have been there and have done that and can say, look, I went through a season too where it was really hard and I was questioning things. Let's talk about it. And I think that conversation opens up at least a place, a dialogue, where maybe we can be honest and get to a place of depth and back to a place of legitimate faith.
1: Paul Angoni with us right now, author of 101 Secrets for Your 20s. This is the revised edition. Okay, so let's talk about some of these secrets. We won't get to 101 of them, but what are some ones that pop out as maybe a little bit unexpected?
0: Well, I talk about in one of my secrets that, and this goes back to what we were talking about, but I coined a phrase called obsessive comparison disorder. Mm. And I talk about that being the smallpox of our generation. And what I mean by obsessive...
2: Hold it, time out. That's one of the most powerful statements going.
0: Thank you. Yeah, comparison's always been around. We've always been looking at the Jones next door. You know, Cain and Abel, the first murder was, you know, in the Bible was based on comparison. But now we're doing it instantaneous, global, at the touch of my fingertip level. You know, you used to have to go to your 10-year reunion to look everybody up and down to see who's doing better than whom, right? And you just had to fake it for one night. Like, rent a BMW, get a toupee, lose some weight. Like, you just had to pull it off for one night that your life was doing amazing.
2: Correct.
0: Now we're trying to pull off that same phenomenon every day with every post. We're scrolling through everybody's amazing updates. And it's becoming a huge problem because we all know that comparison kills creativity. It creates anxiety, creates depression. You can't have any forward movement in your life if you're looking to the side all the time. It's like try to run full speed forward, but keep looking to the left and looking to the right. Like, you're going to kill yourself.
2: Paul, everybody identifies that now, though. So what's the answer? I think everybody gets it. I don't care if you're a boomer, you get it.
0: Yeah. Well, one, gosh, and this is another secret. This is one of my bonus secrets, one of the new secrets. I talk about that you are what you pay attention to. So where are you paying your attention? Where are you investing your attention? And it's in the phrase, pay attention, right? It's literally like you're making payments with everything that you are focusing on with your attention. And so you start becoming what you pay attention to. And really, you only see what you're looking for. You've made the decision. I'm looking for this. And that's what you see. So that's why people that, you know, if you're reading the newspaper and you're watching the news 24/7, watching all the terrible headlines and updates, you might have a pessimistic view of life because all you're hearing is about all the terrible things all the time. And so with social media, first of all, we got to stop paying so much of our choice attention to social media. You know, it's become an addiction for many of us, obviously, because it's not like, you know, you ask people after you spend 30 minutes on TikTok or Instagram, do you feel better about your life? Do you feel great? Do you feel energized? Well, most people would say, no, I feel like I wasted that time and I feel terrible about myself. So we have to put the phone down. We have to stop looking at it. We can't let the algorithms run our lives and take all our attention. Like, we got to go outside and pray and seek the Lord and seek truth, seek from the Word, you know, these age-old truths. But also, I think you fight comparison by just being so grateful for who God made you to be.
2: So good.
0: And owning what I call your signature sauce. And I picture you as a chef in the kitchen, and you're bringing these flavors together to create a substance that only you can bring. Because it's your skills and your values and your problems and your pain, things you've gone through, your story, you bring it together to create your signature sauce the way God has made you. And when you are okay with that, and when you're just grateful, you can celebrate other people's successes because you're not trying to be like them anymore. You're just grateful for the way God has designed you, and you're running your own race, which is really freeing.
1: Paul, you know, there's a good chance that right now you're speaking to far more parents of

0: 20-somethings, maybe, than directly to 20-somethings. What can, I don't want to say the older generation, because that sounds, maybe that doesn't sound great. But for parents and even grandparents who want to help a young adult who seems like they are struggling through this transition from adolescence into like adulting.
1: Yeah.
0: What are some things that we need to hear that maybe ways that we think we're helping but really aren't, or places that there's been intergenerational misunderstandings?
1: Yeah, that's a great question. And it's funny too. It's been a funny dynamic that probably half my reviews of this book, like on Amazon, 101 Secrets, are from parents and grandparents.
0: Sure.
1: Who have picked the book up to give it as a gift because it's a great college graduation gift. And then they read it and they're like, oh my gosh, I wish I had this in my 20s. Or, wow, this really spoke to me. Kind of what you were saying, Carl, this really spoke to me now. You know, so again, I'm trying to get to truth and not just generational truth. I'm trying to get to truth. And so for older generations that are trying to help 20-somethings, you know, it goes back to what we talked about before, being willing to say, you know, gosh, I wasn't always successful. Like, I have my own questions and doubts. And the younger generation really resonates with that. I think leaders of all kinds, you have to be honest about your weaknesses to the younger generation so that they can trust your strengths. And I think it's a real flip of leadership dynamics. Because before, leaders were kind of the superhero leaders. You never had any flaws. You never had any mistakes, and you led and you charged forward and people just followed you. And now with the younger generation, they really want something real and authentic. You hear those catchphrases all the time. And for it to be authentic, it has to be vulnerable. And so I think leaders, parents, pastors, corporate leaders, you have to be willing to be vulnerable to a certain extent with those who are following you so that they can trust you, so that they can say, okay, this person really cares about me. And I do want to follow them. And I think that's a great place to start, because then you can have real conversations with each other if there's trust there.
2: Paul Angoni has been our guest. This is amazing content, and this is timely. Now, I happen to know that with wedding gifts and even graduation gifts, you can come in a little bit late. And as Allie was telling me earlier, no one's going to complain about getting a gift a little bit late.
0: Oh, you decided that you'd like to get me something, but it was meant for a week ago? I'll still take it.
2: I'll take it. And this is a dynamite resource. I mean, this is dynamite. So you're listening all over the world right now. We're going to give you a link here in just a moment. It's been revised because it's gone so far and wide, and he wanted to make sure that we got this thing freshened up. He did a rewrite on it. 101 Secrets for Your 20s. And we've got boomers picking it up going, yeah, that's a pretty good one. I'll tuck that away in my heart. And that's the way truth is, isn't it, Paul?
1: Mm-hmm.
2: Final word.
1: Yeah, first of all, to 20-somethings, you're not alone. Like, it's supposed to be hard. Your 20s are supposed to be kind of hard because you're training. You're building strength. Again, you're putting seeds in the ground. And sometimes seeds will go to the ground and they're going to die, and then other seeds are going to grow. But it's a process. So if it's hard, that's okay, because maybe God is really growing you up because he needs you to be ready for your calling. He needs your legs to be strong enough, so you have to walk on your own. And sometimes that's difficult. So if you feel lost right now, that's okay. You know, getting lost is the first step to exploring. You have to get lost to explore. But don't explore by yourself. Bring with you guides. You know, and that's what this book is for me. It's my way to be a guide, to be someone there on the journey with you and say, hey, look, watch out for that cliff ahead. I've been there before. Let's go a different direction. And so that's what you need when you're going on this journey.
0: The book is called 101 Secrets for Your 20s. Just text 20. 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

0: All right, guys, got a question for you.
1: Okay.
0: You guys ready?
2: I think so.
0: I haven't done this in a while. Favorite food, Allie?
2: I mean, I'm probably tacos and good chips and guac.
1: From where? It's important.
2: I mean, I've
0: she's got a hole in the walls all over Chicago.
2: I never turn down a good taco, so okay. I could do anything from Chipotle to like the real authentic stuff sure. in the city. So
0: I didn't hear Taco Bell in there.
1: No Taco
2: okay,
1: Bell.
2: Okay, that's where I draw the line.
1: No Quiero Taco Bell.
2: No, I don't prefer Taco Bell, but I love a good taco.
0: All right, Jonathan, favorite food?
1: Yeah, I mean, I got to go back to my classics. I love me a spicy chicken sandwich from Chick-fil-A.
0: I still don't get it.
1: I love it. You know what, though? I really love, and it's just getting more and more, Indian food.
0: There's
1: a classic Indian joint about 3 minutes from my house that...
0: Is it spicy?
1: Yes. If my face isn't red, it's not hot.
2: I thought you didn't like strong flavors. I thought you liked more...
1: No, I love strong flavor. Yeah.
2: Is it textures?
1: Textures.
2: I knew it was something quirky.
0: When I chew hard-boiled eggs on here, the guy's dry heat.
1: Yeah. I can't watch Carl chew a hard-boiled egg.
2: Okay, so you got a thing with textures. I do remember that.
1: I do. But no, a strong flavor.
0: Food.
1: Yeah, it's my favorite food group.
0: Oh, I got to take you to Tavalia.
1: Okay.
0: This place is unbelievable.
1: I say, anyone offering to take me to Indian food,
0: oh,
1: I will accept.
0: Do you like biryanis or do you just like butter chicken?
1: No. I love biryanis. Those are probably some of my favorites. Biryanis, good Oof. Chicken curry and rice.
0: Oof.
1: Yeah.
0: They got a butter chicken there that is just spiced up.
1: I do love butter chicken too.
0: With garlic naan.
1: Oh, yeah. Absolutely.
0: Oh,
1: come on.
0: Butter chicken with come garlic naan.
2: Carl, is that your favorite too?
0: Yeah, my mouth's watering right now.
1: Some lamb.
2: So you're going to go with Indian food as your favorite?
0: Oh, for sure.
2: Yeah. Okay.
0: For sure.
1: That's good.
0: And it's got to be good, though. It can't be Americanized.
1: Yeah, no.
0: Some of these guys think Americans can't handle it. But
1: and some
0: I
1: can't.
0: Say bring it. I say bring it. Oh, it's so good. Okay, favorite childhood television show? I could almost guess Allie's. I'm going to go with Mary Tyler Moore.
2: That was the first one that came to mind, which seems like an odd choice, but I loved Mary Tyler Moore. When she threw that hat up in the air, who can turn the world on with her smile, I was like, that's going to be me. I love you, Mary Tyler Moore. Yeah, that was my favorite.
1: That's awesome.
0: Young Thunder.
1: Yeah, it was probably SpongeBob.
2: What?
0: What is that?
1: SpongeBob SquarePants?
0: I thought it was a cartoon.
1: Well, it is a cartoon.
2: It is.
0: That was your favorite show?
1: Yeah. I mean, it came out like...
0: It was prime time
1: It came out when I was like 4 or 5. I didn't watch it then, but then that's kind of what I grew up with.
0: Was it funny?
1: Yeah, it was funny. See, the thing is now, as I look at it now and as a parent, I'm like, absolutely not.
2: It's not really a kid's cartoon.
1: It's not a kid's cartoon anymore. And so I...
0: Absolutely not, says Dad.
2: It's definitely got some... I don't even know what you would say.
0: It's outstanding.
1: It's a little crass sometimes. And so I look at it now as a dad and I go, that's not happening. We're not doing that in my house. It's funny how things change from when you're a kid to when you're a parent.
0: Oh, it's so wild.
2: I'm curious what yours was, Carl.
0: Gilligan's Island.
1: Oh. Gilligan's Island.
0: I would put myself into the show like I was on that island with them.
2: Of course. That was your thing.
0: Like, wow. I mean, every time there was a potential for them getting off the island and invariably Gilligan would screw it up.
1: That was the deal, right? It's like the thing that happens every episode. You can count on it.
0: Gilligan! And here he comes, man. Here comes the captain. He's after him. Pretty cool.
1: I love it.
2: Is this just
1: why did you want to know?
2: Curiosity or?
0: Oh, no, it was just dying of curiosity.
2: Oh, okay.
0: Yeah.
1: Yeah, I hadn't
0: touched on those things in a while, and I heard someone talking about them. I thought, I got to ask my team, man.
2: There you go.
1: It's always good to know a little more about
0: it. Is there a reason?
2: I thought maybe there was a transition coming, like... Speaking of SpongeBob, not going to try to make happen.
1: No connection there.
0: Okay, did you know that Today in the Word happens to be dovetailing with everything that we're doing right now, Allie?
2: So let's bring in Dr. Ryan Cook to talk about it.

0: Well, coming up here on Carl and Crew, let's go back to 1 Peter. But how about this as a fun coincidence, but a really a God coincidence? Today in the Word, for the month of June, they're focusing on 1 and 2 Peter. We found that out. We said, let's get Dr. Ryan Cook in to give us some more background.
1: In a letter written to a friend a year before he died, Thomas Jefferson included a list of 10 practical guidelines for living. Number 3 said, never spend your money before you have it. If Jefferson had written this rule near the beginning of his life, we might have questioned his sincerity since his lavish spending left him deeply in debt when he died. But since it was written near the end, let's hope he was saying, learn from my mistakes. The book of Proverbs would agree. A wise man is one who learns from his errors and doesn't repeat them throughout life. This is David Jeremiah encouraging you to get on the road to new life. Discover God's way to learn from mistakes on Route 66.
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5: He is calling out certain people as dogs and others as pigs.
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13: Well, it's kind of the best of for 1 Peter this week, and it's a great book to look at. I mean, my goodness, Colin Smith says if you're going to meet with a first-time follower of Jesus who's just freshly surrendered their life to Christ, he says, get them in 1 Peter. And we're going to have Colin Smith with us, but we've got a great guest right now, Dr. Ryan Cook. Boy, the timing couldn't be better. Now we heard rumor, didn't we, Allie?
0: Yeah, Dr. Ryan Cook, professor here at Moody Theological Seminary. He's also the editor for the June Today in the Word, which, of course, 1 and 2 Peter, we didn't know that recently, but appropriately, we have him on with us this morning.
13: Okay, give us the overview. We've been laying out some of the facts and figures here. 1 Peter, probably 62 to 64 AD, it was written. Nero's the emperor, written to the diaspora, mainly Greeks, some Jews. And there's just meat in these two books, isn't there, my man?
14: Oh, there sure is. And that's exactly right. I mean, Peter is writing at that time period to a group of churches in what today would be like Western Turkey. And he's writing to them because they're suffering. They're going through some really difficult times because of their embrace of Jesus as the Messiah. And so Peter really wants to encourage them to remain faithful and to persevere in the midst of suffering, in the midst of a very difficult time. And I'm kind of reminded of when I had young children and I first started at Moody, I had another faculty member came up to me and said, you know, Ryan, I just want you to know that I'm praying for your kids, because I'm praying not that they won't go through hard times and not that they won't suffer, because that's a part of living in a fallen world, but I pray that they'll learn how to interpret what happens to them through a biblical lens. Hmm. And I thought there's a lot of wisdom in that prayer, and that's also a lot of what Peter's trying to do in this book, is help them see what's happening to them through a biblical framework.
0: Wow. I've not heard that. Did that surprise you at first? I mean, did it take you off guard? That's a very specific thing, very biblical thing to pray for anyone, but specifically for your children.
14: It was. I mean, that's part of the reason I still remember it, you know, a decade later, is it stood out to me. I was like, wait, you're praying that for my kids, that they will potentially go through that? But then as I reflected on it, there is a lot of wisdom in that. You know, the Bible never promises us that we'll be free of suffering. In fact, it's often the opposite. And so what's so important is learning how to interpret that through a biblical lens and to see it how God sees it. And that can be so difficult to do because our culture wants to give us other lenses to look at our suffering through or to see what life is really about. And so we need this reminder today more than ever.
0: Give us a little bit of your background. I know we've had you on before. We know you're a professor here at Moody. When did you come to faith in Christ? Just curious.
14: My story is really part of the faithfulness of the Lord to our family. My parents both came to faith in Christ in their 30s. And so I remember, you know, going to church. And I grew up in a household where very much faith was new. Hmm. It was fresh. It was something my parents were living out on a daily basis. And so growing up in that environment, I naturally, you know, embraced that as well. And then through a time like many people who grew up in a faithful home, I had to come to that point in my life where I had to determine, is this something I really believe or not? Do I only believe this because I grew up in this household? And if I grew up somewhere else, would I believe something else? And really took me on a path of really trying to discern, is this really true or not? And am I going to put my faith in Christ personally to really live this out? And through a process in high school, through that, I came to faith in Christ.
15: That's beautiful. Dr. Ryan Cook, our guest. Okay, we're going to give you a link here, guys, to Today in the Word, because he's doing, the whole month of June is 1st and 2nd Peter. I got to have you interact with something here. We don't want to get into election and free will. We discussed that 2 days ago. Allie, that's one of those kapoo mind poppers. But I do want to discuss this little tag on here in verse 2 of 1 Peter 1. It's beautiful. He talks about this dispersed group of people. And he says, he's writing in the sanctification of the Spirit and for obedience to Jesus Christ. And what's interesting to me is for many years, Ryan, my lost God was the Holy Spirit. I was raised in an evangelical tradition, very much by the book, by the word. We talked a lot about Jesus and the Father, but we veered away from the Spirit because there were abuses of the Spirit, and I think it was a pendulum swing that was too far. I was really encouraged looking at this, that Peter opens with, sanctification is done at the hands of the Holy Spirit. It just proves, yet again, this isn't about us. It's about God's work in us. Ryan, interact with that for a moment.
14: Yeah, well, that's a beautiful line. You know, sanctification, the root of that means to be holy, which, as I'm sure you've already talked about this week, holiness is all about what 1 Peter is about.
15: Yeah.
14: And, you know, when we talk about salvation, often we focus just on the forgiveness of sins, that when we put our faith in Christ, our sins are forgiven, which is a marvelous biblical truth. But part of what happens at salvation is that we receive new life. That new life we have in Christ starts now, and that comes through God's Spirit dwelling within us.
15: Yeah.
14: And that is what gives us the power to walk in holiness, to live a life of obedience. And so it's Christianity, the Christian faith, is really not about trying to strive to please God in doing all the right things, but it's the power of God's Spirit at work in us to imprint in us the image of Christ so that we can become more like Christ and live in holiness. It's Him working in us. It's not us working, you know, us doing it ourselves in our own effort.
0: Dr. Ryan Cook with us this morning as we're looking at 1 Peter. Let's go to chapter 3, which is where we're focused right now with our guest, 1 Peter 3, 13 through 18. I will read it for you, and then Dr. Cook will comment. Now, who is there to harm you if you are zealous for what is good? But even if you should suffer for righteousness' sake, you will be blessed. Have no fear of them, nor be troubled, but in your hearts honor Christ the Lord as holy, always being prepared to make a defense to anyone who asks you for a reason for the hope that is in you. Yet do it with gentleness and respect, having a good conscience so that when you are slandered, those who revile your good behavior in Christ may be put to shame. For it is better to suffer for doing good, if that should be God's will, than for doing evil. For Christ also suffered once for sins, the righteous for the unrighteous, that he might bring us to God, being put to death in the flesh, but made alive in the spirit. And it goes on, but we'll stop there. Dr. Cook, probably the most familiar part that most likely caught the ear of many is this being prepared to make a defense to anyone who asks for a reason. Give us some context, though, so before we focus there.
14: What I love about this passage in the book as a whole is Peter sets the bar of expecting suffering. Like, that shouldn't be a surprise that you're suffering. That's part of what the Christian life is like in this moment right now. But one of the things that's really unique about followers of Christ is that because our hope is in what Christ has done and in his coming again, that is, you know, the very, very beginning of 1 Peter. 1 Peter 1 talks about how we have an inheritance that's kept in heaven for us, that's imperishable and unspoilable, and that's where our hope is anchored. And because of that, we can suffer in the moment with hope. This idea of suffering with hope was so countercultural in Peter's day, and it's, of course, countercultural for us as well. And one of the great things about suffering, Peter points out, is, well, there's a couple of things. One, he says, you know, suffering can burn away false hopes that we have, and that can be a good thing. But the second thing, what he focuses on here, is that when we have hope in the midst of suffering, that can become a platform for presenting Christ, a platform for sharing the gospel, because it's so different. It's expected that people are going to ask us about it. And so what Peter says, when people ask you about this hope that you have, be ready, be prepared, be able to say, hey, it's because of what the Lord Jesus has done in my life. And it's about how he's made me right with God through his death and resurrection. And I have the hope of his second coming. And when we're ready to do that, suffering actually presents an opportunity. And then I love the next phrase, because he says, not only be ready to make a defense, but to do it with gentleness and respect. Tone really matters. And the message of the gospel should be communicated in a way that embodies the fruit of the Spirit, this love and joy and gentleness and patience. And our witness is not only what we say, but in how we say it. And I think that's so key in our culture at this moment where, you know, you turn on TV or you listen to podcasts and there's so much outrage and tribalism and hostility out there.
15: Got that right.
14: And in the midst of that, if we're able to give a reason for the hope we have with gentleness and respect, boy, that stands out even more. And it's a tone that really embodies the fruit of the Spirit, as you talked about earlier.
15: Dr. Ryan Cook, our guest, I want to drill down on this a little bit more. It's an interesting thing because here it says your behavior is going to put people to shame. The chapter earlier, even speaking of earthly authorities and emperors that God puts over us, he says you're going to actually silence fools by your behavior. Is it a proper motivation to silence fools and to put people to shame? Is that a proper motivation, or is that an after effect? You see what I'm driving at here, Doc?
14: Yeah, absolutely. Yeah, I would say it's an after effect. So one of the things that Peter does to frame their suffering in the right way is he reminds them of who they are. What's their primary identity? Their identity is they are a holy people, a royal priesthood. They are, you know, part of the spiritual temple where God's presence dwells in the midst of a fallen world. That's who they are, children of God. Their primary identity is not a Roman citizen. That, of course, led them open to the charge of not honoring the emperor in the way that they should, which is why Peter says, as a faithful follower of Christ, you know, hey, we need to obey the authorities that are in front of us. We do live this way because we recognize God's authority in that. But our primary identity is always one deeper. It's rooted in our union with Christ. And when we live that way, not only does it give us hope, but it's going to help us actually be better citizens than maybe our neighbors, where their Roman citizenship is their primary identity.
15: Right. And I think if the motivation, if you're going in saying, yeah, I'm going to have good behavior because I'm going to silence this fool, or I'm going to have good behavior because I'm putting this sucker to shame, I mean, it negates the motivation. But there is a thread, a red thread of redemption, knowing it's like vengeance is mine, I will repay. There is something very satisfying knowing that foolish people, authoritarian people, even people that are trying to persecute us, they're off our hook, but they're never off God's. And that there is some peace there, isn't there, Ryan?
14: Right. And that's of course, in First Peter and really all through Scripture, is that God will vindicate his people. And that's part of when Christ comes again. It's bringing salvation and judgment that's there. And that's part of what it means to have your hope in Christ and what he's done and in his second coming. So, and that's part of why we can have hope in the midst of suffering and even joy in the midst of it, is because we don't have to vindicate ourselves. We don't have to get the other person and prove that we're better or whatever. But we can trust that the vindication from God will ultimately come.
15: It's almost a tip of the hat. It's almost like, all right, you're persecuting me. The Nero in front of me is crazy. I'm going to be Godward. And it's like a nod to God. God, I know you got this. I'm not motivated by you having this, but I'm thankful that you do. And now I walk on. Oh.
14: Yeah. And not only that, but knowing that the suffering is not something we just have to grit our teeth and survive.
15: Yeah.
14: But that if our faithful obedience leads to suffering, we're actually in really good company. Because in verse 18, it says, Christ also suffered. His obedience to the Father led to suffering. And of course, through that came a redemption and a salvation that is the greatest news in history. And if that's true with Christ, we can be certain that faithfulness and suffering is not wasted by God.
15: Yeah, and we could go forever here, Ali, sorry, but oh my goodness, you got this word, and you will be blessed when you suffer in verse 14. I mean, you can't deny that. That is a promise in Scripture. You will be blessed. And I don't know if it's the martyr's reward or what all that will entail, but how cool that we can take God at his word, Ryan.
14: It is, and it leads you to a totally different way of engaging the world than the culture around us. In fact, just a little bit earlier in the chapter, this is why Peter can say, you know, in a context where they're suffering, he says, verse 9, do not repay evil for evil or reviling for reviling, but on the contrary, bless. For this you were called, that you may obtain a blessing. You're able to bless and to love others because of that confidence in what God has done.
15: Oh, my goodness. We scratched the surface, Allie.
0: Dr. Ryan Cook, our guest this morning. 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
17: Guess what? God loves to bless you. You remember in the Beatitudes that start the Sermon on the Mount, Jesus said, blessed are the poor in spirit, blessed are the merciful, blessed are they that mourn. The word blessed is an interesting word. It's interchangeable with the word happy, and it comes from a root word, makarios. No, not Macarena. You remember that song? No, I'm talking about Makarios. This was an island of Cyprus. And the belief was if you lived on the island of Makarios, you had everything you needed for happiness. So I'm not saying that we all have to move to an island to be happy. What the Bible is saying is this is a happiness that does not come from what you have. It comes from who you know. In Hebrews, it says, let your life be without greed and be content with such things that you have. For he has said, I will never leave you or forsake you. Listen, God wants to give you happiness. God wants to bless you. God wants to bless you even more than you want to be blessed. But don't be looking for things to bring those blessings, so things can be blessings. Don't look for your feelings to bring you blessings, because feelings come and go. Your blessings, your Makarios, your self-contained island of happiness is all about your personal relationship with God that goes with you wherever you go. So be blessed. today.
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15: Come as you are and experience God. 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
15: Cold spaghetti's great.
0: Okay.
21: I disagree.
15: No, I guess not.
21: I guess, certainly it is
15: I guess
21: not.
15: No. Okay.
21: No.
15: I'm going back to my bachelor days, I guess. I thought cold spaghetti was universally loved.
0: I've never been known for, like, high levels of coordination. That's just... And it feels like...
15: I've never been known for high levels of coordination.
20: Delivering the truth daily.
0: If it were possible to have every worldly gain available and you're forfeiting your soul, there's no amount of gain that would make it worth it.
21: Our own way never, ever works because it's apart from the life source, which is God.
22: For me, growing up, love was always conditional and can be taken from you. Christ's love can't. And he went to the cross. With my mind and my heart that night.
20: Now from the Call of Hope Studios, this is Carl and Crew.
15: Sometimes we need to remind ourselves of anchor truths in Scripture that are undeniable. And yet, oftentimes, by the life we live, we run from them without even knowing we're running from them. So let me give you one. This is a hallmark around here, and we've missed it as of late. Next week, I think I'm going to drill down on this thing heavy duty. But in John 15, we find the truth that it is to God's glory that we bear much fruit. Let's just camp on that for a second. How cool is that? That it's to God's glory that we have stuff coming out of our life that is unexplainable in human terms. How cool is that?
0: I mean, that's, I love that as just a foundational truth.
15: Yeah. Now, I'm going to quiz you guys. Let's just go around the horn here. Not around the horn, just as you feel prompted. Mm-hmm. In that narrative from John 15, I just made a statement that is not in the statement that Jesus made. It's to God's glory that you bear much fruit. But it is only possible by God. And there is no way we can do it. How do we know that? How do we know that from that narrative?
0: Because he's the vine, we're the branches. Apart from him, we can do nothing.
15: Apart from him, we can do nothing.
21: And we all have personal experience with those scenarios in our lives.
0: All the time.
15: Yeah, isn't it interesting how we sometimes live as if we must be able to eke out a little something?
21: Right.
0: Just a little bit of fruit.
21: It's funny because you look at, like, just how nature works, how this works as a real life example. You've never seen a branch that's fallen off of a tree and laying on the ground that's just pouring out apples. Like, when a branch is on the ground, not connected to the tree, it can no longer produce apples.
15: And you can't do it.
21: And we wouldn't expect it to. Yet sometimes we expect ourselves to be far away from where Jesus is, yet pouring fruits of the Spirit out of our
15: life. That's a great statement. You look at a branch and you go, that cannot produce apples.
21: Correct.
15: And the apples that are dangling off it are soon going to die.
21: Yep.
15: Oh, it's so true, man. Okay, what else do we know from John 15? Anything else? High points. Jesus said, I am the vine, you are the branch. If you abide in me and I in you, you will bear much fruit. It's to my Father's glory that you bear much fruit. Apart from me, you can do nothing. What are some other inductive things we can learn from that text?
0: I mean, you hear a lot about the abiding principle. Like, what does that really mean?
15: Yeah. So what have we learned over the years here, Allie? What is abiding all about?
0: I mean, it's that close connection. And when you think about that tree, the branch is a very part of the tree or the vine. Like, there, you can't tell one from the other. And there isn't a branch without the vine.
15: Yes. Now, the interesting thing, and the reason we look at text in context, is that chapter 14 of John and chapter 16 of John, I believe, are the two most instructive and illuminating chapters, well, throwing Romans 8, on the power of the Holy Spirit. So you can't detach abiding from the power of the Holy Spirit, can we? Because that's that whole section that he's teaching his disciples are anchored in the Spirit. Who's going to comfort? Who's going to guide us into all truth? Bring to remembrance all that I've taught, so that we can put it into practice. And he's going to convict the world regarding sin, righteousness, and judgment. So that it's just so cool. So this abiding thing, I think the tendency is, and by the way, I'm big on quiet times. I think they're great. But I think a lot of times then we think, okay, got to have quiet time. And then, oh, God, help me let the fumes of my time with you linger throughout the day. But that's not necessarily the only way we abide, is it, guys?
21: No, not at all. I like what Jesus says here in verse 9, where he kind of explains it a little further. He says, abide in me, but then in verse 9, he says, abide in my love.
15: Yes.
21: And I think that that's so important because it shows us that it's not just a sense of checking the boxes, being in the Word, but sometimes it's going on a walk outside and just focusing on all that Jesus has done for you and all that he allows you to experience because of the love that he has for you. That's abiding in Jesus's love just the same.
15: Isn't that awesome?
21: Yeah.
15: Isn't that rich?
22: I like the part of stands out as the relationship part of John 15. If you think of a vine, it's so intertwining with each other. I mean, it has to exist with each other, and that's what Christ wants, a relationship, not good works, a relationship. That is how much he wants to be tied in with us,
15: yeah,
22: and us with him.
15: And out of that is an overflow of barren fruit. And he would have looked at, I'm telling you, he would have grabbed a bunch of grape leaves, picked them up, and said, boys, that's what I want your life to look like.
21: Yeah.
15: And how cool is that? Now, they were freaked out because he's going away and they're like getting a lesson and simultaneously wondering, how are we going to make it here, man? All right, he said it's to our advantage that he goes, but that can't be an advantage. Don't you know they were questioning that?
0: Oh, of course. I mean, so many things. They just trusted their relationship with him. Like, okay, he's saying it, so we got to trust him.
21: Yeah, and I mean, if you look at the historical context of things, this people group had been waiting for the Messiah for hundreds and hundreds of years. And he's finally here. And then after a few years of ministry, he says, I'm going to go away now. And they're like, we've been waiting for you. Where are you going?
15: Set up your kingdom now.
21: Right.
15: Here's the amazing thing. He did.
21: He did.
15: In the hearts of men and women, boys and girls, who will have that relationship with God. And you know, Superdive brings up a great point. The intertwining and the connectedness of the branch to the vine is such a powerful image. And it's not just in quiet time. It's all the time. Even in a really tough conversation at work today or with a kid who's doing stupid kid tricks, we can still have that abiding relationship that will fuel us to respond rightly in any given moment. Oh, to be perfected in that area of our life, right, Allie?
0: I mean, that's the constant process. I don't think we ever arrive this side of glory at that perfect abiding.
15: But we can have more.
0: We can grow in it.
15: We really can grow in it. What a beautiful truth. So remember this today, Boom Crew. It's to God's glory that you bear much fruit. Think about that. God is glorified in you as you are satisfied in Him and bearing fruit. Do it today.

0: Ah, what a perfect song. Who am I to deny what the Lord can do? It is to God's glory that we bear much fruit. Abiding in him will produce it. Well, we're in 1 Peter this whole week. Boy, we got a big champion of 1 Peter coming in here,
1: we
0: Allie.
1: Do. Pastor Colin Smith makes a special appearance coming up.
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6: Hi, my name is J.D. Barrow, a pastoral studies major at the Moody Bible Institute. The MBI verse of the week is found in Mark 16, 19-20. After the Lord Jesus had spoken to them, he was taken up into heaven, he sat at the right hand of God. 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That's Mark 16, 19-20, the Moody Bible Institute, verse of the week.
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0: Some lessons take a little time to learn, and Peter finally got it. There's, without a doubt, when Jesus was, and as we find in John 14, 15, and 16, and he's speaking to the disciples about the great advantage of him going away, and the Holy Spirit will come, this great comforter, and guide us into all truth, bring to remembrance all that I've spoken. There would have been a lot of confusion, but just a few decades later, we see Peter writing a book, a letter, and in it, he begins with a very significant nod to the power of the Holy Spirit that leads to sanctification and growing up into Christ Jesus our Lord. With us right now is Colin Smith. We'll get a proper ID here in a moment, but Colin, isn't it beautiful that we find Peter a few decades at least later, he really understood what Jesus told him in that narrative of John 14, 15, and 16 about the power and the comfort of the Holy Spirit, Colin.
8: Yeah, and not only did he understand what Jesus said to him, he's a completely different man. And, you know, I think this is just so encouraging because it says to us in a real-life example that we should never place limits on the change that the Holy Spirit can bring in the life of a person. I mean, you look at Peter in the Gospels. In many ways, he's all over the place. He's so impulsive. He doesn't do what Jesus says. He questions understands what Jesus says and so forth and so on. And yet years later, through the work of the Holy Spirit in his life, he's writing in a way that clearly indicates that he is a transformed person and he is a ministry that is beyond perhaps anything that he could have imagined. I think this is one of the most wonderful stories in all of the Bible.
0: It's

0: Basically this, that often what happens for someone who's a new believer is that they have some course that has them looking up verses all over the Bible that can sometimes be quite confusing. And his point was that 1 Peter is really a letter that is written to new believers, and it has in it everything that you would want a new believer to grasp and to learn. So why not introduce a new believer to one letter in the New Testament? It's not even a very long letter. And if a person can get that inside of them, they've not only learned what's in 1 Peter, they've actually in the process learned how to learn from the Bible, because having got into 1 Peter, they can get into other parts of Scripture. So it's got everything. I mean, the letter begins with understanding what has happened to you now that you've become a Christian, the call to a holy life. It's got what Jesus accomplished on the cross. It's got the cost of commitment. It's got relationships, marriage. I mean, it's got everything in there that you would want a new Christian to grasp.
1: Colin Smith with us this morning. Okay, let's focus in a little bit. We're going to have 1 Peter 1, 3 through 8. I'll read it for you. Blessed be the God and Father of our Lord Jesus Christ. According to his great mercy, he has caused us to be born again to a living hope through the resurrection of Jesus Christ from the dead, to an inheritance that is imperishable, undefiled, and unfading, kept in heaven for you, who by God's power are being guarded through faith for a salvation ready to be revealed in the last time. In this you rejoice, though now for a little while, if necessary, you have been grieved by various trials, so that the tested genuineness of your faith, more precious than gold that perishes though it is tested by fire, may be found to result in praise and glory and honor at the revelation of Jesus Christ. Though you have not seen him, you love him. Though you do not now see him, you believe in him and rejoice with joy that is inexpressible and filled with glory. So much there. Where do you want to start?
0: Well, probably at the end and work backwards there. Okay. You know, I mean, verse 8, you've really got three distinguishing marks of a true Christian. Though you have not seen him, obviously Peter had, but he's writing to people like us who've never seen Jesus. This is right for us. We've never seen him, but here's what's true of us. We love him. We love Christ. We believe in Christ, and we have great joy. He says even an inexpressible joy in Christ, and the reason that we've got an inexpressible joy, even though we are grieved by various trials, which is what he says in the middle, is what you read at the beginning there, that we've been born again to a living hope, that we've got an inheritance that can never be taken away, and that by God's power we're actually kept, so we're going to get there. I mean, that is, ask a Christian to put into words what these three things mean, and they'll not be able to do it. That's why he says it's an inexpressible joy. How could you say how good these things are?
2: Yeah, this is tremendous. Colin, would you say that joy is one of the evidences, not happiness, but joy is one of the greatest evidences of authentic faith, even through trials?
0: I think so. And I do think the verse 6 here, where he says, in this you rejoice, and the this is that you are born again, that you do have a living hope, that Jesus did rise from the dead, that heaven is being kept for you and you're being kept from heaven. That's a reason to rejoice in the worst trial. And so he's not talking about something that's kind of false, that's put on. It's that there's real joy in that for everyone who knows that it's theirs.
1: Let's talk about this inheritance that's imperishable, undefiled, unfading, kept in heaven for you. That's not often language that we use, but what's this inheritance that's being kept in heaven for us? How are we to understand that?
0: Well, I'm sure that it includes everything that is in the new life that we'll enjoy in the new creation. But the supreme thing in it is God himself. I mean, when you get to the end of the Bible, it's God who dwells with his people, and the way it's put in Revelation almost leaves you saying, oh, at last, God's people are with him and we're able to enjoy him forever. That's what we're made for. And Peter says, that's ahead of you and it can never be taken from you.
2: Colin, do you believe that this inexpressible, undefiled promise of the future, do you believe Peter, I don't know which way it would be weighted. Is it weighted in, anchored in the truth that he lived, or the truth as lived out in the face of severe opposition?
0: Well, there certainly was opposition that these believers early in their experience endured. And that runs right throughout the letter. It's fascinating, Carl, isn't it? What were the shaping factors in Peter's vibrant faith? The suffering must be one.

0: And I think that his failure, when he denied the Lord Jesus that time, and then his restoration, I think that that was another. I think God used that to humble this man. He doesn't exactly come across as humble to me in the Gospels, but at the end of 1 Peter, he's talking about humble yourself under the mighty hand of God, and God will lift you up.
1: Yes.
0: He talks about the devil's, prowling around like a roaring lion. It's almost straight out of his experience. He's able to minister because not only did he fail, but God wonderfully restored him, and I just think that's a marvelous reason for hope.
1: You know, an interesting thing here, 1 Peter is bookended with obedience, and obedience gets a bad rap, and because a lot of people have been raised in legalistic contexts. What's a healthy perspective of obedience from Peter's heart?
0: Yeah. Well, Carl, a way that I'm trying to say this these days is that we obey God's commands as we believe his promises. And one of the things I've started trying just to spot more regularly in the Bible is that where God gives a command, there's usually a promise that's very, very close to it. And we obey God's commands by believing his promises. That's how we actually live the Christian life. So I want, as I read scripture, to note what the commands are and to note the promises that are actually going to mean it, make it possible for me to fulfill the command. I mean, it's very simple. It's all over the place, you know. Love one another as I have loved you. Well, there's a command and a promise right next to each other, and that's all over the pattern of scripture.
1: You know, you're bringing up a point that I've contended that this is true from Genesis to Revelation. I don't know that there's one precept, teaching, command that isn't directly linked to our ultimate greater good. Maybe not immediately, but it's ultimately linked to a promise. What do you say, Colin?
0: Well, yeah, I mean, I've just got it open. You said, you know, at the end of 1 Peter, so I'm just looking at chapter 5 and verse 6. Humble yourselves, therefore, under the mighty hand of God. There's a command. So that at the proper time he may exalt you. There's a promise.
1: Yeah.
0: Next verse. Casting all your anxieties on him. There's a command. Because he cares for you. There's a promise. I mean, that pattern is just everywhere. And once you see it, you say, this is how I live the Christian life. I'm pursuing this life as I believe the promises that are given to me on this path.
2: You know, one of my favorite little verses here in this section is verse 5, that by God's power, I'm being guarded through faith for a salvation that's going to be revealed in the last time. This idea that God's power is guarding through faith my salvation. I mean, trying to wrap my mind around that. Speak to that a little bit.
0: Yes, kept until what God already has in place is made known and revealed. I love that word revealed in verse 5 that you pointed to there. And it comes actually in verse 7, where Peter talks about praise, glory, and honor at the revelation of Jesus Christ. Often the New Testament refers to this as like the second coming or the return of the Lord Jesus, but Peter uses the language revelation or revealed. What's the significance of that? Well, a reveal is when you get to see what's already there. And that's the beauty of this. When we see Jesus, he'll not be a stranger to us. We'll know that he is the one who has invisibly walked with us all the days of our lives. And now faith is turned to sight and he's revealed and we see him. It's going to be glorious.
1: Oh, I got to tell you, this has been rich in just a few short minutes. And you can pick up where we are leaving off right now. And we've got a link for you, Boom Crew.
2: Yeah, we mentioned that Pastor Colin Smith is the host of the daily radio program, Open the Bible. He also has some books, podcasts. 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

0: Good morning. You're listening to Carl and Crew. Let's get you updated with a couple quick headlines this morning. With the war in Iran now 3 months old, President Trump says no nation has the right to control the Strait of Hormuz. During a cabinet meeting at the White House on Wednesday, Trump dismissed a question about reports that a proposed deal would allow Iran and Oman to jointly control the vital strait. Trump insisted it's an international waterway, adding the U.S. might, quote, watch over it. The Strait of Hormuz is just one obstacle in the ongoing U.S.-Iran peace talks, which Trump characterized as at a stalemate, saying he's not satisfied yet with the deal on the table. Sweden, not the U.S., is selling Canada new military airplanes. Prime Minister Mark Carney announced Wednesday that it's buying a fleet of early warning planes from Sweden's Saab Technologies instead of from Boeing. Carney told a defense conference in Ottawa that Saab's Global Eye jets, quote, will be a key resource for the Canadian Armed Forces to detect and deter threats across the Arctic. Last March, Carney vowed that Canada will no longer rely on U.S. for protecting its vast Arctic territory. I'm Jonathan. That's your quick update.
1: Well, it's only the second week of a new feature that we have right now, and this has already gotten off to a great start, Allie.
2: Yes, it has, and it's a feature with Young Thunder.
3: Finding nuggets of truth in everyday life.
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6: That's a metaphor.
7: It's a metaphor.
8: I know it's a metaphor.
3: It's time for Make It a Metaphor with Young Thunder.
1: The way this works is we tell a story, any old story, and Young Thunder looks for application to the Word of God, how it dovetails beautifully together to illustrate that diamond out of the dirt, the amazing little application of a metaphor. Okay, Young Thunder, this is a tough one for you. Okay. So I'm out walking, team, yesterday, actually 2 days ago now. And I've got a problem with Blaze in that he sees every dog in person as a potential friend. And he will pull so hard to get near them. And there were a couple of dogs, and they were both on leashes. But he got close, oh so close, that he started doing 360 after 360 around these dogs. Do you know what this does to leashes? It makes the biggest tangled mess, and I am busily apologizing, trying to get this guy unhooked so that I can get these leashes untangled. We've got about 180 pounds of dogs in a big ball, and I get my finger into the middle of this mess, and I get a half hitch around my finger. Now, a half hitch is where your finger is bound tight, and I knew one thing instantly. Either I get this thing calmed down, or I get my tendons ripped out of my finger. And I'm telling you, it was really nip and tuck. The other dog owner didn't know exactly what was going on, but I said, hey, Blaze, calm down. And I'm trying to get all the dogs calmed down, and I got just enough slack on him where I could get that half hitch off my finger. And I breathed a sigh of relief. The other dog owner didn't even know how close that was to being big trouble for my index finger. But I got it out, and I lived to tell the story. Jonathan,
0: yeah,
1: make it a metaphor.
0: All right. So the way I see it, that trouble wouldn't have happened if Blaze had his eyes set on his owner rather than the distractions that were around him. He was excited about all these things that were in and around his area that he got all tangled up, and it created a mess. You know, Hebrews 12:2 says, fixing our eyes on Jesus, the pioneer and perfecter of our faith, for the joy set before him, he endured the cross, scorning its shame, and sat down at the right hand of God. We have to fix our eyes on Jesus. Remember what he did as we're living our life, because we are in a world that we are called to be in and not of. And when we don't fix our eyes on Jesus, we look like we're a lot more of the world than just in the world. And we get into these tangled messes. And so no matter what you're doing today, fix your eyes on Jesus, because he is the author and perfecter of our faith. And you can see those distractions. You can see those other dogs running over here that you may want to get tangled up with. But you can look back to him and be calmed by him and be helped by him. It all comes down to what we've got our eyes fixed on. Are we fixed on the distractions? of this world, or are we fixed on Jesus?
2: Make it a metaphor. Wow.
1: Oh, I love it, young
2: Thunder. I love hearing the story, and then I love also trying to guess in my mind where I think he going? He might go with it.
1: Way to go, it's my fun. Man.
2: Way to go.
1: Way to go. It's called Make It a Metaphor. It's the bottom of the hour twice on Thursday morning, 6:30 and 8:30 Central Time. So you want to keep it pinned right here and see if we can ever stump this young man. But boy, we didn't today.
0: You were real close, though.
1: That was a dicey one.
0: I was nervous for a second. About halfway through, I was like, what am I going to do with this?
1: That's pretty good.
0: Yeah.
1: In homiletics class, it was called shoot from the hip with a loaded gun. Mm-hmm. So a prof would give you a verse. Only we would get 5 minutes to step outside the classroom, get our heads together 5 minutes, and come back in, and we'd have to preach it for 5 minutes.
0: Ooh, I like that.
1: Yeah.
0: That's good.
1: It's dicey.
2: Yeah.
0: It is dicey.
1: It's unnerving. You cling to God, let me tell you, when you're standing outside the door. You cling to God.
0: Amen.
1: Oh, that's beautiful. Well, the beat goes on here this morning, Allie, and we got some cool stuff cooking here, don't
2: we? Yeah, coming up. It's graduation season. Maybe you have celebrated a recent high school or college graduate. What would you like to have known as you were headed into your 20s? Coming up, we've got a book. This one might be a great gift idea. Things, secrets for your 20s. What would you tell your younger self?
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1: It's the most wonderful time of the year.
2: Why do you keep singing
1: because
2: and Christmas
1: it's
2: songs?
1: Gradutation season.
2: Gradutation.
1: Gradutation. When you gradutate, you wanna know, where am I going from here? We got the man with the plan right now. We got the Italian stallion, Paul Angoni, and he's related to who? Who are you related to?
15: Louis Anthony Angoni.
1: Louis Anthony Angoni. And what's hilarious is I asked you, and I was hopeful that you had some mobsters in your background, but you weren't for sure, but you what'd you say?
15: Well, my dad was a pastor my whole life, so okay. I'd always joke with my friends that it was just a front for his import-export business in the mafia world, which is totally not true. But that was, he's an intimidating guy. You know, he was the guy, if I fell asleep in the front row, which
1: you were in trouble,
15: dude. Oh, my gosh. I mean, he would huck whatever he had in his hand. Just all of a sudden, something would peg me in the head. And I'd be up.
1: What a good pastor. What a good pastor. Wow. Paul Angoni is his name. Allie, come on. What's up with this guy?
2: Yeah, I don't know how to follow that up. So I guess I'll just tell you a little bit more about him. He's a dynamic national keynote speaker, best-selling author. He's one of the leading voices to and for the millennial generation. He's got a new book out, 101 Secrets for Your 20s. This is a follow-up to 101 Questions You Need to Ask in Your 20s. 20s, right?
15: Yes. Yeah. So, well, it's funny. This one actually came out first, 101 Secrets to Your 20s, and then 101 Questions You Need to Ask in Your 20s came out.
1: Wow.
15: And now this is a new edition to the first book. It's done really well. It's gone all over the world. It's been amazing, but it was time to update it. I felt like it was getting old. I was talking about Facebook all the time and Craigslist, you know, in the book. So I felt like if somebody's reading it now, they're going to feel like, what world did this guy come from, this old dude? So,
1: and it'd be good to edit out that part where you invented the wheel.
15: Exactly.
1: All right, just leave that out
15: talking
1: there,
15: about,
1: too.
15: Talking about when I saw fire for the first time. But no, I feel like today more than ever, I mean, 20-somethings are really going through.
1: Oh, my word.
15: It's so hard. And so my heart is still so much for them because I felt like such a failure in my 20s. I mean, that's really where this passion started. Is because I felt like I was really blowing it in my 20s.
2: Why? What made you feel that way?
15: You know, you have all these expectations, right? And I think most of us do. Whatever that expectation looks like, if I'm going to go change the world, or I'm going to make a lot of money, I'm going to get married, all these things. And for me, I felt like all those expectations were going up in flames. Mm-hmm. And I felt like a failure. Now, little did I know, that was part of the process. Mm-hmm. And God was growing me. God was honing me. God was getting me ready so my character could be ready for my calling. And I talk about in the book that success in your 20s is more about setting the table than it is about enjoying the feast. And I had to learn that the hard way, I feel like. But that's why I became so passionate, because I felt like when I started talking to other 20-somethings about this intense season of life, I started realizing I'm not alone. And just knowing that is so important and so liberating to talk about this, because we're all hiding behind the social media posts to make our lives look amazing when they're not. And so I felt like this is such a vital conversation, because people are struggling with depression, anxiety, suicide, walking away from their faith. It's such a crucial season of our lives. So we have to make decisions and make choices well and figure out the framework that we're going to base those off.
1: You just said something in passing there I want to drill down on. I'm in the middle of a project right now, a deep dive. And one of the things about the gospel is so transformative. And I think a lot of these kids that have walked away from their faith, I'm putting that in air quotes, really walked away from the church, but they never walked away from the Lord because they were never in Christ. Mm. And I think we made a lot of assumptions for millennials. Mm-hmm. That's an epidemic right now. Mm. How do we go reach these kids that were culturized Christians, but were never in Christ Jesus?
15: Gosh, that's a good one. You know, I think for some of us, it's being open and honest about our own struggles. I think that's a great entry place to be like, because I don't think we don't connect over our pretend perfection. We connect over our shared struggles. And I do think sometimes church especially can be so rosy, hyped up. Yep. Everybody loves everything. You know, everybody's doing great. And I think for people that are on the fringes that feel that disconnect, they can feel like, well, my faith doesn't feel that pretty. I'm really struggling and I'm questioning everything. And I think sometimes church doesn't feel like a place you can bring some of your shame and your questions, because again, you're trying to play the game of Christianese and that I look great, which is just an extension really of the game we're playing online as well, that I look amazing. And so I think those honest conversations led by mentors, led by people that have been there and have done that and can say, look, I went through a season two where it was really hard and I was questioning things. Let's talk about it. And I think that conversation opens up at least a place, a dialogue, where maybe we can be honest and get to a place of depth and back to a place of legitimate faith.
2: Paul Anconi with us right now, author of 101 Secrets for Your 20s. This is the revised edition. Okay, so let's talk about some of these secrets. We won't get to 101 of them, but what are some ones that pop out as maybe a little bit unexpected?
15: Well, I talk about in one of my secrets that, and this goes back to what we were talking about, but I coined a phrase called obsessive comparison disorder. Mm. And I talk about that being the smallpox of our generation. And what I mean by obsessive...
1: Hold it. Time out. That's one of the most powerful statements going.
15: Thank you. Yeah, comparison's always been around. We've always been looking at the Jones next door. You know, Cain and Abel, the first murder was, you know, in the Bible was based on comparison. But now we're doing it instantaneous, global, at the touch of my fingertip level. You know, you used to have to go to your 10-year reunion to look everybody up and down to see who's doing better than whom, right? And you just had to fake it for one night. Like, rent a BMW, get a toupee, lose some weight. Like, you just had to pull it off for one night that your life was doing amazing.
1: Correct.
15: Now we're trying to pull off that same phenomenon every day with every post. We're scrolling through everybody's amazing updates. And it's becoming a huge problem because we all know that comparison kills creativity. It creates anxiety, creates depression. You can't have any forward movement in your life if you're looking to the side all the time. It's like try to run full speed forward, but keep looking to the left and looking to the right. Like, you're going to kill yourself.
1: Paul, everybody identifies that now, though. So what's the answer? I think everybody gets it. Yeah. I don't care if you're a boomer, you get it.
15: Yeah. Well, one, gosh, you, and this is another secret. This is one of my bonus secrets. One of the new secrets I talk about that you are what you pay attention to. So where are you paying your attention, where are you investing your attention? And it's in the phrase pay attention, right? It's literally like you're making payments with everything that you are focusing on with your attention. And so you start becoming what you pay attention to. And really you only see what you're looking for. You've made the decision. I'm looking for this. And that's what you see. So that's why people that, you know, if you're reading the newspaper and you're watching the news 24/7, watching all the terrible headlines and updates, you might have a pessimistic view of life because all you're hearing is about all the terrible things all the time. And so with social media, first of all, we got to stop paying so much of our choice attention to social media. You know, it's become an addiction for many of us, obviously, because it's not like, you know, you ask people, after you spend 30 minutes on TikTok or Instagram, do you feel better about your life? Do you feel great? Do you feel energized? Well, most people would say, no, I feel like I wasted that time and I feel terrible about myself. So we have to put the phone down. We have to stop looking at it. We can't let the algorithms run our lives and take all our attention. Like, we got to go outside and pray and seek the Lord and seek truth, seek from the Word, you know, these age-old truths. But also, I think you fight comparison by just being so grateful for who God made you to be.
1: So good.
15: And owning what I call your signature sauce. And I picture you as a chef in the kitchen, and you're bringing these flavors together to create a substance that only you can bring. Because it's your skills and your values and your problems and your pain, things you've gone through, your story, you bring it together to create your signature sauce the way God has made you. And when you are okay with that, and when you're just grateful, you can celebrate other people's successes because you're not trying to be like them anymore. You're just grateful for the way God has designed you, and you're running your own race, which is really freeing.
2: Paul, you know, there's a good chance that right now you're speaking to far more parents of 20-somethings maybe than directly to 20-somethings. What can, I don't want to say the older generation because that sounds... Maybe that doesn't sound great. But for parents and even grandparents who want to help a young adult who seems like they are struggling through this transition from adolescence into like adulting, what are some things that we need to hear that maybe ways that we think we're helping but really aren't, or places that there's been intergenerational misunderstandings?
15: Yeah, that's a great question. And it's funny too. It's been a funny dynamic that probably half my reviews of this book, like on Amazon, 101 Secrets, are from parents and grandparents.
2: Sure. Mm.
15: Who have picked the book up to give it as a gift because it's a great college graduation gift. And then they read it and they're like, oh my gosh, I wish I had this in my 20s. Or, wow, this really spoke to me. Kind of what you were saying, Carl, like this really spoke to me now. You know, so again, I'm trying to get to truth. And not just generational truth. I'm trying to get to truth. And so for older generations that are trying to help 20-somethings, you know, it goes back to what we talked about before, being willing to say, you know, gosh, I wasn't always successful. Like, I have my own questions and doubts. And the younger generation really resonates with that. I think leaders of all kinds, you have to be honest about your weaknesses to the younger generation so that they can trust your strengths. And I think it's a real flip of leadership dynamics. Because before, leaders were kind of the superhero leaders. You never had any flaws. You never had any mistakes. And you led and you charged forward. And people just followed you. And now with the younger generation, they really want something real and authentic. You hear those catchphrases all the time. And for it to be authentic, it has to be vulnerable. And so I think leaders, parents, pastors, corporate leaders, you have to be willing to be vulnerable to a certain extent with those who are following you so that they can trust you, so that they can say, okay, this person really cares about me and I do want to follow them. And I think that's a great place to start, because then you can have real conversations with each other if there's trust there.
1: Paul Angoni, he's been our guest. This is amazing content, and this is timely. Now, I happen to know that with wedding gifts and even graduation gifts, you can come in a little bit late. And as Allie was telling me earlier, no one's going to complain about getting a gift a little bit late.
2: Oh, you decided that you'd like to get me something, but it was meant for a week ago? I'll still take it.
1: I'll take it. And this is a dynamite resource. I mean, this is dynamite. So you're listening all over the world right now. We're going to give you a link here in just a moment. It's been revised because it's gone so far and wide, and he wanted to make sure that we got this thing freshened up. He did a rewrite on it. 101 Secrets for Your 20s. And we've got boomers picking it up going, yeah, that's a pretty good one. And go, I'll tuck that away in my heart. And that's the way truth is, isn't it, Paul?
15: Mm-hmm.
1: Final word.
15: Yep. Yeah, first of all, to 20-somethings, you're not alone. Like, it's supposed to be hard. Your 20s are supposed to be kind of hard because you're training, you're building strength. Again, you're putting seeds in the ground. And sometimes seeds will go to the ground and they're going to die, and then other seeds are going to grow. But it's a process. So if it's hard, that's okay, because maybe God is really growing you up because he needs you to be ready for your calling. He needs your legs to be strong enough, so you have to walk on your own. And sometimes that's difficult. So if you feel lost right now, that's okay. You know, getting lost is the first step to exploring. You have to get lost to explore. But don't explore by yourself. Bring with you guides. You know, and that's what this book is for me. It's my way to be a guide, to be someone there on the journey with you and say, hey, look, watch out for that cliff ahead. I've been there before. Let's go a different direction. And so that's what you need when you're going on this journey.
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0: The Bible tells us that there is a great day toward which all of human history is heading unstoppably. You may not be clear about that fact. That may not be unfamiliar to you, but it's important that you become familiar with it.
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0: The work of reconciliation, the work of saving sinners through his blood, the saving acts of Jesus, the saving act of Jesus at the cross, it is done with a singular day in view and a singular presentation in mind. In shedding his blood for us at the cross, the Lord Jesus, first and foremost, above all things, was preparing us for the judgment that is to come. You see, the God who created this world will one day call this world to a final accounting. The God of creation, the Bible tells us, is also the God of judgment. And that makes sense, by the way. The two actually go together naturally. If God made this world, then this world is accountable to him. It is his. And as his creatures, we must answer to him. In the judgment to come, the Bible tells us, none of us could stand on our own merits. None of us could come through that experience unscathed. None of us could hope for an acquittal. But the work of Jesus at Calvary was calculated to achieve salvation for sinners at the judgment. It was designed and planned to achieve for you and for me a not guilty verdict that we could otherwise never hope, never expect to hear. Jesus shed his blood for us in order to prepare us for that great and that coming day.
1: 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To learn more, visit EncounterTheTruth.org.
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4: Cold spaghetti's great.
5: Okay. Okay.
6: I disagree.
7: No. I guess not.
6: I guess, certainly it
7: I
6: is
7: guess
6: not.
7: No. Okay.
5: No.
7: Well, man, I'm going back to my bachelor days, I guess. I thought cold spaghetti was universally loved.
5: I've never been known for, like, high levels of coordination. That's just... And it feels like...
7: I've never been known for high levels of coordination.
3: Delivering the truth daily.
5: If it were possible to have every worldly gain available and you're forfeiting your soul, there's no amount of gain that would make it worth it.
6: Our own way never, ever works because it's apart from the life source, which is God.
8: For me, growing up, love was always conditional and could be taken from you. Christ's love can't. And he went to the cross. Put my mind and my heart that night.
3: Now from the Call of Hope Studios, this is Carl and Crew.
7: All right, let's get real practical here. Why is God down on gossip?
6: I don't think it brings any life.
7: I love
5: or
7: it.
5: Light.
7: You guys cold at this.
5: Or light.
7: Or doesn't purpose. Bring any life. Okay.
5: No.
7: What are some other reasons here, guys?
5: Well, when we use the, I'm thinking of the verse, I don't know where it is, but it talks about out of the same mouth that we bless and praise the Lord, that we would speak poorly of people. That's a very loose paraphrase, but it's a biblical principle that when we use our words to tear down, we're not like functioning in how God intended us to use our words.
7: Yeah. James talks about that crazy thing that we can sometimes do. It's like, wow, do these things work together? No.
6: And let's identify what gossip is. I mean, gossip is because, you know, let's say I had an issue with Allie and I needed to talk to her about it. It is not gossip for
7: you
6: me.
7: You want to do it right now?
6: Well, yeah, sure. Every let's hash
9: day,
6: it out
9: every
6: here.
9: Every day, guys. Every day.
6: Yeah. No, if I went to a trusted mentor of mine and said, I'm trying to figure out how to talk to this coworker for this problem that I'm having and I want to restore it, you know, that's not gossiping because, one,
7: it's gaining some counsel.
6: It's gaining some counsel about how to approach Allie then face-to-face so that we could reconcile it. And gossip is, did you hear what this person did? Did you hear what this person said? Only really for the purpose of kind of getting a little bit of a kick on the inside, of getting some new information, of spilling some tea about somebody. And there's no life or help in that. It only brings destruction.
5: It's also sometimes masked at as, there's something that we really need to be praying about. Let me share it with you.
7: That's how we spiritualize it.
6: Which is crazy.
5: Yeah, thank you. I mean, so sometimes we don't actually say, here's this juicy morsel of gossip. I want to share it with you. Sometimes we find ways to kind of ease into it that feel a little less sinful.
9: And the truth. I mean, gossip is not pure truth. So therefore, how is it going to make Jesus' heart happy? It's not truth.
7: Yeah. Well, sometimes it is. But most often, I would say, I agree with you, Super Die, gossip is sharing content for which a lot of it could be half-truths or no truth at all.
9: Yeah. And to tear down someone.
7: And to tear someone down. But the interesting thing about even truth, think about this one here for a second, because gossip is a fascinating thing, and I'm with you. It is most often either not true or partially true. Right. And it's... Yeah. And it's really to gloat over something else. And blah. But if you go to Matthew 18, the reason I wanted to raise this is the intriguing thing is that even when there's truth involved, in Matthew 18, we get a prescription for what I love to call straight line communication. And if someone sins against you, so if they sin against you, and by the way, that word sin is willful intent to harm. It's not just a difference of opinion or different style of doing things or someone who ignorantly said something that offended you. It's like, no, this is willful intent. Okay. What are we to do with it? Supposed to go straight to them, not go around McCready's barn and get, hey, I go around and, hey, Diana, did you see what Allie did to me? And, hey, Young Thug.
9: How come I keep being the one
7: Well, because it's least likely to happen.
6: It's least likely.
9: Joking.
7: But we go around McCree's barn. I go to Young Thunder. Man, look what she did to me. Blah, blah, blah. Here's what's interesting. Jesus said, go to that person alone. Now, that does not preclude gaining wise counsel. I'm convinced of that, as you led with Young Thunder. But then if that person doesn't acknowledge that willful intent to harm you, what are you supposed to do? Then you go gossip. No, that's not when you got a green light to go gossip. Can you believe it? I went to them. They didn't acknowledge it. I can't believe it. No, you get one person and you go back to them. And then if they don't repent, you actually go before the church. Now, this is often considered, this is why we trot people up in front of the whole church congregation. I got to tell you, that is so wrongheaded and so, I don't even have enough descriptive adjectives to tell you how wrong that is. The purpose of the prescription there is to take it to circles of influence of people that love this offender enough that they will freeze them out of community and fellowship to bring restoration. It's not a penalty. It's not a public shaming. It drives me crazy when I hear that people get trotted up in front of church and excoriated for whatever it is. Okay, so that's the biblical mandate of straight line communication. But you got to ask the question why. And this is the coolest thing about why not to gossip. First off, your gossip could be all wrong. Second, it could be half wrong. And third, even if it's right, you know what God's plan is? Keep the circles of information so small that when a person is restored, they're not digging through another pile of shame. Isn't that cool? That's what God wants to do. He wants these circles to remain small for the purpose of restoration and not littering the countryside with even what was wrong done wrongly, even with bad intent. Mm-hmm. Isn't that cool, the character of our God, guys?
5: Yeah, I mean, because his heart is for relationships to be protected.
7: Yeah.
5: For the body of Christ to be healthy and to not be fractured by gossip and by other things that drive us apart.
7: Some people just don't need to know stuff.
10: Yeah.
7: I mean, we don't need to know it.
10: I think sometimes our main focus, at least in this situation where I've been wronged, it's easier to seek validation than restoration.
7: Oof.
10: That we want to go tell other people so that we can get people to agree with us that we have been wronged or this person is a horrible person so we can feel better about ourselves. But we have to keep the circle small in order for restoration to really happen, because then restoration becomes even harder if now you've gone around and start gossiping about it.
5: Yeah.
9: There's such a lack of wisdom when you go the wrong route with gossip. Such a lack of wisdom.
10: Mm-hmm. It destroys a lot.
7: It can really hurt people. So, little nuggets of truth along the path today. Just placing them out there. Think about that today. If you really look at the mandate of straight line communication in the Word, it'll cause you to stop sharing stories today. You know what I mean, Allie?
5: Oh, yeah.
7: It'll shut her down.
5: Maybe I should not say this thing I really want to say.

0: Ben Fuller turn, just reflecting on when we last summer we had him in studio sharing his testimony and performing a couple songs live. It was one of our favorites from the last year here on Carlin Crew. Well, coming up, we are going back to 1 Peter. And wouldn't you know it that today in the Word, this great devotional produced by the folks here at Moody, picked 1 and 2 Peter as their focus for June. When we found that out, we said, let's bring in Dr. Ryan Cook.
1: I think step-parents should get a gold medal.
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1: A man once told me that it took 30 years before he could tell his stepfather he loved him. 30 years. Now, I'm sure his stepfather struggled through those years, longing for acceptance. But despite his efforts, his stepson just couldn't say, I love you. Now, I know that's an extreme circumstance. Thankfully, not all step-parents have to wait that long. 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And that's why they should receive a gold medal. Or at least a hug and a thank you from somebody. Somebody like you. For Family Life Blended, I'm Ron Deal.
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9: Well, it's kind of the best of for 1 Peter this week, and it's a great book to look at. I mean, my goodness, Colin Smith says if you're going to meet with a first-time follower of Jesus who's just freshly surrendered their life to Christ, he says, get them in 1 Peter. And we're going to have Colin Smith with us, but we've got a great guest right now, Dr. Ryan Cook. Boy, the timing couldn't be better. Now, we heard rumor, didn't we, Allie?
0: Yeah, Dr. Ryan Cook, professor here at Moody Theological Seminary. He's also the editor for the June Today in the Word, which, of course, 1 and 2 Peter, we didn't know that recently, but appropriately, we have him on with us this morning.
9: Okay, give us the overview. We've been laying out some of the facts and figures here. 1 Peter, probably 62 to 64 AD, it was written. Nero's the emperor, written to the diaspora, mainly Greeks, some Jews. And there's just meat in these two books, isn't there, my man?
10: Oh, there sure is. And that's exactly right. I mean, Peter is writing at that time period to a group of churches in what today would be like Western Turkey. And he's writing to them because they're suffering. they're going through some really difficult times because of their embrace of Jesus as the Messiah. And so Peter really wants to encourage them to remain faithful and to persevere in the midst of suffering, in the midst of a very difficult time. And I'm kind of reminded of when I had young children and I first started at Moody, I had another faculty member came up to me and said, you know, Ryan, I just want you to know that I'm praying for your kids, because I'm praying not that they won't go through hard times and not that they won't suffer, because that's

0: that they will potentially go through that. But then as I reflected on it, there is a lot of wisdom in that. You know, the Bible never promises us that we'll be free of suffering. In fact, it's often the opposite. And so what's so important is learning how to interpret that through a biblical lens and to see it how God sees it. And that can be so difficult to do because our culture wants to give us other lenses to look at our suffering through or to see what life is really about. And so we need this reminder today more than ever.
1: Give us a little bit of your background. I know we've had you on before. We know you're a professor here at Moody. When did you come to faith in Christ? Just curious.
0: My story is really part of the faithfulness of the Lord to our family. My parents both came to faith in Christ in their 30s. And so I remember, you know, going to church. And I grew up in a household where very much faith was new. Hmm. It was fresh. It was something my parents were living out on a daily basis. And so growing up in that environment, I naturally, you know, embraced that as well. And then through a time like many people who grew up in a faithful home, I had to come to that point in my life where I had to determine, is this something I really believe or not? Do I only believe this because I grew up in this household? And if I grew up somewhere else, would I believe something else? And really took me on a path of really trying to discern, is this really true or not? And am I going to put my faith in Christ personally to really live this out? And through a process in high school, through that, I came to faith in Christ.
2: That's beautiful. Dr. Ryan Cook, our guest. Okay, we're going to give you a link here, guys, to Today in the Word, because he's doing, yeah, the whole month of June is 1st and 2nd Peter. I got to have you interact with something here. We don't want to get into election and free will. We discussed that 2 days ago. Allie, that's one of those kapoo mind poppers. But I do want to discuss this little tag on here in verse 2 of 1 Peter 1. It's beautiful. He talks about this dispersed group of people. And he says, he's writing in the sanctification of the Spirit and for obedience to Jesus Christ. And what's interesting to me is for many years, Ryan, my lost God was the Holy Spirit. I was raised in an evangelical tradition, very much by the book, by the word. We talked a lot about Jesus and the Father, but we veered away from the Spirit because there were abuses of the Spirit, and I think it was a pendulum swing that was too far. I was really encouraged looking at this, that Peter opens with, sanctification is done at the hands of the Holy Spirit. It just proves yet again, this isn't about us. It's about God's work in us. Ryan, interact with that for a moment.
0: Yeah, well, that's a beautiful line. You know, sanctification, the root of that means to be holy, which, as I'm sure you've already talked about this week, holiness is all about what 1 Peter is
2: yeah.
0: about.
2: Yeah.
0: And, you know, when we talk about salvation, often we focus just on the forgiveness of sins, that when we put our faith in Christ, our sins are forgiven, which is a marvelous biblical truth. But part of what happens at salvation is that we receive new life. That new life we have in Christ starts now, and that comes through God's Spirit dwelling within us.
2: Yeah.
0: And that is what gives us the power to walk in holiness, to live a life of obedience. And so it's Christianity, the Christian faith, is really not about trying to strive to please God in doing all the right things, but it's the power of God's Spirit at work in us to imprint in us the image of Christ so that we can become more like Christ and live in holiness. It's Him working in us. It's not us working, you know, us doing it ourselves in our own effort.
1: Dr. Ryan Cook with us this morning as we're looking at 1 Peter. Let's go to chapter 3, which is where we're focused right now with our guest. 1 Peter 3, 13 through 18. I will read it for you and then Dr. Cook will comment. Now, who is there to harm you if you are zealous for what is good? But even if you should suffer for righteousness' sake, you will be blessed. Have no fear of them, nor be troubled, but in your hearts honor Christ the Lord as holy, always being prepared to make a defense to anyone who asks you for a reason for the hope that is in you. Yet do it with gentleness and respect, having a good conscience so that when you are slandered, those who revile your good behavior in Christ may be put to shame. For it is better to suffer for doing good, if that should be God's will, than for doing evil. For Christ also suffered once for sins, the righteous for the unrighteous, that he might bring us to God, being put to death in the flesh, but made alive in the spirit. And it goes on, but we'll stop there. Dr. Cook, probably the most familiar part that most likely caught the ear of many is this being prepared to make a defense to anyone who asks for a reason. Give us some context.

0: context, though, so before we focus there.
1: What I love about this passage and the book as a whole is Peter sets the bar of expecting suffering. Like, that shouldn't be a surprise that you're suffering. That's part of what the Christian life is like in this moment right now. But one of the things that's really unique about followers of Christ is that because our hope is in what Christ has done and in his coming again, that is, you know, the very, very beginning of 1 Peter. 1 Peter 1 talks about how we have an inheritance that's kept in heaven for us, that's imperishable and unspoilable, and that's where our hope is anchored. And because of that, we can suffer in the moment with hope. This idea of suffering with hope was so countercultural in Peter's day, and it's, of course, countercultural for us as well. And one of the great things about suffering, Peter points out, is, well, there's a couple of things. One, he says, you know, suffering can burn away false hopes that we have, and that can be a good thing. But the second thing, what he focuses on here, is that when we have hope in the midst of suffering, that can become a platform for presenting Christ, a platform for sharing the gospel, because it's so different. It's expected that people are going to ask us about it. And so what Peter says is, when people ask you about this hope that you have, be ready, be prepared, be able to say, hey, it's because of what the Lord Jesus has done in my life. And it's about how he's made me right with God through his death and resurrection. And I have the hope of his second coming. And when we're ready to do that, suffering actually presents an opportunity. And then I love the next phrase, because he says, not only be ready to make a defense, but to do it with gentleness and respect. Tone really matters. And the message of the gospel should be communicated in a way that embodies the fruit of the Spirit, this love and joy and gentleness and patience. And our witness is not only what we say, but in how we say it. And I think that's so key in our culture at this moment where, you know, you turn on TV or you listen to podcasts and there's so much outrage and tribalism and hostility out there.
2: Got that right.
1: And in the midst of that, if we're able to give a reason for the hope we have with gentleness and respect, boy, that stands out even more. And it's a tone that really embodies the fruit of the Spirit, as you talked about earlier.
2: Dr. Ryan Cook, our guest, I want to drill down on this a little bit more. It's an interesting thing because here it says your behavior is going to put people to shame. The chapter earlier, even speaking of earthly authorities and emperors that God puts over us, he says you're going to actually silence fools by your behavior. Is it a proper motivation to silence fools and to put people to shame? Is that a proper motivation, or is that an after effect? You see what I'm driving at here, Doc?
1: Yeah, absolutely. Yeah, I would say it's an after effect. So one of the things that Peter does to frame their suffering in the right way is he reminds them of who they are. What's their primary identity? Their identity is they are a holy people, a royal priesthood. They are, you know, part of the spiritual temple where God's presence dwells in the midst of a fallen world. That's who they are, children of God. Their primary identity is not a Roman citizen. That, of course, led them open to the charge of not honoring the emperor in the way that they should, which is why Peter says, as a faithful follower of Christ, you know, hey, we need to obey the authorities that are in front of us. We do live this way because we recognize God's authority in that. But our primary identity is always one deeper. It's rooted in our union with Christ. And when we live that way, not only does it give us hope, but it's going to help us actually be better citizens than maybe our neighbors, where their Roman citizenship is their primary identity.
2: Right. And I think if the motivation, if you're going in saying, yeah, I'm going to have good behavior because I'm going to silence this fool, or I'm going to have good behavior because I'm putting this sucker to shame, I mean, it negates the motivation. But there is a thread, a red thread of redemption, knowing it's like, vengeance is mine, I will repay. There is something very satisfying knowing that foolish people, authoritarian people, even people that are trying to persecute us, they're off our hook, but they're never off God's. And that there is some peace there, isn't there, Ryan?
1: Right. And that's of course, in 1 Peter and really all through Scripture, is that God will vindicate his people. And that's part of when Christ comes again. It's bringing salvation and judgment that's there. And that's part of what it means to have your hope in Christ and what he's done and in his second coming. So, and that's part of why we can have hope in the midst of suffering and even joy in the midst of it, is because we don't have to vindicate ourselves. We don't have to get the other person and prove that we're better or whatever. but we can trust that the vindication from God will ultimately come.
2: It's almost a tip of the hat. It's almost like, all right, you're persecuting me. The Nero in front of me is crazy. I'm going to be Godward. And it's like a nod to God. God, I know you got this. I'm not motivated by you having this, but I'm thankful that you do. And now I walk on. Oh.
1: Yeah. And not only that, but knowing that the suffering is not something we just have to grit our teeth and survive.
2: Yeah.
1: But that if our faithful obedience leads to suffering, we're actually in really good company. Because in verse 18, it says, Christ also suffered. His obedience to the Father led to suffering. And of course, through that came a redemption and a salvation that is the greatest news in history. And if that's true with Christ, we can be certain that faithfulness and suffering is not wasted by God.
2: Yeah, and there's, we could go forever here, Ally, sorry, but oh my goodness, you got this word, and you will be blessed when you suffer in verse 14. I mean, you can't deny that. That is a promise in Scripture. You will be blessed. And I don't know if it's the martyr's reward or what all that will entail, but how cool that we can take God at his word, Ryan.
1: It is, and it leads you to a totally different way of engaging the world than the culture around us. In fact, just a little bit earlier in the chapter, this is why Peter can say, you know, in a context where they're suffering, he says, verse 9, do not repay evil for evil or reviling for reviling, but on the contrary, bless, for this you were called, that you may obtain a blessing. You're able to bless and to love others because of that confidence in what God has done.
2: Oh, my goodness. We scratched the surface, Ally.
0: Dr. Ryan Cook, our guest this morning. 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
3: Good morning. You're listening to Carl and Crew. Let's get you updated with a couple headlines this morning. With the war in Iran now 3 months old, President Trump says no nation has the right to control the Strait of Hormuz. During a cabinet meeting at the White House on Wednesday, Trump dismissed a question about reports that a proposed deal would allow Iran and Oman to jointly control the vital strait. Trump insisted it's an international waterway, adding the U.S. might, quote, watch over it. The Strait of Hormuz is just one obstacle in the ongoing U.S.-Iran peace talks, which Trump characterized as at a stalemate, saying he's not satisfied yet with the deal on the table. Authorities say no survivors are expected to be found after a chemical tank imploded at a paper mill in southwestern Washington state on Tuesday. Two people have been confirmed dead, while nine missing people are presumed dead. Governor Bob Ferguson said the tank implosion at Nippon Dynawave is the deadliest industrial accident in the state's modern history. Seven other employees have been hospitalized. The tank contained 900,000 gallons of a noxious chemical mixture used in making paper. I'm Jonathan, and that's your quick update.
2: Yeah, I got one thought, and that is, God, don't let us take for granted the kind of quality people that we bring on our show and those that we have here at Moody Bible Institute. And if you haven't gotten this link yet, I mean, wow, talk about a way to stay in the game day to day with, I mean, solid content, Ally.
0: Yeah, Today in the Word, just text today to 800-555-7898, today to 800-555-7898.
2: Yeah, really good stuff. Well, one of the things that we've been obviously tackling all week is 1 Peter, and one of the cool things about 1 Peter is that it's a great book to recommend someone who's brand new in their relationship with Christ. So says one man.
0: And I would love to hear an explanation why, because I had not heard this before. I've not recommended this as a first book for people, but maybe I

0: Ah, what a great spiritual truth that is. Come on, Matthew.
1: I love that song.
2: You liking that?
0: Yeah.
1: I wish it was
0: sometimes
1: longer.
0: You got to listen to these songs and I'm talking to myself. Telling my team. Sometimes you got to listen to these songs. No, sometimes you got to listen to these songs because they're chock full of truth. And they're put to music and they're memorable. Beautiful stuff.
1: I love it.
0: Okay. We got a good dude coming in here. I'm not going to say the other one.
1: Oh,
2: okay.
0: I got to come up with something
2: okay,
0: new.
2: Okay, you're fighting back against the urge to call him the man, the myth, the legend.
0: Yeah, I am.
2: All right. So, Ellie.
0: take it away, please.
2: So, I'm not going to say that he's not the man, the myth, the legend, because that would seem diminishing.
1: Insulting.
2: A really great guy, Pastor Colin Smith, coming up.
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4: 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And there, Henry worked as vice president and general manager in a career that spanned more than 40 years. 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He was a huge influence and a driving factor in the launch and growth of a new thing called Moody Radio. Though he went home to be with the Lord in 1965, his impact is still being felt today. To the glory of God, Henry Coleman Kroll is a name you should know.
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5: Hi, I'm Johnny Erickson Tata. 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Spurgeon once said, "Do you sometimes feel so thirsty for grace that you could drink the Jordan River dry?" 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Be great in your experience of His all-sufficiency. 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And in heaven, you will pour great treasures of gratitude at His feet. Those are good words from Spurgeon. And if you have needs, if you feel spiritually thirsty, Jesus has great supplies. Psalm 107 says, "For he satisfies the thirsty and fills the hungry with good things."
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0: Some lessons take a little time to learn, and Peter finally got it. There's, without a doubt, when Jesus was, as we find in John 14, 15, and 16, and he's speaking to the disciples about the great advantage of him going away, and the Holy Spirit will come, this great comforter, and guide us into all truth, bring to remembrance all that I've spoken. There would have been a lot of confusion, but just a few decades later, we see Peter writing a book, a letter, and in it, he begins with a very significant nod to the power of the Holy Spirit that leads to sanctification and growing up into Christ Jesus our Lord. With us right now is Colin Smith, and we'll get a proper ID here in a moment. But Colin, isn't it beautiful that we find Peter a few decades at least later he really understood what Jesus told him in that narrative of John 14, 15, and 16 about the power and the comfort of the Holy Spirit, Colin.
10: Yeah, and not only did he understand what Jesus said to him, he's a completely different man. And, you know, I think this is just so encouraging because it says to us in a real-life example that we should never place limits on the change that the Holy Spirit can bring in the life of a person. I mean, you look at Peter in the Gospels. In many ways, he's all over the place. He's so impulsive. He doesn't do what Jesus says. He questions what Jesus says and so forth and so on. And yet, years later, through the work of the Holy Spirit in his life, he's writing in a way that clearly indicates that he is a transformed person. And he has a ministry that is beyond perhaps anything that he could have imagined. I think this is one of the most wonderful stories in all of the Bible.
0: It's just an amazing picture of God's ability to grow us up. It's just beautiful. Pastor Colin Smith, Pastor Emeritus of the Orchard Evangelical Free Church. They have 6 campuses across Chicagoland. He's also the founder and teacher of the longtime radio program right here, Open the Bible. First Peter, Colin, you recommend this book to brand new followers of Jesus. Why is that?
10: Well, I'll give you the simple answer, because that's what my pastor recommended to me many, many
0: and it
10: years
0: worked.
10: Ago. And I think he's right. His point was simply this, that often what happens for someone who's a new believer is that they have some course that has them looking up verses all over the Bible that can sometimes be quite confusing. And his point was that 1 Peter is really a letter that is written to new believers, and it has in it everything that you would want a new believer to grasp and to learn. So why not introduce a new believer to one letter in the New Testament? It's not even a very long letter. And if a person can get that inside of them, they've not only learned what's in 1 Peter, they've actually in the process learned how to learn from the Bible, because having got into 1 Peter, they can get into other parts of Scripture. So it's got everything. I mean, the letter begins with understanding what has happened to you now that you've become a Christian, the call to a holy life. It's got what Jesus accomplished on the cross. It's got the cost of commitment. It's got relationships, marriage. I mean, it's got everything in there that you would want a new Christian to grasp.
2: Colin Smith with us this morning. Okay, let's focus in a little bit. We're going to have 1 Peter 1:3-8. I'll read it for you. Blessed be the God and Father of our Lord Jesus Christ. According to his great mercy, he has caused us to be born again to a living hope through the resurrection of Jesus Christ from the dead, to an inheritance that is imperishable, undefiled, and unfading, kept in heaven for you, who by God's power are being guarded through faith for a salvation ready to be revealed in the last time. In this you rejoice, though now for a little while, if necessary, you have been grieved by various trials, so that the tested genuineness of your faith, more precious than gold that perishes, though it is tested by fire, may be found to result in praise and glory and honor at the revelation of Jesus Christ. Though you have not seen him, you love him. Though you do not now see him, you believe in him and rejoice with joy that is inexpressible and filled with glory. So much there. Where do you want to start?
10: Well, probably at the end and work backwards there. You okay. know, I mean, verse 8, you've really got 3 distinguishing marks of a true Christian. Though you have not seen him, obviously Peter had, but he's writing to people like us who've never seen Jesus. This is right for us. We've never seen him, but here's what's true of us. We love Christ, we believe in Christ, and we have great joy. He says even an inexpressible joy in Christ. And the reason that we've got an inexpressible joy, even though we are grieved by various trials, which is what he says in the middle, is what you read at the beginning there, that we've been born again to a living hope, that we've got an inheritance that can never be taken away, and that by God's power we're actually kept, so we're going to get there. I mean, that is, ask a Christian to put into words what these 3 things mean, and they'll not be able to do it. That's why he says it's an inexpressible joy. How could you say how good these things are?
0: Yeah, this is tremendous. Colin, would you say that joy is one of the evidences, not happiness, but joy is one of the greatest evidences of authentic faith, even through trials?
10: I think so, and I do think the verse 6 here, where he says, in this you rejoice. And the this is that you are born again, that you do have a living hope, that Jesus did rise from the dead, that heaven is being kept for you and you're being kept from heaven. That's a reason to rejoice in the worst trial. And so he's not talking about something that's kind of false, that's put on. It's that there's real joy in that for everyone who knows that it's theirs.
2: Let's talk about this inheritance that's imperishable, undefiled, unfading, kept in heaven for you. That's not often language that we use, but what's this inheritance that's being kept in heaven for us? How are we to understand that?
10: Well, I'm sure that it includes everything that is in the new life that we'll enjoy in the new creation, but the supreme thing in it is God himself. I mean, when you get to the end of the Bible, it's God who dwells with his people. And the way it's put in Revelation almost leaves you saying, oh, at last, God's people are with him and we're able to enjoy him forever. That's what we're made for. And Peter says, that's ahead of you and it can never be taken from you.
0: Colin, do you believe that this inexpressible, undefiled promise of the future, do you believe Peter... I don't know which way it would be weighted. Is it weighted in, anchored in the truth that he lived or the truth as lived out in the face of severe opposition?
10: Well, there certainly was opposition that these believers early in their experience endured. And that runs right throughout the letter. Yeah, I mean, it's fascinating, Carl, isn't it? What were the shaping factors in Peter's vibrant faith? The suffering must be one. And I think that his failure, when he denied the Lord Jesus that time, and then his restoration, I think that that was another. I think God used that to humble this man. He doesn't exactly come across as humble to me in the Gospels. But at the end of 1 Peter, he's talking about humble yourself under the mighty hand of God, and God will lift you up.
0: Yes.
10: He talks about the devil's, prowling around like a roaring lion. It's almost straight out of his experience. He's able to minister because not only did he fail, but God wonderfully restored him. And I just think that's a marvelous reason for hope.
0: You know, an interesting thing here, 1 Peter is bookended with obedience. And obedience gets a bad rap and because a lot of people have been raised in legalistic contexts. What's a healthy perspective of obedience from Peter's heart?
10: Well, Carl, a way that I'm trying to say this these days is that we obey God's commands as we believe his promises. And one of the things I've started trying just to spot more regularly in the Bible is that where God gives a command, there's usually a promise that's very, very close to it. And we obey God's commands by believing his promises. That's how we actually live the Christian life. As I read scripture, to note what the commands are and to note the promises that are actually going to mean it, make it possible to fulfill the command. I mean, it's very simple. It's all over the place. You know, love one another as I have loved you. Well, there's a command and a promise right next to each other. And that's all over the pattern of scripture.
0: You know, you're bringing up a point that I've contended that this is true from Genesis to Revelation. I don't know that there's one precept, teaching, command that isn't directly linked to our ultimate greater good. Maybe not immediately, but it's ultimately linked to a promise. What do you say, Colin?
10: Well, yeah, I mean, I've just got it open. You said, you know, at the end of 1 Peter, so I'm just looking at chapter 5 and verse 6. Humble yourselves, therefore, under the mighty hand of God. There's a command. So that at the proper time he may exalt you. There's a promise.
0: Yeah.
10: Next verse. Casting all your anxieties on him. There's a command. Because he cares for you. There's a promise. I mean, that pattern is just everywhere. And once you see it, you say, ah, this is how I live the Christian life. I'm pursuing this life as I believe the promises that are given to me on this path.
2: You know, one of my favorite little verses here in this section is verse 5, that by God's power, I'm being guarded through faith for a salvation that's going to be revealed in the last time. This idea that God's power is guarding through faith my salvation. I mean, trying to wrap my mind around that. Speak to that a little bit.
10: Yes, kept until what God already has in place is known and revealed. I love that word revealed in verse 5 that you pointed to there. And it comes actually in verse 7, where we talk about, where Peter talks about praise, glory, and honor at the revelation of Jesus Christ. Often the New Testament refers to this as like the second coming or the return of the Lord Jesus, but Peter uses the language revelation or revealed. What's the significance of that? Well, a reveal is when you get to see what's already there. And that's the beauty of this. When we see Jesus, he'll not be a stranger to us. We'll know that he is the one who has invisibly walked with us all the days of our lives, and now faith is turned to sight, and he's revealed, and we see him. It's going to be glorious.
0: Oh, I got to tell you, this has been rich in just a few short minutes, and you can pick up where we are leaving off right now, and we've got a link for you, Boom Crew.
2: Yeah, we mentioned that Pastor Colin Smith is the host of the daily radio program, Open the Bible. He also has some books, podcasts. We want to get you connected. Just text OPEN to 800-555-7898. 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

0: Cody Carnes, man, Chris, be magnified. You guys ever get a kick out of this? We're talking with folks, and all of our content's aimed at helping you, Boom Crew, take your next step with Jesus. I get a kick out of this. Every time we align our lives with the teachings of God's word, God is magnified and joy floods our soul. And it's just...
1: those two things go together.
0: It's just an amazing thing. We can sing Christ be magnified till the cows come home, but one of the greatest, most simple ways to do it is we just learned, open the Word of God, do what it says, and watch the blessings flow.
1: Yep.
0: It's really cool.
1: Follow His commandments, abide in His love.
0: Yeah.
1: That's what happens.
2: Is it really that simple?
0: Yeah, isn't it though?
3: If it walks like a duck and quacks like a duck and looks like a duck, it may not be a duck. Jesus said there are wolves in duck's clothing. Well, actually he said there are wolves in sheep's clothing, but it's the same thing. Beware of false teachers, the false faces of actors, the bark of the con artist, the sellers of trinkets. They may not be ducks. How do you know? Ask what they think about Jesus and see what's in it for them. When you see someone who only worships at the altar of Jesus and doesn't care about the cost, it's the real deal. Don't thank me. I was glad to help. And I'm Steve Brown. You think about that. Share what you just heard with a friend. Go to youthinkaboutthat.com.
4: Hi, this is Bruce Strom from Administer Justice. Consider this. Was Zacchaeus a wee little man? Oh, in stature, Luke 19 tells us he was short. 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Jesus went to his home. Jesus changed his life. 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Salvation changes everything. Before Jesus, Zacchaeus was a wee little man, only out for himself. 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How about you? What would God say of your stature? 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
0: Come as you are and experience God. 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
6: Start your morning with a laugh.
0: Cold spaghetti's great.
2: Okay.
1: I disagree.
0: No, I guess not.
1: I guess, certainly it is
0: I guess
1: not.
0: No. Okay. No. Well, man, I'm going back to my bachelor days, I guess. I thought cold spaghetti was universally loved.
2: I've never been known for, like, high levels of coordination. That's just... And it feels like...
0: I've never been known for high levels of coordination.
6: Delivering the truth daily.
2: If it were possible to have every worldly gain available and you're forfeiting your soul, there's no amount of gain that would make it worth it.
1: Our own way never, ever works because it's apart from the life source, which is God.
7: For me, growing up, love was always conditional and can be taken from you. Christ's love can't. And He went to the cross. Went my mind and my heart that night.
8: Now from the Call of Hope Studios, this is Carl and Crew.
0: All right, let's get real pragmatic here. Why is cited in Mark 12:30? Why is the greatest commandment to love the Lord your God with all your heart, all your soul, all your mind, all your strength? Why? Why would God put that as numero uno? Why?
1: Because I think that that is foundational to every other thing.
0: Why is it foundational?
1: Okay. That's
0: why it's foundational, but why?
1: Yeah, no, absolutely. I think it's foundational because God calls us to relationship with him. We're not just a transactional thing where I go serve him on Sundays and then I live my life how I want to on other days. If our purpose is to proclaim him to the world, then we need to be close to him. We need to have a loving relationship with him.
0: Yeah. I'm just getting really pragmatic
1: sure.
0: on this one. It seems to me, Allie, that any attempt to fulfill other precepts, teachings, and commandments without a love for God, whoa, that's stale white bread to me.
2: Yeah. I mean, when love is the underpinning, and love is God. God is love. And so we think about like John 3:16, that famous passage that it was God loving the world. He so loved the world. That's why he gave his son. It was his love.
0: So it's love that brings necessary sacrifice.
2: Yes.
0: That's the birthplace of it, whether in the Godhead or in his children. Isn't that awesome?
1: Yeah. Well, I mean, you look at so why is this so important? The great commandment that God gives us to love the Lord our God with all our heart, soul, mind, and strength, and to love our neighbor as ourselves, the entirety of the Ten Commandments is summed up in those two things. The first four commandments, have no other gods before God, not worship a graven image, not take God's name in vain, remember the Sabbath, keep it holy. Those are about loving God.
0: And then the others are other focused.
1: And the others are others focused. And so it's all summed up in
0: it's
1: those
0: all summed
1: two
0: up in that. But isn't it cool that God doesn't call us to be hoop jumpers? He calls us to fall in love with him.
1: Yeah, absolutely. Because there's no love in hoop jumping.
7: No, and you're making God the priority, so everything else in your life will just flow from that.
0: Yeah, that's exactly right. Anyway, just a little cogitations at the top of this hour for you, Boom Crew. And I'm going to be bold on this one. If you're struggling with any precept, teaching, anything you read in the Word of God, doing it, I think trying harder is a fool's errand. And I think I'm absolutely certain. Some good time with God where you let him capture your heart yet again and fall in love with him. And that affection will be what Super Dice said. That's that outflow. Isn't that cool?
2: Mm-hmm. And that's also a work of the spirit. I mean, you ever tried to make yourself love somebody?
0: Oh, yeah. Doesn't work real well.
1: No.
2: It doesn't.
7: No.
2: Like, I remember in college, and like everybody wanted, there was a guy on campus that everybody wanted me to be with. And I'm like, but I'm actually not interested in him. Sorry. I mean, I know that this is what you all think would be a great choice based on whatever factors. He was a godly guy, but I just, sorry. I got the guy that I love.
0: That's a super pragmatic, practical thing.
2: Like, I couldn't make myself like this guy.
0: If the cockles of your heart, use my dad's term, aren't warming up for this dude, I don't care how strapping and handsome and godly he is, it's going to be hard to, go any further with him. Okay. Struggling with what to say there, but
2: I'm just giving real life examples.
0: No, that's real life, man. It's real life. Well, speaking of real life, that's what we're doing here every day of the week. We want to be as real can be. And here's the real truth. You can do the precepts of God when you fall more deeply in love with him.

0: It's Tarian. Honestly, we just need Jesus. That's true in every stage of life. You know, you think about what is it that makes things go well in each decade of life? 0 to 10. There are some things that are going to help you thrive in those childhood years, 10 to 20. But boy, those 20s are a decade that are filled with so much change. In light of graduation season, lots of life transition happening, what are secrets that you would like to know, maybe you wish you would have known when you were in your 20s and can now share with your kids? Coming up.
1: 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Yesterday we learned that there was only one ice age in Earth's history, and it was caused by the effects of the flood of Noah's day. Now this flood occurred around 4,350 years ago. Relatively soon afterward, the ice age began. It lasted a few hundred years before it peaked and then declined. Interestingly, Job, who lived before the time of Abraham, mentions snow, ice and hail frequently throughout his book. But this isn't weather he would normally see based on his location. Perhaps Job was describing the Ice Age. When we start with the history recorded in God's Word, we can explain what we see in the world.
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4: Hi, my name is J.D. Barrow, a pastoral studies major at the Moody Bible Institute. The MBI verse of the week is found in Mark 16, 19 through 20. After the Lord Jesus had spoken to them, he was taken up into heaven. He sat at the right hand of God. Then the disciples went out and preached everywhere, and the Lord worked with them and confirmed his word by the signs that accompanied it. That's Mark 16, 19 through 20, the Moody Bible Institute, verse of the week.
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10: It's the most wonderful time of the year.
0: Why do you keep singing because and Christmas
10: it's
0: songs?
10: Gradutation season.
0: Gradutation.
10: Gradutation. When you gradutate, you wanna know, where am I going from here? And we got the man with the plan right now. We got the Italian stallion, Paul Angoni, and he's related to who? Who are you related to?
11: Louis Anthony Angoni.
10: Louis Anthony Angoni. And what's hilarious is I asked you if, and I was hopeful that you had some mobsters in your background, but you weren't for sure, but you what'd you say?
11: Well, my dad was a pastor my whole life, so okay. I'd always joke with my friends that it was just a front for his import-export business in the mafia world, which is totally not true. but he's an intimidating guy. You know, he was the guy, if I fell asleep in the front row, which you knew, you were
10: in trouble,
11: oh,
10: dude.
11: Oh, my gosh. I mean, he would huck whatever he had in his hand. Just all of a sudden, something would peg me in the head. And I'd be up. I'd
10: what
11: be
10: a good
11: attention.
10: Pastor. What a good pastor.
0: Wow.
10: Paul Angoni is his name. Allie, come on. What's up with this guy?
0: Yeah, I don't know how to follow that up. So I guess I'll just tell you a little bit more about him. He's a dynamic national keynote speaker, best-selling author. He's one of the leading voices to and for the millennial generation. He's got a new book out, 101 Secrets for Your 20s. This is a follow-up to 101 Questions You Need to Ask in Your 20s, right?
11: Yes. Yeah. So, well, it's funny. This one actually came out first, 101 Secrets to Your 20s. And then 101 Questions You Need to Ask in Your 20s came out.
10: Wow.
11: And now this is a new edition to the first book. It's done really well. It's gone all over the world. It's been amazing, but it was time to update it. I felt like it was getting old. I was talking about Facebook all the time and Craigslist, you know, in the book. So I felt like if somebody's reading it now, they're going to feel like, what world did this guy come from? This old dude. So,
10: and it'd be good to edit out that part where you invented the wheel. All
11: exactly.
10: right, just leave that out
11: talking
10: there,
11: about,
10: too.
11: Talking about when I saw fire for the first time. but no, I feel like today more than ever, I mean, 20-somethings are really going through.
10: Oh, my word.
11: It's so hard. And so my heart is still so much for them because I felt like such a failure in my 20s. I mean, that's really where this passion started. Is because I felt like I was really blowing it in my 20s.
0: Why? What made you feel that way?
11: You know, you have all these expectations, right? And I think most of us do. Whatever that expectation looks like, if I'm going to go change the world, or I'm going to make a lot of money, I'm going to get married, all these things. And for me, I felt like all those expectations were going up in flames. Mm-hmm. And I felt like a failure. Now, little did I know, that was part of the process. Mm-hmm. And God was growing me. God was honing me. God was getting me ready so my character could be ready for my calling. And I talk about in the book that success in your 20s is more about setting the table than it is about enjoying the feast. And I had to learn that the hard way, I feel like. But that's why I became so passionate, because I felt like when I started talking to other 20-somethings about this intense season of life, I started realizing I'm not alone. And just knowing that is so important and so liberating to talk about this, because we're all hiding behind the social media posts to make our lives look amazing when they're not. And so I felt like this is such a vital conversation, because people are struggling with depression, anxiety, suicide, walking away from their faith. It's such a crucial season of our lives. So we have to make decisions and make choices well and figure out the framework that we're going to base those off.
10: You just said something in passing there I want to drill down on. I'm in the middle of a project right now, a deep dive. And one of the things about the gospel is so transformative. And I think a lot of these kids that have walked away from their faith, I'm putting that in air quotes, really walked away from the church, but they never walked away from the Lord because they were never in Christ. Mm. And I think we made a lot of assumptions for millennials. Mm-hmm. That's an epidemic right now. Mm. How do we go reach these kids that were culturized Christians, but were never in Christ Jesus?
11: Gosh, that's a good one. You know, I think for some of us, it's being open and honest about our own struggles. I think that's a great entry place to be like, because I don't think we don't connect over our pretend perfection. We connect over our shared struggles. And I do think sometimes church especially can be so rosy, hyped up. Yep. Everybody loves everything. You know, everybody's doing great. And I think for people that are on the fringes that feel that disconnect, they can feel like, well, my faith doesn't feel that pretty. I'm really struggling and I'm questioning everything. And I think sometimes church doesn't feel like a place you can bring some of your shame and your questions, because again, you're trying to play the game of Christianese and that I look great, which is just an extension really of the game we're playing online as well, that I look amazing. And so I think those honest conversations led by mentors, led by people that have been there and have done that and can say, look, I went through a season two where it was really hard and I was questioning things. Let's talk about it. And I think that conversation opens up at least a place, a dialogue, where maybe we can be honest and get to a place of depth and back to a place of legitimate faith.
0: Paul Angoni with us right now, author of 101 Secrets for Your 20s. This is the revised edition. Okay, so let's talk about some of these secrets. We won't get to 101 of them, but what are some ones that pop out as maybe a little bit unexpected?
11: Well, I talk about...

0: boom, right? And you just had to fake it for one night. Like, rent a BMW, get a toupee, lose some weight. Like, you just had to pull it off for one night that your life was doing amazing.
1: Correct.
0: Now we're pulling off, trying to pull off that same phenomenon every day with every post. We're scrolling through everybody's amazing updates. And it's becoming a huge problem because we all know that comparison kills creativity. It creates anxiety, creates depression. You can't have any forward movement in your life if you're looking to the side all the time. It's like try to run full speed forward, but keep looking to the left and looking to the right. Like, you're going to kill yourself.
1: Paul, everybody identifies that now, though. So what's the answer? I think everybody gets it. Yeah. I don't care if you're a boomer, you get it.
0: Yeah. Well, one, gosh, you, and this is another secret. This is one of my bonus secrets, one of the new secrets. I talk about that you are what you pay attention to. So where are you paying your attention? Where are you investing your attention? And it's in the phrase, pay attention, right? It's literally like you're making payments with everything that you are focusing on with your attention. And so you start becoming what you pay attention to. And really, you only see what you're looking for. You've made a decision. I'm looking for this. And that's what you see. So that's why people that, you know, if you're reading the newspaper and you're watching the news 24/7, watching all the terrible headlines and updates, you might have a pessimistic view of life because all you're hearing is about all the terrible things all the time. And so with social media, first of all, we got to stop paying so much of our choice attention to social media. You know, it's become an addiction for many of us, obviously, because it's not like, you know, you ask people after you spend 30 minutes on TikTok or Instagram, do you feel better about your life? Do you feel great? Do you feel energized? Well, most people would say, no, I feel like I wasted that time and I feel terrible about myself. So we have to put the phone down. We have to stop looking at it. We can't let the algorithms run our lives and take all our attention. Like, we got to go outside and pray and seek the Lord and seek truth, seek from the Word, you know, these age-old truths. But also, I think you fight comparison by just being so grateful for who God made you to be.
1: So good.
0: And owning what I call your signature sauce. And I picture you as a chef in the kitchen, and you're bringing these flavors together to create a substance that only you can bring. Because it's your skills and your values and your problems and your pain, things you've gone through, your story, you bring it together to create your signature sauce, the way God has made you. And when you are okay with that, and when you're just grateful, you can celebrate other people's successes because you're not trying to be like them anymore. You're just grateful for the way God has designed you, and you're running your own race, which is really freeing.
2: Paul, you know, there's a good chance that right now you're speaking to far more parents of 20-somethings, maybe, than directly to 20-somethings. What can, I don't want to say the older generation, because that sounds, maybe that doesn't sound great. But for parents and even grandparents who want to help a young adult who seems like they are struggling through this transition from adolescence into like adulting.
0: Yeah.
2: What are some things that we need to hear that maybe ways that we think we're helping but really aren't, or places that there's been intergenerational misunderstandings?
0: Yeah, that's a great question. And it's funny too. It's been a funny dynamic that probably half my reviews of this book, like on Amazon, 101 Secrets, are from parents and grandparents.
2: Sure.
0: Who have picked the book up to give it as a gift because it's a great college graduation gift. And then they read it and they're like, oh my gosh, I wish I had this in my 20s. Or, wow, this really spoke to me. Kind of what you were saying, Carl, like this really spoke to me now. You know, so again, I'm trying to get to truth and not just generational truth. I'm trying to get to truth. And so for older generations that are trying to help 20-somethings, you know, it goes back to what we talked about before, being willing to say, you know, gosh, I wasn't always successful. Like, I have my own questions and doubts. And the younger generation really resonates with that. I think leaders of all kinds, you have to be honest about your weaknesses to the younger generation so that they can trust your strengths. And I think it's a real flip of leadership dynamics. Because before, leaders were kind of the superhero leaders. You never had any flaws. You never had any mistakes. And you led and you charged forward. And people just followed you. And now with the younger generation, they really want something real and authentic. You hear those catchphrases all the time. And for it to be authentic, it has to be vulnerable. And so I think leaders, parents, pastors.

0: leaders, corporate leaders, you have to be willing to be vulnerable to a certain extent with those who are following you so that they can trust you, so that they can say, okay, this person really cares about me and I do want to follow them. And I think that's a great place to start, because then you can have real conversations with each other if there's trust there.
1: Paul Angoni, he's been our guest. This is amazing content, and this is timely. Now, I happen to know that with wedding gifts and even graduation gifts, you can come in a little bit late. And as Allie was telling me earlier, no one's going to complain about getting a gift a little bit late.
2: Oh, you decided that you'd like to get me something, but it was meant for a week ago? I'll still take it.
1: I'll take it. And this is a dynamite resource. I mean, this is dynamite. So you're listening all over the world right now. We're going to give you a link here in just a moment. It's been revised because it's gone so far and wide, and he wanted to make sure that we got this thing freshened up. He did a rewrite on it. 101 Secrets for Your 20s. And we've got boomers picking it up going, yeah, that's a pretty good one. And go, I'll tuck that away in my heart. And that's the way truth is, isn't it, Paul?
0: Mm-hmm.
1: Final
0: you.
1: Word.
0: Yep. Yeah, first of all, to 20-somethings, you're not alone. Like, it's supposed to be hard. Your 20s are supposed to be kind of hard because you're training. You're building strength. Again, you're putting seeds in the ground. And sometimes seeds will go to the ground and they're going to die, and then other seeds are going to grow. But it's a process. So if it's hard, that's okay, because maybe God is really growing you up because he needs you to be ready for your calling. He needs your legs to be strong enough. So you have to walk on your own. And sometimes that's difficult. So if you feel lost right now, that's okay. You know, getting lost is the first step to exploring. You have to get lost to explore. But don't explore by yourself. Bring with you guides. You know, and that's what this book is for me. It's my way to be a guide, to be someone there on the journey with you and say, hey, look, watch out for that cliff ahead. I've been there before. Let's go a different direction. And so that's what you need when you're going on this journey.
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3: Good morning. You're listening to Carl and Crew. Let's get you updated with a couple headlines this morning. With the war in Iran now 3 months old, President Trump says no nation has the right to control the Strait of Hormuz. During a cabinet meeting at the White House on Wednesday, Trump dismissed a question about reports that a proposed deal would allow Iran and Oman to jointly control the vital strait. Trump insisted it's an international waterway, adding that the U.S. might watch over it to keep it that way. The Strait of Hormuz is just one obstacle in the ongoing U.S.-Iran peace talks, which Trump characterized as at a stalemate, saying he's not satisfied yet with the deal on the table. Authorities say no survivors are expected to be found after a chemical tank imploded at a paper mill in southwestern Washington state on Tuesday. Two people have been confirmed dead, while 9 missing people are presumed dead. Governor Bob Ferguson said the tank implosion at Nippon Dynawave is the deadliest industrial accident in the state's modern history. 7 other employees have been hospitalized. The tank contained 900,000 gallons of a noxious chemical mixture used in making paper. I'm Jonathan, and that's your quick update.
1: Well, it's bottom of the hour, 8:30 Central Time, and that means it is time for a brand new feature. Fairly new. It's only a week old. So here we go.
4: Finding nuggets of truth in everyday life.
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6: It's just a metaphor, dude.
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8: It's a metaphor.
9: I know it's a metaphor.
4: It's time for Making a Metaphor with Young Thunder.
2: Okay, hot off the presses, Jonathan, I have a story for you. This happened yesterday.
3: Okay.
2: I went to pick up my son from school. He's 13 years old. He's in 7th grade. And that is the age where I think boys start to care a little bit more about how they look and how they smell. So he was not alone. He had a friend who came up and said, Mrs. Domerson, can you please give me a ride home today? And I said, absolutely. Let's jump in the car. He goes, but here's the thing. I had this bottle of cologne and I brought it to school and something accidentally happened to my backpack. So the entire bottle of cologne spilled in my backpack. So it smells really strong.
10: Oh, my.
2: And at that point, we're just still walking to the car. I said, hey, no problem. We'll just drive with the windows open. So we get into my SUV.
1: Allie, it's all about Allie's nose.
2: And if you know anything about me, Smells, I smell what everybody else smells times 1,000. So within seconds, this cologne smell, 13-year-old boy cologne, hit me like a wave.
5: Which means cheap cologne, yeah.
2: Like a wave. I put every single window down. The smell of this cologne was overpowering. But I said, no, it is fine. It is totally fine. So his house was maybe like a 5 to 10 minute drive.
5: Longest
2: but we're driving
5: ever.
2: And I'm just trying to breathe without actually breathing through my nose. It was, I'm sure in small doses, maybe it was a nice smell, but even after I dropped him off, and he was such a sweet kid, so apologetic, for the next 30 minutes, even after he was gone and his backpack was gone, there was still this aroma that just filled my nostrils, and it took me probably an hour to recover from the spilled cologne. I love my son and I love all his friends and I would do anything for them. It was a very, very memorable drive home and my nose has just now gotten
6: finally recovered it.
2: Where I do not smell that cologne. Okay, Jonathan, what do you have for
3: me? That's great. Okay, so listen, perfume, like you said, or cologne has a good smell to it the majority of the time, generally speaking, a good smell. But there are a lot of things that can spoil that smell. Allie, like you said, spoiled smell of the cologne was just too much. It was overpowering. Well, Proverbs talks about spoiled smell, too. Proverbs 10:1 says, as dead flies give perfume a bad smell, so a little folly outweighs wisdom and honor. Our reputation matters. We can have a good reputation with others being known for wisdom and honor, but how we conduct ourselves in life can really spoil that good smell. You can be known for having great cologne, but you get into a situation where you've now overpowered somebody and that cologne smell is no longer very good. So is how our reputation goes with others. It takes a lifetime. I think this is a quote. It takes a lifetime to build up our reputation. It takes one small moment to tear it down. We have to be careful about how we conduct ourselves around others because we're responsible. Our life is a testimony to how God loves us and loves the world. So we build up our reputation over time, becoming a good scent to others. But that one small moment, that one overpowering smell can destroy it, and it can ruin that reputation, and it can ruin a witness to God.
1: So you're saying that we can think, that's not too bad. Well, this is going, you stink.
3: Absolutely.
1: Okay, making sure.
3: We can think we got it all going on, but we've been, you know, subconsciously dropping dead flies in our perfume for a couple of weeks now. And
1: make it a metaphor. Make it a metaphor.
2: I love that.
1: Tremendous. Good work, Young Thunder. I'm not going to cheer for you every time, but as we're getting this whole segment,
3: Allie made me nervous on that one. I was a little scared. I wasn't going to have it in
1: you,
3: time.
1: You pulled it out, man.
2: I knew you'd have something.
1: I saw your thinker going. That thinker was whirling. You had steam coming out of your ears,
2: smoke,
1: man.
2: Smell the smoke.
3: Yeah. Smell the smoke.
1: Oh, goodness sakes. It's called Make It a Metaphor, 6:30, 8:30 Central Time every Thursday. We give Young Thunder a story, and he brings it home spiritually.

0: on my mind.
1: Toby Mack, Heaven on My Mind. We have been diving deep into 1 Peter, and I want to let you know about a resource that's going to allow you to spend even more time in this book, 1 and 2 Peter. It is the subject of next month's June Today in the Word. We're going to get a preview from Dr. Ryan Cook coming up.
2: Are you wearing a mask? We all tend to hide behind a mask from time to time. Our external lives portray one thing, but what everyone sees on the outside is not really what's going on in our heart. How's your heart? Oftentimes, our default is to hide our sin or maybe even shift the blame. It's been that way since Adam and Eve. When God confronted them with their sin, Eve said it was the serpent's fault, and Adam said, "It's that woman you gave me, Lord." Why do we hide and shift the blame? Because we don't want to be seen in our sin. We don't want to admit that we're the problem. But in James chapter 4, Scripture is clear that God opposes the proud and gives grace to the humble. God's heart is for us to live fully honest with Him, honest with others, and honest with ourselves. How about you? Are you living a life of honesty? I'm Shane Black, Revivalist Life Action Ministries for OneCry.com.
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9: Well, it's kind of the best of for 1 Peter this week, and it's a great book to look at. I mean, my goodness, Colin Smith says if you're going to meet with a first-time follower of Jesus who's just freshly surrendered their life to Christ, he says, get them in 1 Peter. And we're going to have Colin Smith with us, but we've got a great guest right now, Dr. Ryan Cook. Boy, the timing couldn't be better. Now we heard rumor, didn't we, Allie?
1: Yeah, Dr. Ryan Cook, professor here at Moody Theological Seminary. He's also the editor for the June Today in the Word, which, of course, 1 and 2 Peter, we didn't know that recently, but appropriately, we have him on with us this morning.
9: Okay, give us the overview. We've been laying out some of the facts and figures here. 1 Peter, probably 62 to 64 AD, it was written. Nero's the emperor, written to the diaspora, mainly Greeks, some Jews. And there's just meat in these two books, isn't there, my man?
11: Oh, there sure is. And that's exactly right. I mean, Peter is writing at that time period to a group of churches in what today would be like Western Turkey. And he's writing to them because they're suffering. They're going through some really difficult times because of their embrace of Jesus as the Messiah. And so Peter really wants to encourage them to remain faithful and to persevere in the midst of suffering, in the midst of a very difficult time. And I'm kind of reminded of when I had young children and I first started at Moody, I had another faculty member came up to me and said, you know, Ryan, I just want you to know that I'm praying for your kids, because I'm praying not that they won't go through hard times and not that they won't suffer, because that's a part of living in a fallen world, but I pray that they'll learn how to interpret what happens to them through a biblical lens. Hmm. And I thought there's a lot of wisdom in that prayer, and that's also a lot of what Peter's trying to do in this book, is help them see what's happening to them through a biblical framework.
1: Wow. I've not heard that. Did that surprise you at first? I mean, did it take you off guard? That's a very specific thing, very biblical thing to pray for anyone, but specifically for your children.
11: It was. I mean, that's part of the reason I still remember it, you know, a decade later, is it stood out to me. I was like, wait, you're praying that for my kids, that they will potentially go through that? But then as I reflected on it, there is a lot of wisdom in that. You know, the Bible never promises us that we'll be free of suffering. In fact, it's often the opposite. And so what's so important is learning how to interpret that through a biblical lens and to see it how God sees it. And that can be so difficult to do because our culture wants to give us other lenses to look at our suffering through or to see what life is really about. And so we need this reminder today more than ever.
1: Give us a little bit of your background. I know we've had you on before. We know you're a professor here at Moody. When did you come to faith in Christ? Just curious.
11: My story is really part of the faithfulness of the Lord to our family. My parents both came to faith in Christ in their 30s. And so I remember, you know, going to church. And I grew up in a household where very much faith was new. Hmm. It was fresh. It was something my parents were living out on a daily basis. And so growing up in that environment, I naturally, you know, embraced that as well. And then through a time like many people who grew up in a faithful home, I had to come to that point in my life where I had to determine, is this something I really believe or not? Do I only believe this because I grew up in this household? And if I grew up somewhere else, would I believe something else? And really took me on a path of really trying to discern, is this really true or not? And am I going to put my faith in Christ personally to really live this out? And through a process in high school, through that, I came to faith in Christ.
9: That's beautiful. Dr. Ryan Cook, our guest. Okay, we're going to give you a link here, guys, to Today in the Word, because he's doing, yeah, the whole month of June is 1st and 2nd Peter. I got to have you interact with something here. We don't want to get into election and free will. We discussed that 2 days ago. Allie, that's one of those kapoo mind poppers. But I do want to discuss this little tag on here in verse 2 of 1 Peter 1. It's beautiful. He talks about this dispersed group of people. And he says, he's writing in the sanctification of the Spirit and for obedience to Jesus Christ. And what's interesting to me is for many years, Ryan, my lost God was the Holy Spirit. I was raised in an evangelical tradition, very much by the book, by the word. We talked a lot about Jesus and the Father, but we veered away from the Spirit because there were abuses of the Spirit, and I think it was a pendulum swing that was too far. I was really encouraged looking at this, that Peter opens with, sanctification is done at the hands of the Holy Spirit. That just proves, yet again, this isn't about us. It's about God's work in us. Ryan, interact with that for a moment.
11: Yeah, well, that's a beautiful line. You know, sanctification, the root of that means to be holy, which, as I'm sure you've already talked about this week, holiness is all about what 1 Peter is
9: yeah.
11: about.
9: Yeah.
11: And, you know, when we talk about salvation, often we focus just on the forgiveness of sins, that when we put our faith in Christ, our sins are forgiven, which is a marvelous biblical truth. But part of what happens at salvation is that we receive new life. That new life we have in Christ starts now, and that comes through God's Spirit dwelling within us.
9: Yeah.
11: And that is what gives us the power to walk in holiness, to live a life of obedience. And so it's Christianity, the Christian faith, is really not about trying to strive to please God in doing all the right things, but it's the power of God's Spirit at work in us to imprint in us the image of Christ so that we can become more like Christ and live in holiness. It's Him working in us. It's not us working, you know, us doing it ourselves in our own effort.
1: Dr. Ryan Cook with us this morning as we're looking at 1 Peter. Let's go to chapter 3, which is where we're focused right now with our guest. 1 Peter 3, 13 through 18. I will read it for you and then Dr. Cook will comment. Now, who is there to harm you if you are zealous for what is good? But even if you should suffer for righteousness' sake, you will be blessed. Have no fear of them, nor be troubled, but in your hearts honor Christ the Lord as holy, always being prepared to make a defense to anyone who asks you for a reason for the hope that is in you. Yet do it with gentleness and respect, having a good conscience so that when you are slandered, those who revile your good behavior in Christ may be put to shame. For it is better to suffer for doing good, if that should be God's will, than for doing evil. For Christ also suffered once for sins, the righteous for the unrighteous, that he might bring us to God, being put to death in the flesh, but made alive in the spirit. And it goes on, but we'll stop there. Dr. Cook, probably the most familiar part that most likely caught the ear of many is this being prepared to make a defense to anyone who asks for a reason. Give us some context, though, so before we focus there.
11: What I love about this passage and the book as a whole is Peter sets the bar of expecting suffering. Like, that shouldn't be a surprise that you're suffering. That's part of what the Christian life is like in this moment right now. But one of the things that's really unique about followers of Christ is that because our hope is in what Christ has done and in his coming again, that is, you know, the very, very beginning of 1 Peter. 1 Peter 1 talks about how we have an inheritance that's kept in heaven for us, that's imperishable and unspoilable, and that's where our hope is anchored. And because of that, we can suffer in the moment with hope. This idea of suffering with hope was so countercultural in Peter's day, and it's, of course, countercultural for us as well. And one of the great things about suffering, Peter points out, is, well, there's a couple of things. One, he says, you know, suffering can burn away false hopes that we have, and that can be a good thing. But the second thing, what he focuses on here, is that when we have hope in the midst of suffering, that can become a platform for presenting Christ, a platform for sharing the gospel, because it's so different. It's expected that people are going to ask us about it. And so what Peter says, when people ask you about this hope that you have, be ready, be prepared, be able to say, hey, it's because of what the Lord Jesus has done in my life. And it's about how he's made me right with God through his death and resurrection. And I have the hope of his second coming. And when we're ready to do that, suffering actually presents an opportunity. And then I love the next phrase, because he says, not only be ready to make a defense, but to do it with gentleness and respect. Tone really matters. And the message of the gospel should be communicated in a way that embodies the fruit of the Spirit, just love and joy and gentleness and patience. And our witness is not only what we say, but in how we say it. And I think that's so key in our culture at this moment where, you know, you turn on TV or you listen to podcasts and there's so much outrage and tribalism and hostility out there.
9: Got that right.
11: And in the midst of that, if we're able to give a reason for the hope we have with gentleness and respect, boy, that stands out even more. And it's a tone that really embodies the fruit of the Spirit, as you talked about earlier.
9: Dr. Ryan Cook, our guest, I want to drill down on this a little bit more. It's an interesting thing because here it says your behavior is going to put people to shame. The chapter earlier, even speaking of earthly authorities and emperors that God puts over us, he says you're going to actually silence fools by your behavior. Is it a proper motivation to silence fools and to put people to shame? Is that a proper motivation, or is that an after effect? You see what I'm driving at here, Doc?
11: Yeah, absolutely. Yeah, I would say it's an after effect. So one of the things that Peter does to frame their suffering in the right way is he reminds them of who they are. What's their primary identity? Their identity is they are a holy people, a royal priesthood. They are, you know, part of this spiritual temple where God's presence dwells in the midst of a fallen world. That's who they are, children of God. Their primary identity is not a Roman citizen. That, of course, led them open to the charge of not honoring the emperor in the way that they should, which is why Peter says, as a faithful follower of Christ, you know, hey, we need to obey the authorities that are in front of us. We do live this way because we recognize God's authority in that. But our primary identity is always one deeper. It's rooted in our union with Christ. And when we live that way, not only does it give us hope, but it's going to help us actually be better citizens than maybe our neighbors, where their Roman citizenship is their primary identity.
9: Right. And I think if the motivation, if you're going in saying, yeah, I'm going to have good behavior because I'm going to silence this fool, or I'm going to have good behavior because I'm putting this sucker to shame, I mean, it negates the motivation. But there is a thread, a red thread of redemption, knowing it's like vengeance is mine, I will repay. There is something very satisfying knowing that foolish people, authoritarian people, even people that are trying to persecute us, they're off our hook, but they're never off God's. And that there is some peace there, isn't there, Ryan?
11: Right. And that's of course, in First Peter and really all through Scripture, is that God will vindicate his people. And that's part of when Christ comes again, it's bringing salvation and judgment that's there. And that's part of what it means to have your hope in Christ and what he's done and in his second coming. So, and that's part of why we can have hope in the midst of suffering and even joy in the midst of it, is because we don't have to vindicate ourselves. We don't have to get the other person and prove that we're better or whatever. But we can trust that the vindication from God will ultimately come.
9: It's almost a tip of the hat. It's almost like, all right, you're persecuting me. The Nero in front of me is crazy. I'm going to be Godward. And it's like a nod to God. God, I know you got this. I'm not motivated by you having this, but I'm thankful that you do. And now I walk on. Oh.
11: Yeah. And not only that, but knowing that the suffering is not something we just have to grit our teeth and survive.
9: Yeah.
11: But that if our faithful obedience leads to suffering, we're actually in really good company. Because in verse 18, it says, Christ also suffered. His obedience to the Father led to suffering. And of course, through that came a redemption and a salvation that is the greatest news in history. And if that's true with Christ, we can be certain that faithfulness and suffering is not wasted by God.
9: Yeah, and we could go forever here, Ally, sorry, but oh my goodness, you got this word, and you will be blessed when you suffer in verse 14. I mean, you can't deny that. That is a promise in Scripture. You will be blessed. And I don't know if it's the martyr's reward or what all that will entail, but how cool that we can take God at his word, Ryan.
11: It is, and it leads you to a totally different way of engaging the world than the culture around us. In fact, just a little bit earlier in the chapter, this is why Peter can say, you know, in a context where they're suffering, he says, verse 9, do not repay evil for evil or reviling for reviling, but on the contrary, bless, for this you were called, that you may obtain a blessing. You're able to bless and to love others because of that confidence in what God has done.
9: Oh, my goodness. We scratched the surface, Allie.
1: Dr. Ryan Cook, our guest this morning. We've been giving you a little bit of a taste of what's contained in the June Today in the Word. It's on 1st and 2nd Peter. 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

0: Hey, this is Pastor David Gies of Village Church. Consider this. How do I make plans for life, career, or finances, or my children's future, and trust God? James 4 shows us that it's a matter of the heart. Don't assume your plans as Lord over your life, but rather submit your plans to the one who is Lord over your life. Don't make plans saying, my will be done. Rather, make plans saying, thy will be done. Don't say, James 4, 13 to 15 says, don't say today or tomorrow we will go into such and such a town and spend a year there and trade and make a profit, because you don't know what tomorrow will bring. But rather, instead, we ought to say, if the Lord wills, we will live and do this or that. So make plans, but don't assume your plans as Lord over your life. Submit your plans to God, who is Lord over your life. I'm Pastor David from Village Church. You can check what God is doing through Village at vcgurney.org. That's vcgurney.org.
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6: I know my transgression and my sin is always before me. See, here is a man who, unlike Saul, has faced his sin. He sees it. He doesn't minimize it. He doesn't blame it on other people. There are no excuses here. This is godly sorrow.
7: Welcome to Open the Bible with Pastor Colin Smith. And Colin, I'm sure that you have run across people in your years of ministry who have been sorry for their sin. Maybe they've even said, yeah, I know I'm a sinner, but they have not expressed godly sorrow over that sin. What would you say to that person?
8: That's a great distinction, Steve, and there's a huge difference between, oh yes, I'm sorry, and a real recognition of having grieved God and having a heart that breaks for what breaks the heart of God. Mm-hmm. And I think that that comes when there is light that comes from God to actually see my own sin for what it is. There's a godly sorrow, the Bible says, that leads to repentance. So we shouldn't just jump to repentance and say, well, now, you know, that's just being sorry and moving on. No, there's a godly sorrow that leads to the repentance, which is a change. So if there's a pattern in my life of sinning, saying sorry, but never really changing, then I've not really got to the heart of what repentance is all about.
7: Yeah, I don't know if it's pop psychology or what, but I've heard things along the lines of, well, God doesn't want you to be beating yourself up over this. So what is appropriate godly sorrow then?
8: Well, I think that's right. God doesn't want you to be beating yourself up, but God does call us to change. He's in the business of calling us to a transformed life.
7: Yeah.
8: And that's very different from, I'm sorry and I'm carrying on in the same regard. So we're trying to get at the heart of what repentance actually looks like. And there is a work of the Holy Spirit to bring us to an awareness of what our sin is, what our sin cost, what its effect has been on us, what its effect has been on others, and most of all, what its effect has been on Christ, because he died for it.
9: Yeah.
8: And when I begin to see that, then something deeper is going to happen that's more than just being sorry. It's the beginning of a path of actually changing.
7: So what is true repentance? That's what we're looking at in today's message. Its title, Distinguishing Marks of True Repentance. If you can, join us in 2 Corinthians chapter 7. Here's Pastor Colin.
6: Now, today we're coming to a very important question. How do you know if you are on the path of repentance? How do you know if you have really repented? What are the marks of being on the hidden path to a transformed life? How could you recognize or discern true repentance in another person? These are very important and very practical questions, and I want us therefore to look at the distinguishing marks of true repentance, and that subject is addressed for us in 2 Corinthians in chapter 7. So I do hope that you'll have your Bible open at the passage that has just been read as we focus particularly on verse 10 together. Notice that Paul says here that godly sorrow brings repentance that leads to salvation and leaves no regret. But, he says, worldly sorrow brings death. Now, straight away, you will see from this verse that there are two very different kinds of sorrow. And the difference between them is seen most clearly in their effect or their result. There is worldly sorrow, Paul says, and that brings death. Now that's telling us something very important. It is possible to be full of regret and yet never to change. You can be sorry without ever repenting. There is a kind of worldly sorrow that does not lead to repentance but just leads, Paul says, to death. Now that is telling us something important to grasp, that being sorry and repenting are two different things. They are not the same thing. And we're going to see some examples from the Bible today of people who were very sorry about things that they had done and yet never really changed. And their sorrow did not heal them, rather it destroyed them. That is worldly sorrow. It just brings you down, it caves you in, and eventually brings you to death itself. It makes a person bitter and angry and living in the past and full of self-recrimination and even despair. Now, nobody here wants to be there, and so it is good news that there is a second kind of sorrow. And Paul says here, there is also godly sorrow. And it's very, very different in its nature and in its results. Godly sorrow brings repentance that leads to salvation and will leave a man or a woman without regret. In other words, this godly sorrow leads to real and lasting change in your life. It takes you onto the hidden path to a transformed life, and it is the kind of sorrow that God wants all of his people to experience. And he says, it is a sorrow that will not harm you in any way. It's a sorrow that's redemptive. Verse 9, you became sorrowful as God intended. And so you were not harmed in any way. So two kinds of sorrow that lead in opposite directions, one that takes you downwards to death and the other that brings you upwards to life. And the obvious question then is, what is the difference between these two kinds of sorrow, the worldly sorrow on the one hand and the godly sorrow on the other hand? And really it boils down to one word, and that's the word godly. The sorrow that is redemptive is God-centered. God is infused into it, and I want us to see what that looks like from the Bible together today. I want to suggest three distinguishing marks of godly sorrow. That is, three evidences by which you may know with confidence that real and lasting change is going on in your life or in the life of another person. And very simply, so that you know where we're going, godly sorrow means, first, that you have light from God, second, that you have desire for God, and thirdly, that you have hope in God. These three, and we're going to see them from the scriptures together. First then, godly sorrow is distinguished by this mark, that in it you have light from God. Now let me try and paint a picture so that we can get a frame of reference here. I want you to imagine for a moment that you are in a darkened cellar. It's pitch dark and you are struggling to find your way around. In the cellar there are large planks of wood, heavy filled barrels, and large suitcases full of stuff. And so you find yourself stumbling over these various things that are strewn around the cellar, though you think to yourself, if I was here for long enough, I could locate where all of these things are and I could find my way around safely. But there's another problem. Someone else is in the cellar. You can't see that person in the darkness, and he never makes himself directly known to you. In fact, he hates you and he wants you to stumble. And so he is constantly moving the barrels, moving the suitcases, moving the planks of wood, so that as you move around in the cellar, you keep stumbling over the same things in different places. You don't know where you're going to encounter them next. But you keep falling over the same obstacles, and you injure yourself on them again and again. Now, I paint that picture because it really is, I think, a good picture of our natural human condition. In Ephesians chapter 4 and verse 18, Paul says that we are darkened in our understanding. That is, by nature, that is our human condition, to be darkened in our understanding. In other words, our natural condition is simply that we do not see. We don't see clearly. That's why Jesus spoke in his teaching about people who are always seeing with their eyes but never perceiving. They're always hearing, they hear many truths in church and so forth, but they're never really understanding. They just don't get it. Because this is the natural condition of the human heart, that in that inward way we just don't see. We're in the dark. And that's why Jesus spoke on one occasion, you remember, about a person who is able to identify a speck of sawdust in someone else's eye. But using a remarkable illustration, Jesus said, even if there was a plank of wood in their own eye, they wouldn't be able to see it. In other words, here's a person who has very heightened sensitivity to failure in others, but no capacity to discern or see what really needs to be changed in his or her own life. Now that is the natural human condition, and worldly sorrow is in the first instance sorrow that cannot see. It is like the man in the cellar who injures himself repeatedly by falling over the same things many times because he does not know where he is going to stumble against them next. Now the obvious example of this from the Bible is King Saul. And let's take a moment to think about what this looks like in the life of a real person. Worldly sorrow, the sorrow without light, the sorrow that doesn't see. We're told in the first book of Samuel that King Saul was given a special assignment by God, and he didn't do it. And so Samuel the prophet came to Saul and called him on his disobedience. When that happened, Saul came up with a whole list of evasions, excuses, a kind of spin, we would say today, to try and get out of his responsibility. But then Samuel spoke to him very directly because God had already revealed the hidden truth to Samuel as a prophet. When that happened, this is what Saul said. 1 Samuel chapter 15 and verse 30. I have sinned, but, very interesting these words together, I've sinned, but. He says, I've sinned, but please honor me before the elders of the people. And before Israel, please come back with me so that I may worship the Lord your God. Now you see what Saul is saying here. He's very sorry. And rightly so, because he has lost his kingdom as a result of his disobedience. So he's very sad about what has happened. He acknowledges that he's done wrong. I have sinned. But it is the kind of sorrow that does not see, which is why his instinct is to say, oh, okay, I've sinned, but let's just now put all this unpleasantness behind us and let's go to worship, and please will you come with me because I don't want to be let down in front of the elders and all the people. So he's saying to Samuel, oh, you're right, I was wrong, but now let's just go to church and put all that behind us. Now, that is worldly sorrow. There is no ownership here on Saul's part of his actions, nor of the problem within his heart that led him to these actions. So what happens? Remaining in the darkness, he goes on through his life stumbling over the same heart problem that was never addressed in 1 Samuel chapter 15 and stalks him and injures him again and again throughout the entire course of his life. And you can read about it in the book of 1 Samuel. You see that he continued as king, but he never changed. Worldly sorrow leads to death. Because all it is sadness about, well, you know, I did wrong and it didn't work out as I hoped, but it takes no ownership, and so there is no fundamental change in the person's life, and they continue. Saul bumbled his way through life, neither knowing God nor knowing himself, full of his own pain, full of self-pity, a misery to his family, and a burden to his people.
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6: Worldly sorrow brings death because it's sorrow without light. Now contrast that with David, who of course is the model of true repentance, especially in Psalm 51, where he lays out for us a pattern of what real and lasting change looks like. And in Psalm 51, where David asks God for mercy, he says this in verse 3. I know my transgression. I know it. Now that's a different world from Saul. I know my transgression and my sin is always before me. See, here is a man who, unlike Saul, has faced his sin. He sees it. He doesn't minimize it. He doesn't blame it on other people. There are no excuses here. This is godly sorrow. And it's a painful thing, of course, but look at its result. It brings repentance, which leads to salvation, Paul says, and leaves no regret, for God wipes away all tears from our eyes. And you look at the contrast between Saul and David, and it's a no-brainer, isn't it? Would you want to be like Saul, or would you like to be like David? Worldly sorrow leads to death. Godly sorrow, in which a man or a woman has light from above, brings repentance that leads to salvation and leaves no regret. Now, I'm struck, therefore, by how often we find David in the Psalms asking God for light. Once you start spotting that theme, you'll see it's all over the Psalms. He says in Psalm 19, who can discern his own errors? And so recognizing that there are things in ourselves that we just don't see, what do? You pray to God for light. And so David says, will you search me and try me and know me and show me? Will you shine your light upon my path? The entrance of your word gives light. The more I've looked at that theme in the Psalms and then thought about how it relates to David's experience, I'm sure that some of it must have come under the inspiration of the Holy Spirit through David's long experience of observing Saul. Lord, I saw that man drift through his life without ever seeing what needed to be changed. I saw that in Saul and its death. Don't let me be like that, Lord. Give me light. Let your word be a lamp to my feet and a light to my path. Godly sorrow is marked by this distinguishing mark that there is light from God in which a man or a woman comes to see in the light of the Scriptures and by the work of the Holy Spirit what needs to be changed and thereby to find the power to do it. First distinguishing mark, godly sorrow means you have light from God. You're not like Saul. You're like David. Second distinguishing mark of true repentance is a desire for God. And it seems to me that this feature is particularly clear if we contrast this time, again, David, who's the model of true repentance, with, on this occasion, Esau, who goes the other way of worldly sorrow. Now, you may remember that we looked at Esau earlier in our series, and you might like to turn over to the book of Hebrews in chapter 12 for a moment here. Hebrews chapter 12 gives us the New Testament commentary on the life of Esau. And in Hebrews 12 and verse 15 and 16, we read these words. Hebrews 12, 15. See to it that no bitter root grows up to cause trouble and defile many. And see that no one is sexually immoral or is godless like Esau, who for a single meal sold his inheritance rights as the oldest son. Now the striking thing about Esau is that he was deeply sorry about what happened in his life. In fact, I think you could make a case for saying that no one was more deeply or longer sorry in all the Old Testament

0: lost in his life went on, and he never got over it. Never got over it. And I'm sure that if you could have met Esau, he would have told you his story with deep feeling. I was the firstborn, you know. I could have been the father of the faithful, but I lost it, and it was all my fault, and Esau blamed himself, and he never got over it. Full of remorse. And of course, remorse, which always looks backwards, repentance always looks forwards, that's the difference. Remorse kills you, it ties you to a failure in the past, and Esau never got beyond that. Grieving over what might have been. And Esau lived a life of regret. But here's the tragedy. He never changed. And the New Testament tells us just two things about him here in Hebrews chapter 12. The first is that he was bitter. See to it that no root of bitterness grows up among you, the writer to Hebrews says, that will defile many, like what happened with Esau. So he was bitter. And then the second thing that we're told in the New Testament about Esau is that he was godless. See to it that no one becomes like Esau, a godless man. Now you see, that is what worldly sorrow will do to you. It will make you bitter, and it will distance you from God.
1: 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And Colin, why did you write this book?
2: Well, the Bible speaks to us repeatedly about the central importance of faith and of hope and of love. At the end of 1 Corinthians 13, Paul speaks about everything else is going to pass away, but these things are going to remain: faith, hope, and love. So they're of central importance, and of course they speak to the needs of our world today. I mean, we're living in days where so many people experience fear and a sense of gloom, and where there's so much conflict. We need faith, hope, and love. And so Grow in Faith is actually the first of a series of three books that are coming out beginning this month and then in the 2 months that follow. Really excited and grateful for the opportunity to do this. If God's people can grow in faith, grow in hope, and grow in love, then the world is going to see something distinct about us that is very powerfully attractive. And so I hope that these books are going to be a means of God's blessing and encouragement to many. 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
1: 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How can you tell if another person has repented? By counting his or her tears? How about by the passing of time? We'll discover the genuine marks of true repentance next time on Open the Bible.
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0: asking for an apology. Good morning. I'm Shauna Beyer with you here at Moody Radio. Happy Thursday to you. Author Jamie Winship, when he was a police officer, he would ask for a confession, and he was not hoping that they would say, "I am so sorry." He wanted the truth about what happened. And that changed the way that I think about confessing my own sin to God. God's not looking for you to feel awful about what you did. He wants you to know the truth, because the truth sets you free. And once you know the truth, you can live accordingly. Every sin is fueled by a lie that we believe. Confession is just coming back into agreement with what God said is true and then living into that truth. 2 Corinthians says, take every thought captive, make it obedient to Christ. So today, stop agreeing with the lies. Confess to God, tell him what really happened, and let him tell you the truth so that you can live accordingly.
1: This is Ann Graham Lotz with Daily Light for Daily Living. A changing world needs God's Word to stabilize it. You and I need God's Word to stabilize us. Isaiah preached God's Word. He didn't apologize for preaching the straight, pure, unadulterated Word of God. He didn't compromise or water it down to make it less offensive. He didn't dress it up to make it more attractive. It's the Word that cuts through the political correctness of our day. It's the Word that confronts all the religious systems of the world. It's the Word that rebukes the atheist and evolutionist. Listen to me. It's the Word that convicts us of our sin. And it's the Word that tells us we need a Savior. And it's the Word that proclaims in Acts 4:12, salvation is found in no one else, for there is no other name under heaven given to men by which we must be saved, just the name Jesus. So read the Word, obey it, then share it with others. This is Ann Graham Lotz.
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9: Let us run with endurance the race that is set before us, looking to Jesus, the founder and perfecter of our faith. Ever been at the end of your rope? Jonah was when he found himself in the belly of a fish. God has amazing ways of getting us to say yes. He arranges conditions so that we will choose to do His will. From the Moody Church in Chicago, this is Running to Win with Dr. Erwin Lutzer, whose clear teaching helps us make it across the finish line. Pastor Lutzer, we're in Jonah chapter 2, learning about death to self-reliance and about the lengths some of us go to avoid obeying God.
10: You know, Dave, a man who is nearly 100 years old, who walked with God throughout his lifetime, was asked, "What amazes you?" And he said, "I'm still amazed at the depth of our sin and the wonder of God's grace." And so it is, we think of many different ways to disobey God. But also the good news is that when we do obey Him, He has a marvelous plan for our lives. I'm holding in my hands a book I want you to have. It's a book of hope. It's a book of a girl who was rejected by her mother, experienced severe abuse, and yet she found the grace of God to enable her to make it through life. And the good part of the story is she and her husband became missionaries in New Guinea and really opened up that country for the gospel. If you know someone who feels hopeless, who feels a sense of rejection, this book is for you. And for a gift of any amount, we're making it available for you. And I want to emphasize this. This is the second to last day that we're making it available for our listeners. At the end of this message, I'll be giving you some info I want you to be able to write down. God was showing him that even in a dilemma over which we have no control, when we are finally brought to the end of manipulation, of self-will, of self-reliance, of dependence upon ourselves, of determination that we are going to change a situation, and God kicks all those props out from under us so that suddenly everything that we have been able to control no longer is under our thumb or under our feet. It is then that God meets us and answers us, and it is then that God comes through. So Jonah says that God was answering. What else was God doing there? He was purifying. Two aspects to this purification. First of all, you'll notice he says in verse 7 and following. Well, let's look at verse 8. Those who pay regard to vain idols forsake their hope of steadfast love. Why does he throw that in there? Because his own will and his own desires he recognized to be an idol. You know, there are things that we set up. It says in the book of Ezekiel that this people have set up idols in their own hearts. Our idol can be another person. It can be a vocation. It can be whatever we desire to do. That can be our idol that says, "I want this even above the will and the purposes of God. I want this more than I want the glory of Jesus." And that's an idol. So he says, those, you know, who follow vain idols, they forsake their hope of steadfast love. They're not going to get through to God. But I, with a voice of thanksgiving, he says, will sacrifice to you. What I have vowed, I will pay. Isn't that interesting? He's saying, Lord, I made a commitment to you long ago, and now I realize that I'm going to fulfill that commitment. And in the next chapter, we can see that part of the commitment was that he does eventually go to Nineveh, where he was determined he would not go. And so he says, Lord, I'm going to pay my vows. I was looking that, reading that in the text, and I discovered that the pagans in chapter 1, as a result of Jonah's limp witness, actually ended up believing in God and paying their vows. And you realize that sometimes a child of God can have a harder heart, a more stubborn will, a more determined personality to blow God off than even pagans who apparently came to know the true God. It's amazing what Christians have done. Have you ever been surprised at Christians? We shouldn't be surprised at those who aren't Christians, but our surprise is people who have been redeemed by God, trying to thwart God's will, trying to do others in to the very best of their ability with all of their might, trying to thwart what would be the acceptable will of God. So God says, Jonah, have you learned something here? And he says, yeah, one thing I've learned is no more idols. In fact, I'm going to give thanks to you, he says. And then there's something else that God purified, and that was Jonah's theology. He comes out with this marvelous statement, salvation belongs to the Lord. A well-known preacher in England by the name of Charles Haddon Spurgeon said that Jonah, in the belly of the fish, went in an Arminian. That is to say, he believed in free will and, you know, that we direct things, basically. And he came out a Calvinist. Now that word Calvinism, some people don't like. I'm only quoting Spurgeon, you understand. Just quoting Spurgeon. No quote of mine would fit here. But there's a stress on the sovereignty of God, and he's saying salvation is of the Lord. He's talking about his own salvation, his own deliverance. There's no question about that. But there's a larger statement in Scripture that salvation is of the Lord. That is to say that it is God who redeems us. It is God who initiates us by having Jesus Christ die on the cross. God initiates salvation. And then God applies it to the human heart. Salvation has to be of God. I began this message by quoting the words of Jesus that no man comes to me except the Father drags him. And unless we were dragged into the kingdom, we would go our own way. We would reject Christ. We would see no reason why we should believe. And so God grants us that ability to believe. Isn't he gracious? Because from beginning to end, salvation is of the Lord. By the way, this is another argument as to why Jesus Christ is fully God. There are many people who believe that he's a lesser God of some sorts. All kinds of problems with that biblically and theologically. But just hang on to this for a moment. If Jesus were not fully God, God would have delegated the dirty work of redemption to a created creature, and salvation would not be of the Lord. But from beginning to end, salvation is of God. Some of you have never trusted Christ as Savior. What you need to do is to open your hearts to him and realize this, that if God is talking to you, if you see that, if you sense within you this emptiness that you'd like to have filled, this sense of alienation and sin, don't turn away from that. That is God getting your attention to realize salvation is in him alone. So God was purifying his theology even. What's the bottom line? At the end of the day, we always want the bottom line. I think that the bottom line is simply this, that only desperate people pray. Only desperate people pray. I omitted it a moment ago, but let's look at verse 7. When my life was fainting away, I remembered the Lord. It took that. It took that. If you're not desperate, you're not going to pray. Isn't it interesting? We see this nationally. We have, for example, a 9/11 experience where thousands of people are killed. And the very next Sunday, you know, the churches are filled. People come to prayer meeting. They say, you know, we're just coming to prayer meeting because we think we need God. Like the young people say, duh. So it took that. I remember hearing somebody say, you know, things are so bad, we're going to have to begin to pray. Only desperate people pray. But listen to me carefully. If you and I actually saw who we were before God, we'd know that we're always desperate. It's just that we don't know it. We'd be at prayer meeting all the time if we understood our true condition before God, because we'd understand that we are in desperate straits as a nation, most assuredly, but also as individuals. We are desperate. And what God is trying to do is to say, don't you see your need? And the reason that God motivates us to pray, he does it through giving us circumstances that lead us to utter desperation. And then we finally cry out to God and say, God, it's over. I laid down the weapons of a rebel. I am desperate. Help me. And the Bible says that if you call unto me in the day of trouble, I will answer thee. I have a little booklet in my study. I think it's entitled Crying Out to God, and it makes this interesting point that in the Old Testament, at least, there is a distinction between just praying and crying out. For example, in the Psalms, David will say something like this, I prayed to the Lord and I cried out to him. Now, we know that we don't have to cry out because God knows our thoughts, so we can pray silently. But there's something in Scripture about lifting up our voice in desperation that attracts the attention of God. And over again in the Scripture, it says, I cried out to you and you inclined your ear. You inclined your ear to me and you answered me. And there are times when we should cry out. You might not want to do it in your apartment if you have thin walls. But maybe you can go somewhere at times and just cry out to God. He loves to hear the voice of his children. And desperate people pray. I'm interested as I look at the text that Jonah doesn't even bargain with God. People who are really, really desperate don't bargain. He doesn't say, God, get me out of here and I'll be going to Nineveh in a heartbeat. Just get me out of here. I don't see that in the text. What he's doing is he's thanking God for the deliverance that was wrought through the fish. And he's recognizing that. And he's giving God praise. And his future is entirely in God's hands. Isn't it interesting that Jesus in the New Testament used this? One day some people came to Jesus and they said, why don't you give us a sign that we might believe you? Jesus had given them many signs, many miracles. But he said, no longer shall a sign be given unto you, but as Jonah was 3 days and 3 nights in the belly of the fish, so shall the Son of Man be 3 days and 3 nights in the heart of the earth. And just as God had Jonah expelled from his confinement, in the very same way, on resurrection morning, Jesus Christ was raised from the dead, giving an evidence that he was indeed the Son of God, which is an incidental proof also that Jesus believed this story. He believed this story. I don't know about you, but I'm going to believe anything that Jesus believes. If he believes it, I'm going to believe it too. So, what does God have to do in your life before you chafe and fight and manipulate and plan for your will to be accomplished? I've seen people dragged from one thorn patch to another, to another, to another, to another, to another, and they will not bow and say, God, help me, do with me as seems good in your sight. Because we as humans are so stubborn. Look at what God did to Jonah, and next time we'll find out that he still had not totally come around. He was a reluctant, angry preacher. He went, but just barely. I love to tell the story. Oh, by the way, before I do, I want to quote the words of Martin Luther. There was wisdom when he said, we must descend into hell before we can ascend into heaven. What he meant was, if you don't see your need, you know, you're not going to call up to God for help. Some people have to descend into the depths of Sheol, the pit. And then they say, now God, where are you? You've got my attention. Don't let it go that far. Don't let it go that far. I tell the story that you've heard me tell before, perhaps several years ago, about a man who called a pastor on the phone, a friend of mine, and asked him to come over to his office. And the man was just wailing and weeping and just crying out, but in the midst of tears so that he could not be understood. And the pastor went over there thinking that the man's wife had died, or maybe a child had been in an accident and was killed. And all that he could do there is kind of look at the man, try to figure out what in the world was happening, because the guy was just wailing and crying out to God. And so when he got him settled down, he said, you know, what is the problem? The man said, God just showed me my heart. And when I saw my heart, it was as if I was looking into hell. What happened was this. He was a businessman, and he had been cheating on expense forms. You know, you go into a hotel and you write down certain expenses that are not valid, and then somehow, I don't know how, but then you get the kickback or the money. And actually, I think in the business world, it's very, very common practice. I mean, virtually everybody does it. Is that really that big a deal? I mean, what's with it? I mean, a little bit of cheating here, a little bit of cheating there. You know, your fella has to make it. The company's got lots of money. Furthermore, they owe me a lot more than they're paying me anyway. So it's no big deal until you see God. And suddenly when God points it out to you, it is then that you become desperate. It is then that you call out. It is then that you say, oh God, whatever it takes, no matter what it's going to cost me. There's only one thing that matters now, and that is to be fully right with you, fully in harmony with you and with a clear conscience. And so we cry up to God and we say, oh God, forgive me, deliver me. And we cry up and God finally says, I'm so thankful that at last, after years of this and this and this, I have your attention. Samuel Johnson says that nothing focuses the mind like the knowledge that one is to be hanged. Nothing focuses the mind like the knowledge that one has nowhere to go, no future, no hope, nothing except you and God. That's what Jonah learned in the belly of a sea monster. Where does God have to take you and me before we learn the same thing? Let's pray. As we pray together today, there are two categories of people, two major categories of people who have been listening to this message. One is those of you who have never trusted Christ as your Savior. I mentioned earlier that you have to dial the 800 number, J-E-S-U-S. Jesus died for sinners, and he rose again, as I explained a few moments ago. And if you do not know Christ as Savior, even where you are, you can cry up to him in your heart. Be better for you to use your voice, but in this general congregation, you can cry up to him in your heart and say, Jesus, save me. We often have people who come up later and say, you know, I received Christ a week ago or 2 weeks ago. During the closing prayer, I accepted him. Then there's another category, and that is you are a believer and you know that your name is written in heaven, but you also know that you are just struggling with God. It's not against circumstances. You think it's circumstances, but it's God trying to bring you to the end so that your will would be yielded to him. And so what about you? Are you willing to finally say, okay, God, I'm willing to be broken, willing to say, Lord Jesus, glorify yourself in me through circumstances, through heartaches, through events that you cannot control. I live only for your glory and lay it all down at his feet. Father, would you make this a transforming moment for people? If we could see hearts, we'd see people struggling with anxieties and sinful relationships and dishonesty. And we'd see a picture, Father, that you see clearly. And it's a picture that you want to change. And so grant a spirit of yieldedness and repentance and faith to come to your people. Father, even as we want to thank you for what you did to get Jonah's attention, we also want to thank you for what you've done to get our attention. We pray, Father, that you might not have to do too much, that we will say, yes, Lord, your servant hears. Grant that, O God, we pray. In Jesus' name, amen. Amen. My friend, today, what are you struggling with? What might you be withholding from God? What is there in your life that displeases him? This is the second to the last day that we're making available for you a book entitled Dory, the Girl Nobody Loved. As I've mentioned previously, she was abandoned. She went through rejection, a great sense of loss. It is a story that brings tears to our eyes, but it's also a story of hope. And if there's anything that we need in this world that is so terribly broken, if you know someone who was brought up with that sense of helplessness, rejection, this book will be a tremendous blessing for them. I hope that you have a pen or pencil handy because I want to give you some contact info. Here's what you do. You go to rtwoffer.com. 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Let me say this. There is hope for the hopeless. There is help for those who have experienced abuse. And this book will showcase God's grace. Once again, right now, go to rtwoffer.com or call us at 1-888-218-9337.
9: It's time now for another chance for you to ask Pastor Lutzer a question about the Bible or the Christian life. Pastor Lutzer, the Bible warns us often about the perils of mixing light with darkness. And Steve in Pennsylvania is concerned about someone he thinks may be trying to do just that. He asks, I have a friend who claims to be a Christian, yet he takes spiritual advice from a fortune teller. Is this occultism? What does the Bible say about this?
10: Well, Steve, the Bible is very clear about this. Let me give you Deuteronomy chapter 18. It lists there the kind of occult practices that we should avoid. To go to a fortune teller is wrong. Fortune tellers oftentimes are fakes. They have ways in which they pretend to predict the future, and they are incorrect. They're wrong. And sometimes you can see that. What you need to do is to buy a magazine on January 1st with all of the predictions that will come to pass that coming year, and then pull it out a year or two later and see how many have come to pass. But also there are some fortune tellers who are plugged into the spirit world. They may be receiving information from occultic spirit powers, evil spirits. And even they cannot predict the future with absolute accuracy because the devil doesn't know the future the way in which God does. He has a good hunch. He knows more than we do. But the bottom line is this, that spiritism is wrong, and you need to encourage your friend to stay away and to trust God. God judges those who go to the occult for information.
9: Steve, thank you for your concern for your friend, and thank you, Dr. Lutzer, for your helpful answer. 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That's 1-888-218-9337. 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God wants his servants focused on God's agenda, not their own. It's taken extraordinary measures to get Jonah back on the road to Nineveh, but now he's going, in body, if not in heart. Next time on Running to Win, Pastor Lutzer continues his series on brokenness, how God gets us to say yes. We'll turn to Jonah chapter 3 for a message on death to self-interest. Running to Win is sponsored by the Moody Church.
0: She thought she needed to understand and agree with me to obey. I'm Shauna Beyer with you here at Moody Radio. When my oldest daughter, Bryn, was in sixth grade, her teachers had planned this surprise trip to a water park for the last day of school, and the kids didn't know about it. So that morning, she was so frustrated with me. She thought they were going to be at school all day. So when I told her that she needed to wear a good pair of shoes and she needed to bring a water bottle, she just pushed back on everything I said. Why do I need that? That doesn't make sense. Finally, I said, do you have to understand and agree with me to obey? And as those words were coming out of my mouth, I felt convicted because I know I do this with the Lord. Why, Lord? Are you sure? When the teachers announced we're going to a water park, everything made sense. Proverbs 3 says, trust in the Lord with all your heart. Lean not on your own understanding. You don't need all the answers to obey God. He sees what you can't. Trust him enough to obey him today.
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13: So one day we had gone to this village, it's in Louga. We went to the marketplace and we had our tailgate of the four-wheel drive open and literature on it and cassette tapes and different things. And people had taken this little book called Abraham and His Son in Wolof. But they were starting to take those and tear them up and throw the tracts in the air. And they were saying, Allahu Akbar, you know, and it hit me. Something I had thought about and prayed about long before, about the concept of radio. But it came to me like just, Paul, why don't you go back home, hour up the road, and start working on a chronological radio series that goes from creation to Christ, that shows the stories and message of the prophets. Because I became convinced in Senegal that the best way to communicate the gospel to Muslims was to show them the message, the stories of the prophets, and they'll find the answer for themselves. And so that was my burden. And I went back up. We contacted the national television radio station in Dakar, in the capital city. And so for 2 years, Malik, my right-hand man, I would write in Wolof, the local language. He would correct it. He would give proverbs from their culture to help communicate the truth. And then we would record it. And today that series is all over the world in scores of languages, and God is using it to help not only Muslims, but others too, come to faith in Christ.
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18: 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For Thursday, May 28th, I'm Dana Gresh.
19: This past fall, we had a landscaper come over to our house and just to walk through our property and assess what things need to be done. I've been in that home for over 30 years, and there were just some things that needed to be trimmed back and some plants that started out small but had grown gargantuan. And I just said, Dan, can you come over and take a look and let us know what needs to be done? So I wasn't there when he left. He texted me back his report, and he said, quote, there are a number of older pines, pine trees, that are dead standing. I am planning to fell them when I return. That text kind of made me smile. I know what he's talking about. There's some old trees in the woods next to our house that are dead standing, as Dan said. And then I just thought it was so quaint for him to say, I am planning to fell them when I return. What's he saying? They're getting out. That we don't need those anymore. They're coming out. Well, things and people that have life in them are fruitful. And things that don't have life cannot possibly bear fruit and end up just taking up space. They're worthless. There's no reason to hang on to them. And we see this concept illustrated in a poignant passage in Isaiah 5 that has sometimes been called the Song of the Vineyard. So I want you to see it with your own eyes. Open, if you would, to Isaiah chapter 5. And let me read the beginning of that passage. Isaiah says, I will sing about the one I love, a song about my loved one's vineyard. Now we're going to see that Isaiah is speaking about the Lord, Yahweh, the one he loves, the one he serves, and about a vineyard that belongs to the Lord, my loved one, my loved one's vineyard. He goes on to say, the one I love had a vineyard on a very fertile hill. He broke up the soil, cleared it of stones, and planted it with the finest vines. He built a tower in the middle of it and even dug out a wine press there. So here you have this descriptive language of a fertile setting and an owner who carefully prepares the ground, plants a vineyard, cultivates the vineyard, and after all this time and effort, what would you expect the outcome to be? Well, the passage goes on to tell us in verse 2 what the owner of this vineyard expected. It says he expected it to yield good grapes. But contrary to his expectation, it yielded worthless grapes. Now, your translation may say it yielded wild grapes. Another translation says it yielded bad fruit. The concept here is that these grapes that were produced were sour. They were wild. They were inedible. And they were useless. So then as we come to verse 3, now it's no longer Isaiah talking about this vineyard of his, the one he loves, of God, the owner of the vineyard. Now God is speaking, and he says to his people, basically, I'm the vineyard owner, and you are my vineyard, and I'm talking about you. So look at verse 3. So now, residents of Jerusalem and men of Judah, please judge between me and my vineyard. God says, what more could I have done for my vineyard than I did? Why, when I expected a yield of good grapes, did it yield worthless grapes? Now I will tell you what I'm about to do to my vineyard. I will remove its hedge, and it will be consumed. I will tear down its wall, and it will be trampled. I will make it a wasteland. It will not be pruned or weeded. Thorns and briars will grow up. I will also give orders to the clouds that rain should not fall on it. That's a tragic picture. Here was a vineyard that had been carefully cultivated. The land was fertile. The owner had done everything he could to make sure that this vineyard would bear fruit. But the vineyard in this parable had not borne the fruit it was intended to bear. It had borne fruit, but it was the wrong kind of fruit. It wasn't fruit you could eat or use or enjoy. It wasn't satisfactory to anybody. It was worth nothing except to be thrown out. So now that vineyard, cared for so lovingly and wisely by its owner, would become barren, fruitless, useless. And in case there's any doubt who the vineyard owner, who God is talking about, look at verse 7. For the vineyard of the Lord of armies is the house of Israel and the men of Judah, the plant he delighted in. He expected justice but saw injustice. He expected righteousness but heard cries of despair. As we often say at Revive Our Hearts, take it home and make it personal. And that's exactly what's happening here. Isaiah and God are having a dialogue, and God is having a dialogue with his people. And he's saying, this is you, the house of Israel, the men of Judah. You are the plant God delighted in. But God expected the fruit of justice. Instead, he saw injustice. Your translation may say bloodshed. Another translation says oppression. He didn't get the justice he expected as the fruit of his efforts and his labors. He expected justice. That's a good fruit. But he saw the bad fruit of injustice. He expected righteousness. That's the good fruit, the vineyard owner. That's a good fruit God expected. He expected them to live righteous and holy lives. But instead, he heard cries of despair, or as some translations say, a cry for help by people who were being overrun by these unjust Israelites. So here, God created and cultivated his people that they might bear good fruit, justice, righteousness, fruit that reflected his character and his heart. But Israel in the Old Testament never produced the kind of fruit God was looking for. They didn't produce the fruit of justice, the fruit of righteousness, the fruit of compassion, the fruit of holiness. They produced just the opposite: wild grapes, sour fruit, inedible, worthless. And when they failed to produce good fruit, it wasn't God's fault. But God took matters into his own hands, and eventually he judged them, and he sent them into exile, sent them out of the land that he had promised, the land of promise, the land of flowing with milk and honey. This was to be a good land. They were to be fruitful. They were to be productive. They were to be a light and a blessing to the rest of the world. But they failed at that. They did not fulfill the purpose for which God had put them in the land. They were blessed, but they turned that blessing on themselves. They followed after idols instead of following after the God who had blessed them. They were not fruitful. Well, they were fruitful, but they produced the wrong kind of fruit. They produced fruit of sinfulness and injustice and agony and oppression in others' lives. So eventually, God said, that's it. He threw them out of that land where he had intended to bless them. If we're not fruitful where God places us, God may, in his wisdom and sovereignty, discipline us, chastise us, put us in a harder place so that we can be brought to a place of repentance and become fruitful as he intended for us. Thankfully, this parable in Isaiah 5 is not the end of the story for Israel. The day will come, Scripture teaches us, when the true Israel of God will repent and will fulfill its God-given calling. This will be a day of redemption, a day of restoration. Theologians debate about exactly when that will happen or how it will happen, but we get that truth in the Scripture, that this vine planted by God will once again be fruitful. I see that, for example, in Isaiah, later in the book of Isaiah, chapter 26, in verse 6, it says, in days to come, Jacob will take root. Israel will blossom and bloom and fill the whole world with fruit. That was God's purpose for them in the first place. They never needed to go into that place of exile, that place of discipline and chastisement. But when they weren't fruitful, when they didn't follow after God, when they didn't give the fruit of justice and righteousness, but instead they gave oppression and injustice, God sent them away. But he said, one day I will give them a new heart. I will bring Jews among them to a place of repentance. They will trust in Christ, and they will once again bloom and blossom and fill the whole world with fruit. Israel was blessed by God to be a blessing to the world, to be fruitful. And so it is with us as the people of God. And you see this in the opening pages of the New Testament in Matthew chapter 3, where John the Baptist, the last prophet of the Old Testament, the forerunner bringing the news of Jesus coming to bring salvation, John the Baptist says to the Pharisees, who were acting so religious and like, why do we need your message? And John the Baptist says, therefore, produce fruit consistent with repentance. If you think you're God's chosen ones, if you think you're special, if you think you deserve God's blessing, then produce fruit that is consistent with repentance. Here's the point. If you've truly repented of your sin, there will be evidence. There will be fruit. The profession of faith, like the Pharisees had, oh, we're believers, oh, we believe in God, oh, yes, we're children of God, oh, yes, we're blessed by God. The profession of faith must be accompanied by the fruits of faith and repentance. Don't say I'm a child of God if there's no evidence in your life that you've ever repented and turned from your own way and turned from your own idols and are a worshiper of God and producing fruit consistent with repentance. The absence of that kind of fruit means that our profession is not genuine. It's hypocritical. And sad to say, I think many of our churches are filled with men and women who make a profession of faith, but who give no evidence of producing fruit consistent with repentance. There's no evidence that they have believed in Christ, that they have turned to Him from themselves for salvation, that they have repented of their sin. The expectation of Jesus is that those who are in Him, those who belong to Him, those who've believed on Him, will produce fruit, good fruit, spiritual fruit, the fruit of Jesus. We see Jesus' expectation along this line in John chapter 15, a passage that's familiar to many of us, where Jesus says, beginning in verse 1, I am the true vine. Now, the Jews listening to this would have thought back to Isaiah 5. There was a vineyard with vines in it, and Jesus is saying, I am the true vine. And my Father is the gardener. He's the owner of this vineyard. And every branch in me that does not, what? Produce fruit, He removes. Now, what about branches that do produce fruit? Jesus goes on to say, the gardener prunes every branch that produces fruit so that it will produce more fruit, multiplying, fertile, fruitful, abounding fruit. He's going to prune the branches. When we prune the branches at our home and we go through our garden and our home and bushes and things that have grown up too much, we prune them back so that they can be healthy again and can produce more fruit. That's what God does with us. Jesus said, I am the vine, you are the branches. The one who remains in me and I in him produces much fruit. Going on to verse 16 in John 15, I appointed you to go and produce fruit and that your fruit should remain. Things that are alive produce fruit. They produce after their own kind. They have the seeds of life in them, and they produce fruit so more fruit can be produced, so more fruit can be produced. And I'm not just talking about fruit like bananas and apples. I'm talking about the result of life giving more life, being productive. The kind of fruit is going to be a giveaway to what kind of fruit tree it came from. So if I look at a tree in our yard and I say, that's a lemon tree, and then I pick off the fruit of that tree and it's got apples on it, the fruit is a dead giveaway to what kind of tree it is. I may think it's a lemon tree. I may have thought forever that it was a lemon tree. Somebody may have told me it was a lemon tree, but it's not a lemon tree if it's producing apples. The kind of fruit we produce tells what kind of life there is within us. You see this concept in James chapter 3, where James says, can a fig tree produce olives, my brothers and sisters? Answer, obviously, no. Or a grapevine produce figs? Obviously, no. Neither can a saltwater spring yield fresh water. The kind of life we have in us is going to dictate what kind of fruit we produce. Well, here's the kind of fruit the scripture talks about in the New Testament. First of all, it's Christ-like character and attitudes and behavior. Christ-likeness, the fruit of Christ-likeness. One of the most familiar verses about fruit bearing in Scripture is found in Galatians chapter 5. The fruit of the Spirit is what? More children? More land? More property? No, the fruit of the Spirit is love, joy, peace, patience, kindness, goodness, faithfulness, gentleness, and self-control. Who's that a picture of? Right, Jesus. When we have Jesus living in us, he will produce his fruit in and through us, his heart, his character, his attitudes, and his behavior. In Colossians chapter 1, Paul says that we pray for you believers. What do we pray for you? That you will have more money, that you'll have a better job, that you'll have less pain. No, he says we pray that you will walk worthy of the Lord, fully pleasing to him, bearing fruit in every good work. James 3 says it this way in verse 17, the wisdom from above is first pure, then peace-loving, gentle, compliant, full of mercy, and what? Good fruits. Hebrews 13 talks about another kind of fruit. It says, through Jesus, let us continually offer up a sacrifice of praise to God. That is the fruit of lips that acknowledge his name. And then the fruit of bearing spiritual children. Things and people reproduce after their kind. Now, the fruitfulness of God's people, your fruitfulness, my fruitfulness, is tied to our relationship with God. Listen to an Old Testament passage that makes that clear, and then I'll give you a couple New Testament ones. Deuteronomy chapter 11, beginning in verse 13, if you carefully obey my commands, God said, that I am giving you today, to love the Lord your God and worship him with all your heart and all your soul. If you love God, if you worship him, if you obey him, what's going to happen? You're going to become fruitful. Next verse, I will provide rain for your land in the proper time, the autumn and spring rains, and you will harvest your grain, new wine, and fresh oil. I will provide grass in your fields for your livestock. You will eat and be satisfied. You walk with God. You're in union and communion with him. God says, I will make you fruitful. But then he goes on to say in Deuteronomy 11, but be careful that you are not enticed to turn aside, serve, and bow in worship to other gods. What happens if you forsake the Lord and follow after other gods? You got it. You will become unfruitful. He says, then the Lord's anger will burn against you. He will shut the sky and there will be no rain. The land will not yield its produce and you will perish quickly from the good land the Lord is giving you. Feel like your life's not bearing fruit? Then take a check and see, a heart check and see, is your life in union and communion with the Lord? Are you walking with him? Are you living in his word? Are you letting him speak to you and letting him teach you and disciple you and cultivate the soil of your heart? If you are, then he will produce fruit in and through you. That means that anything that competes with our relationship with God threatens our fruitfulness. Jesus talked about this in a parable in Mark 4, and he said, the worries of this age, the deceitfulness of wealth, and the desires for other things enter in and choke the word that has been sown in our lives, and it becomes unfruitful. But anything that deepens and strengthens our relationship with God will ensure and increase our fruitfulness. You see this in 2 Peter chapter 1. If you possess these qualities in increasing measure, they will keep you from being useless or unfruitful in the knowledge of our Lord Jesus Christ. These qualities that he outlines in 2 Peter 1 that would add to our faith. He said, if you keep increasing in those, you keep growing in those, they will keep you from being unfruitful and useless spiritually. I want to point you to one more verse that I came across recently as I was meditating on the book of Jude, that one-page epistle toward the end of the New Testament. It says, these people, speaking of those who come into the church, they act like they're a part of the church, but they are bringing false teaching. They are not of God. They're deceptive. It said, these people, and then he uses this metaphor for what they're like. They are trees in late autumn, fruitless, twice dead and uprooted, for whom the blackness of darkness is reserved forever. That says to me that there are some people mingling in our churches who claim to be in Christ, who claim to be teaching truth, but who actually are working against the truth. They do not bear spiritual truth. Their lives are fruitless. And that gives evidence that they are not true believers in Christ and will ultimately fall under the wrath and judgment of God. Now, I want to leave you with one more verse as we think about this overview of fruitfulness in the scripture. It's in the last chapter of the Bible. And it reminds us that in the new heavens and the new earth yet to come, in the redeemed earth, there will be unimaginable fruitfulness, not just for a short time, but for all eternity. In the New Jerusalem, John saw the river of the water of life flowing from the throne of God and of the Lamb down the middle of the city's main street. The tree of life was on each

0: produces then his fruit in and through us, so we can become a tree of life and fruitfulness in the lives of others.
1: Wow, what a wonderful study on fruitfulness from our host, Nancy DeMoss-Wagelmuth. She's going to be right back to pray. Well, I don't know about you, but I sure want my life to be a life of fruitfulness. Not dead, not useless. I want to be fruitful for the Lord. One evidence of a transformed heart is that we hold less tightly to the things of this world. When we love Jesus with all we are, then our stuff, our money, even our relationships, they become less important to us than God and his kingdom agenda. If you're looking for somewhere to invest your time or your money in kingdom priorities, I have some suggestions for you. First, a powerful way to give of your time is by spending it in prayer. Ask God to intervene in someone's life while you're there. 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And when you do, we'll send you Nancy's booklet titled Called to Thrive as our way of saying thanks. Because of your giving, that's exactly what we get to do, call women to thrive in Christ. You know, there's a special kind of fruit that the Holy Spirit grows in his children. It's the fruit that comes after enduring a severe trial in a way that honors him. Tomorrow on Revive Our Hearts, we'll hear from three women who have seen God work in their lives and in their marriages as they've persevered and endured great difficulties. I hope you'll join us for that tomorrow on Revive Our Hearts. Now, here's Nancy to pray us out.
0: Oh, Lord, we think about that vineyard that you planted and expected good fruit to come from it, but it just produced wild berries, useless, inedible, worthless. We think how the nation of Israel didn't bear the fruit you intended them to. So you sent them into exile. You disciplined them. You chastened them. You've promised that one day you will bring them back to repentance, and the true Israel of God will believe in Christ and will be fruitful and will fill the earth with the fruit of your glory. And Lord, that's just a picture of the fruit that you expect from us as your people today. You want our lives to be fruitful. And as we abide in Christ, as we remain in you, as we remain in your word, and your word remains in us, we will be fruitful. So I pray for my friend listening today. May you produce in him or her the fruit that you intend. May you produce that in me. And Lord, may our lives fulfill the purpose for which you created them. Work in us in times of adversity and good times. In every season of our lives, may our lives point people to Jesus, the tree of life, that people may come and eat of his fruit and believe and be saved and become fruitful themselves. We love you. We bless you. In Jesus' name, amen.

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1: What you're harvesting, it isn't accidental. I'm Shauna Beyer with you here at Moody Radio. Happy Thursday. When my husband and I bought our first house, it came with this huge garden, and I dreamed of the fresh vegetables and the farm-to-table meals we were going to have. So I planted all kinds of seeds. But I made one really big mistake. I planted my tomato plants beside these towering sunflowers. The tomatoes grew really, really tall trying to reach the sunlight, but they produced very little fruit because all their energy went into competing

0: getting as tall as the sunflowers. Sowing and reaping is really a simple concept. Corn seeds don't grow zucchini. And the harvest in your life will come from the seeds that you plant as well. So ask yourself today, are you planting what you actually want to harvest? Because God always honors the seed.
1: The Rainbow Promise. This is Ken Ham, author, speaker, and blogger on science and the Bible. Many Christians say Noah's flood was just a localized event in Mesopotamia. But this idea doesn't come from the Bible, and it has a lot of biblical problems, including this one. If the Genesis flood was a local flood, God is a liar. You see, after the flood, God promised Noah and his descendants that the rainbow would be a sign that he would never flood the earth like that again. But if it was just a local flood, God didn't keep his promise. There have been thousands of devastating local floods since Noah's day. When we don't trust God's word, we make him out to be a liar. But the Bible says, let God be true and every man a liar.
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4: Friends, the word mercy is an interesting word. James 2, 12 through 13 says, in everything you say and do, remember that you will be judged by the word that makes people free. So you must show your mercy to others, or God will not show mercy to you when he judges you. But that person who shows mercy can stand without fear of God's judgment. Wow, those are strong words. But mercy is a form of love, yet grounded in truth when it's effective. Would you pray that as we extend mercy, as we extend grace, we would always balance it out with truth, but people would walk away knowing the God that we serve extends his mercy to each one of us, and that is what has changed our lives and motivates us to give back to him.
3: Union Gospel Mission, breaking the cycle of homelessness, abuse, and addiction in the Inland Northwest.
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12: 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Today on Turning Point, Dr. David Jeremiah shares the example of King David, who endured a lifetime of troubles, but always sought to keep his eyes on God's faithfulness. With a message of encouragement, here's David to introduce The Best Is Yet to Come.
13: Well, I'm not sure how you could rate the Psalms in the order of your appreciation for their truths. Obviously, Psalm 23 would be near the top. Psalm 1 would be on the list, and Psalm 119, the longest one on the list. But so many of these Psalms are so filled with practical truth. And, you know, I'll be honest with you, I always knew the Psalms. I taught the Psalms and preached on the Psalms. But I really fell in love with the Psalms during my time with cancer years ago. I found out that just about every emotion I felt, if I kept reading long enough, I'd run into it in the Psalms, along with some helpful suggestions as to how to deal with it. Many of these insights came late at night, early in the morning, when I couldn't sleep, and I just decided to read the book of Psalms over and over. I recommend it to you. It will bless your life, and it will keep you on a positive note. Psalms will help you in your relationship to God, and Proverbs, which is also included sometimes in the reading of Psalms, will help you in your relationship with people. Psalms is upward, and Proverbs is kind of sideward. Read them together, and you will be blessed. Today, we talk about what's going to happen in the future. You'll be surprised to learn that the Psalms are not only about the past and about the present, but they take a look into the future as well. Here from Psalm 16 is part one of The Best Is Yet to Come.
14: The title of our lesson today is The Best Is Yet to Come. We have been able to locate the psalm in some portion of David's life. So helpful to see what was going on in his life when he penned the words that are recorded for us in his journal. It brings to light the nuances of each word and paragraph and helps us to understand and appreciate what he was experiencing. Once again, this is a psalm of David. In fact, it's a teaching psalm of David. It's a special psalm of David according to the words that are listed above the psalm. It is thought by many to have been written during a temporary time of peace, during a parenthesis that David enjoyed in his life when Saul left off hunting him for a period of time. There were two such periods in the history of David. Both of them have to do with what happened after David had Saul in the palm of his hand and let him go. You remember the first time Saul was in the cave of En-Gedi, and David was so close to him that he cut off the part of his skirt and carried it out with him to prove that he'd been close enough to take Saul's life. But I believe the psalm we've opened to today was written after the second occasion when David held Saul in his hands. The story goes like this. Saul and his 3,000 chosen men were seeking David to kill him, and they had settled down for the night in the wilderness of Ziph. After the king and his army had settled down, according to the record, David came to the place where the army of Saul was encamped, and he could see that they were all there and that they were settled in for the night. He asked if one of his men would go with him down into the camp, and a man by the name of Abishai decided to accompany David. Abishai was the brother of Joab, the general of the army. And in verse 7 of 1 Samuel 26, the story is continued. So David and Abishai came to the people by night, and there Saul lay sleeping within the camp, with his spear stuck in the ground by his head, and Abner and the people lay all around him. Now Abishai, who was with David at that moment, thought, this is it. This is our chance. We can take Saul out right now. We'll never have to bother with him again. This is the last day he's going to chase David. And Abishai said to David, why don't we just kill him now and get it over with, and the war and the running and the fugitive status will be finished. David responded in the words of verse 11. He said, the Lord forbid that I should stretch out my hand against the Lord's anointed. And he wouldn't do it. I wonder what you would have done in that situation. But he did something very clever. The Bible says that he took the spear that belonged to Saul that was stuck in the ground by Saul's head as Saul was sleeping. And he took the bottle of water that was by his head and he carried them out of the camp. The Bible says in verse 12 that the reason nobody woke up was that God put the whole army and Saul in a deep sleep. they fell asleep. And how many of you know when God puts you to sleep, you're asleep? How many of you know that? All right. So David and Abishai got out of the camp. And now David goes across the valley and he stands on the top of a hill and he begins to holler across the valley at the encampment of Saul. You can't help but notice that David is a real, he's a real man. He didn't take Saul's life, but he's going to toy with Abner, Saul's bodyguard, a little bit. So he starts kind of making fun of Abner, saying, you know what, you're not a very good bodyguard. I was standing right by your leader a few moments ago and could have taken him out. Why don't you get your act? And so he kind of toys with Abner. And when he does this, Saul hears David's voice. Saul responds. He knows the voice of David. And he said, David, is that your voice? And David said, it is my voice, my Lord, O King. And then David said, Saul, why do you pursue me? What have I done? What evil is in my hand? Now therefore, please let my Lord the King hear the words of his servant. If the Lord has stirred you up against me, let him accept an offering. But if it is the children of men, may they be cursed before the Lord, for they have driven me out this day from sharing in the inheritance of the Lord, saying, go serve other gods. So now do not let my blood fall to the earth before the face of the Lord, for the King of Israel has come out to seek as a flea, as when one hunts a partridge in the mountains. Then Saul said, I have sinned. Return, my son David, for I will harm you no more because my life was precious in your eyes this day. Indeed, I have played the fool and erred exceedingly. It is thought that David wrote this psalm sometime soon after this experience when there was a brief lull in the storm. And Saul's hatred and hunting of him was at least for a moment put aside. And the reason this is connected with Psalm 16 is that in verses 19 and 20 of 1 Samuel 26, we have almost exactly the same wording that we find in Psalm 16 in verses 4 through 6. The psalm written in a moment of history reaches out across history to us today to remind us that even though sometimes we feel like the world is coming to an end and there's so much junk in our lives we don't know what to do, we can still pause for a moment and reflect upon the goodness of God, and it is the most wonderful thing to count your blessings one by one and to see what God has done. I've been reading a manuscript that someone sent to me for an endorsement. It's a wonderful book and it has some wonderful thoughts in it. But one of the thoughts has to do with what's gone wrong with our counseling in these days. I can't help but tell you about it because it's so appropriate to what we're talking about in the 16th Psalm. The writer says that when you go, especially in the secular arena, to counsel, quite often what happens is you sit in the room and they try to drudge up out of you all of the bad things that have happened to you in your life up to this point. So they can then try to explain to you why you feel so bad. Now, most people that I know of tell me that after they review all the bad things in their life, they feel worse than when they went into the counseling session. But this author had a marvelous thought. He said, why do we do that? Why would we not rather, when someone comes who is troubled, sit them down on the couch and say, let's take a few moments and review your life. And let's see if we can begin by thinking of 8 or 10 wonderful things that have happened to you during the course of your living on this earth. And let's reflect on them and let's review them. And let's see if there isn't an awful lot in your life for which you could be thankful. He said, of course, the reason they don't do that is because if they did, the people would get well and they would never come back again. Now, I don't know if that's true, but I do know this. There is value in remembering what God has done in our lives. And over again in the Word of God, we're told to remember the works of the Lord. Psalm 77, 11 and 12 says it this way. I will remember the works of the Lord. Surely I will remember your wonders of old. I will also meditate on all your work and talk of all your deeds. Psalm 103, verse 2 says, bless the Lord, O my soul, and forget not all of his benefits. So easy for us to sail along with things in life as they are, so complicated and so busy, and sometimes as we're in the midst of a terrible storm, and the winds are blowing and the waves are high, and we get our eyes off of the important things, and we forget that there's not one of us who, in measuring our lives against the average life in the world, couldn't say, we are blessed of God. We are blessed of God. So that's what David does in Psalm 16. He pauses for a moment as a hunted man with a little peace of mind to help him collect his thoughts, and he begins to reflect upon all the good things he has in the Lord. Psalm 16 is a wonderful, wonderful story. He begins, first of all, by remembering who God is. He says in verse 1, "Preserve me, O God, for in you I put my trust. O my soul, you have said to the Lord, you are my Lord. My goodness is nothing apart from you." First of all, he begins to remember the Lord, and he sees the Lord in the personal presence of God in his life. In that first verse, there are three different names for God. If I were to read it in the Hebrew, it would read something like this: "Preserve me, Elohim. For in you I put my trust, O my soul. You have said to Jehovah, you are my Adonai. My goodness is nothing apart from you." David sees in the personal presence of God in his life, the covenant-giving God, the powerful Elohim, the personal Jehovah God. He sees the presence of God as Adonai, and he cannot help but be overwhelmed that he lives his life in the presence of Almighty God. God is with you. He is present with you. Whatever else may be going on in your life, pause for a moment to think about this. You live your life in the presence of Elohim, Jehovah Adonai. And David reflects upon that at the end of the verse by saying that there is no goodness in him apart from God. Did you know that as a Christian, when you reflect upon your life, and some of you will not believe this, you will doubt it, but if you work at it, you will find out that it's true. Everything in your life that is good has a string connected to it that takes it all the way back to Almighty God. Did you know that? You say, well, Jeremiah, you know, there's some good things in my life God doesn't have anything to do with. You just haven't followed the string back far enough. Behind the bread is the flour, and behind the flour is the grain. And behind the grain is the sun above and also the refreshing rain. You say, I make my own bread. Oh, is that right? Where did the flour come from? Well, I got the flour at the mill. Well, where did the mill get the flour? They got it from the grain. Well, where did the grain come from? It came from the ground. And how did it grow? Through God Almighty letting his sun shine and letting the rain come down upon it. In fact, James says it this way: every good gift and every perfect gift comes down from above. Did you hear that? Not some of the good gifts and some of the perfect gifts, but every good gift comes down from above. And it comes from the Father of lights. Romans 8:32 says that when you get the Lord Jesus Christ into your heart as your Savior, you get everything that comes with him. It says, who did not spare his own son, but delivered him up for us all. Now watch this. How shall he not with him also freely give us all things? If for some reason I as a father would be willing to give to someone my son as a gift, can you imagine him coming the next day and asking me if he could borrow a wrench and my saying, you know what? No, I can't do that. Once you give the greatest gift, the rest of it is just elementary, isn't it? God Almighty gave us his son, and with his son we get all things. And that's what David says: in the presence of Almighty God, I am a rich man. Elohim, Jehovah Adonai. And then he goes on to reflect as he thinks about who God is. He begins to think about how he sees God not only in his personal presence, but he sees God in his people. He says in verse 3, as for the saints who were on the earth, they are the excellent ones in whom is all my delight. David pauses, as we often ought to pause in the parentheses of our life, and reflected upon the fact that he had some good friends among the people of God. He says, as for the saints who were on the earth, they're the excellent ones in whom is my delight. And I wonder if he wasn't thinking perhaps about Jonathan, maybe even Abishai, who went down into the camp with him that night and risked his own life just to be David's friend. But in every one of the extremities of David's life, there was always somebody that God provided. How many of you know that one of the great tests as to whether or not you're truly in the family of God is your love for the other people who are in that family? In fact, the Word of God so very directly makes that a test that if you have not read 1 John recently, you ought to go back and read it. Over and over again in 1 John, we are told that one of the tests of our relationship with God is our relationship with His people. Listen to these words from the book of 1 John. 1 John chapter 3 and verse 14. We know that we have passed from death to life because we love the brethren. He who does not love his brother abides in death. 1 John chapter 4, verses 7 and 8. Beloved, let us love one another, for love is of God. And everyone who loves is born of God and knows God. He who does not love does not know God, for God is love. 1 John 4, 11. Beloved, if God so loved us, we also ought to love one another. 1 John 4, 20 and 21. If someone says, I love God and hates his brother, he's a liar. For he who does not love his brother whom he has seen, how can he love God whom he has not seen? And this commandment we have from him, that he who loves God must love his brother also. And John 13:35 puts it this way, by this will all men know that you are my disciples, if you have love one for another. So David reflects upon his relationships and the people of God. Have you ever stopped for a moment when you're in the midst of difficult times and counted up the true godly Christian friends that God has given you? One of the best things about going through difficulty, going through a little storm in your life, is that all of a sudden the true nature of God's people is evidenced to you, and you find out that you have some wonderful godly friends who God has given to you. So he rejoices in the presence of God. And then very quickly in the next verse, he talks about seeing God in his principles. In verse 4, he says, concerning the sorrows shall be multiplied who hasten after another God. Their drink offerings of blood I will not offer, nor take up their names on my lips. David begins to think about the people that he loves, and then he begins to think about the people he doesn't think so much about. Now, I know we're supposed to love everyone, but David here is talking about those who offer themselves to idols and those whose lips breathe the names of idolatry. David had seen the idols of Moab and the idols in Philistia, and he had heard about the idolatry that had gone on in the history of his own people. And he said, as I sit here thinking about all of this and meditating on the goodness of God, I am so thankful for the principles of God's holiness that have kept me from being an idolater and from uttering the name of idols with my lips. And he just revels in the presence of Almighty God. You know, if God never did anything for us, if we couldn't enumerate on our hands the blessings that we feel, if we truly understand our Bibles, men and women, just to know God and just to know that He knows us is blessing enough to keep us occupied for the rest of our lives. But David doesn't stop there. He moves in the main part of the psalm to seeing God and what he is doing at the present time. He remembers who God is. And then in verses 5 through 8, he remembers what God is doing. And we'll go through these very quickly, but you will notice how wonderfully they are listed for us. He rehearses what God is doing. First of all, in verse 5, he sees that the Lord is his completeness. O Lord, you are the portion of my inheritance and my cup. Old Testament language that puts these Hebrew words together, simply saying that the Lord is the one who makes us complete, that provides for us what we need. It is the answer to the prayer in the Lord's Prayer. Give us this day our daily bread. God has provided for us. Have you ever stopped to thank God just for the daily provisions that He provides? And then he goes on to say that not only is God his completeness, but God is his certainty. You maintain my lot, he says. Now, that doesn't mean God takes care of the empty lot you own out in the country. The word lot here means your circumstances. He takes care of your circumstances. Isn't it an interesting thing that this one who writes these words in this parenthesis in his life is the one who has been hunted down by Saul? He's the one who has been thrown out of his home, the one who has lost his presence among the people, who can't worship with the people of God in his city. He's a fugitive to his own family. And yet he's able to praise God in the midst of it all and say, "Oh Lord God, you maintain my lot. You take care of my circumstances." If anyone had to learn this lesson the hard way, it was David. And it was God who protected him through the long days of Saul's hatred toward him. And then he says in verse 6, "The Lord is our contentment." This is a wonderful verse. I've actually seen this on a couple of Christian cards over the years. Never have quite understood what it meant, but I now understand what it means and what a blessing it is. The Lord is our contentment. He says in verse 6, "The lines have fallen to me in pleasant places. Yes, I have a good inheritance." Lord, when I look back over my life, I've had a good life. And I have a great deal to be thankful for. Can you say that? When I look back over my shoulder, I was born in a Christian family. I was reared on the gospel, nurtured on the milk of the Word of God, given the privilege of going to Christian schools and Christian college, and blessed with godly friends who gave me good counsel when I needed it, and on, protected from the things that could have and maybe should have happened to me when I was running wild as a young man. And I look back and say, "Oh God, man, I've had a good life. I'm more blessed than I should be. I should have lived at least 150 years to be this blessed. But God has blessed me." That's what David is saying. He's saying, "The lines have fallen to me in pleasant places, and I have a good inheritance." When you get yourself down in a self-pity party and everything gets out of perspective, you need to come back to realize what you have and how God has blessed you, and be content with what you have. The Word of God says we can learn in whatever state we are to be content, Philippians 4:11. Did you know that? And did you know it's something you have to learn? It's not something that automatically happens. You don't just wake up. Some babies are born contented and some are not. All babies are born discontented. They have to learn to be contented. Oh, they may be more compliant than others, but you let them not have their bottle in a short period of time, they become discontented. Amen? You have to learn contentment. David, like Paul, learned to be content. Hebrews 13:5 says, "Let your conduct be without covetousness. Be content with such things as you have, for he himself has said, I will never leave you nor forsake you." Contented.
13: Well, we'll finish this discussion tomorrow here on Turning Point. And today and tomorrow are the last 2 days that we have in this month that we can offer this book to you. The book that says there are 5 beautiful psalms for a flourishing life. And, you know, in a world that can often feel barren and uncertain and lonely, Psalms usually provides a roadmap to step into biblical and true flourishing. So when you get this book, you will discover afresh the power and grace and wisdom of Psalm 1, Psalm 23, Psalm 46, Psalm 91, and Psalm 103, some of my favorite of the Psalms. 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
0: So I caught myself being whiny. I'm Shauna Beyer with you here at Moody Radio. And yeah, I was sitting with the Lord and I was once again talking about this hard situation in my life. And I sensed him lovingly calling me out on it, on my complaining. So I decided to stop. The hard things didn't magically disappear, but something did change, something in me. As I intentionally started thanking God for who he is and for what he's done and for the ways he's still caring for me, even in the midst, I felt more joyful, more peace, more hope. In 1 Thessalonians, it says, give thanks in all circumstances, not because life is easy, but because God is still good. So here's my challenge for you today. Before you complain about one thing, thank God for three. Because even in the valley, he's with you. And that is reason enough to give thanks.
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17: How do you see God? 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
21: And now Jonah shares his story with us, with you and me. And he's inviting us to live in God's grace for ourselves. And he's inviting us to share God's heart of grace for a city chock full of enemies.
1: Welcome to Living Hope with Pastor Philip Miller. I'm Pastor Larry McCarthy, and we're glad you're with us today as we wrap up our series in Jonah. Now, Pastor Philip, today we're coming to the end of Jonah. Does he get that fish smell off of him? Everybody wants to know, how does this story end?
2: Yeah, well, it's full of drama right here at the end, right? So Jonah's throwing a fit on the hill outside of Nineveh. He's calling down condemnation on his enemies. He's refusing to allow God to extend grace to them if it means forgiveness and hope and a future for people that have hurt him and his people in the past. And God's teaching Jonah through this plant, and he gives him a plant and takes it away to help him realize that God's mercies, he will give his mercies to whomever he wants, and he will withhold mercy from those he wants. So in other words, God can't be manipulated. He's free to bestow his saving grace on anybody he wants. And Jonah's going to have to learn to accept that. And then it ends with this beautiful appeal from God, who says, should I not have compassion on this great city? And it's an invitation here at the end to share God's heart of redemption for a city full of people that have hurt us and enemies. And it's not hard, Pastor Larry, to connect the dots, because we can feel like we're in a city or a culture that is hostile to God in so many ways and hurts us at times.
1: Yeah.
2: And yet God is still wanting to redeem and save all people, including people that hurt us. So it's an invitation for each one of us to see the mission of God for our lives, to see his gospel of grace reach all peoples, even people who have caused us trouble. And so it's very applicable for each one of us. So that's where we're going today.
1: All right. Are you ready to be encouraged? We go now to the pulpit of the Moody Church as we discover that God's grace moves our heart. Now, this is part three of the sermon, The Scandal of Grace. We're in Jonah chapter 4, verse 10.
2: Look at verse 10. And the Lord said, you pity the plant for which you did not labor, nor did you make it grow, which came into being in a night, it perished in a night. And should I not pity Nineveh, that great city in which there are more than 120,000 persons who do not know their right hand from their left, and also much cattle? It's an interesting end. God says, look, Jonah, look how big your emotions were about that tiny little plant. You cared about that plant because it was valuable to you. You enjoyed its shade. You saw its beauty. You prized its life. And when it was taken away, you grieved its loss, didn't you? Your world would never be the same without the plant. And yet, Jonah, it was just a plant. You were hardly invested in it. You didn't plant it, you didn't water it, you didn't cultivate it, you didn't fertilize it, you didn't trim it, you did nothing. Just showed up and it went away. But should I not pity Nineveh, that great city in which there are more than 120,000 people who do not know their right hand from their left, and also much cattle? Jonah, this city is full of image bearers made by me. I gave them life and breath and everything else. And even though they have run far from me and broken my heart and done evil in my sight, I cannot stop pursuing them in love and compassion, because they are my long-lost children. They don't even know their right hand from their left. This was a common idiom used of toddlers. You know, toddler is like, which one is this, right or left, right? That's the picture. They don't know. They just don't know. They don't know which way is up. They don't have a clear moral compass. They're confused and walking through life, doing the best they know how, and it's a mess, and they're full of sin and brokenness, and it's tragic, but I love them. And when God sees his lost children, little toddlers, ignorant, not innocent, but ignorant, God's heart is drawn in compassion for them, and God longs to forgive them, for they know not what they do. And not only does God see a city full of lost
21: children, he also sees much cattle. This is so weird, isn't it? And the cattle. Why the cattle? Why does it surprise you that God would care about the cattle? What's up with the cattle? Remember, Jonah was just upset about the destruction of a plant, right? He didn't give a lick about the city, but he cared about the plant. And God is pointing out that Jonah didn't even once consider the amount of animal suffering that would occur if the city were to be destroyed. You didn't even care about the dogs, the cats, the cattle. Like, if I brought judgment on all those human beings, the animals would suffer too. And you don't even care. Jesus says a sparrow doesn't even fall to the ground unless the Lord takes notice of it. God cares for the cattle too. And so here's the lingering question. The book ends. It doesn't resolve. It's lingering here. Should I not pity Nineveh, that great city in which there are more than 120,000 persons who do not know their right hand from their left and all so much cattle? Should I not? And don't you see, this is an invitation. It's an invitation. God is inviting Jonah to share his heart for the city. God invites Jonah to share his heart for the city. What will he do? I'm reminded of another man, 700 years later, who would stand on another hill overlooking another city filled with another group of enemies. But instead of anger, this man is weeping. Instead of calling down compassion, or calling down condemnation, this man cries out in compassion. Oh, Jerusalem. Oh, Jerusalem, how I would have gathered your children together as a hen gathers her chicks under her wings, but you were not willing. This is Jesus in Matthew 23. Notice the word Jesus uses for the people in the city. Children. Children. They don't know their right hand from their left. Father, forgive them, for they know not what they do. And notice the imagery that Jesus chooses for himself. He says, I'm like a mother hen. I'm like a chicken. Jesus blows your world up every so often, doesn't he? Jesus, you're pretty cool. Why don't you pick a better bird? Like, be an eagle or something. Come on, right? With cool talons and like, why does Jesus pick a chicken? Why? Because when the fox comes, all the chicken can do is throw its own body into the mouth of a predator to protect the chicks. The hen lays down her life for her young. And don't you see, friends, Jesus is the Jonah who should have been. Instead of waiting around wanting to die rather than see his enemies be saved, Jesus laid down his life to save his enemies. On the cross, Jesus became sin for us, and he threw his body into the open jaws of death so that he might shelter us forever under his wings of righteousness, that we who were once enemies of God, estranged from him, might have our lives now hidden in Christ because of his grace. Now, if you're wondering about Jonah, I do think he finally turned the corner. After all, he wrote us this story. And even though the book bears his name, Jonah goes out of his way to write himself as a fool, doesn't he? He does not look good in this narrative. He messes up at every turn. He's not the hero of the story. God is the hero of the story. And Jonah wants us to make sure we understand that, which means that Jonah got it. He finally got it. He saw his self-righteousness. He realized his sinfulness. He finally understood that God's salvation is by grace alone. That's why he writes himself the way he does. Because grace, when you live in grace, friends, it means there's nothing to fear, there's nothing to hide, and there's nothing to prove. You can take your sinful life of self-righteousness and hold it up as a trophy of the grace of God, because that's all that matters. And the way Jonah writes this story shows us that he learned in the end to finally live in the grace of God for himself. And he learned to share God's heart of grace for a city that was chock full of his enemies. And now Jonah shares his story with us, with you and me. And he's inviting us to live in God's grace for ourselves. And he's inviting us to share God's heart of grace for a city chock full of enemies. The lingering question for Jonah and for us is this: should we not pity this great city? Should we not pity this great city? Friends, like Jonah, we have been called to a great city. Not Nineveh, Chicago. Some of you live far out, and maybe you're not called to the city, but you're called to a culture that in many ways has rejected God and has run in the other direction. And it might feel like the world is full. The world you're called to reach is full of enemies. Political enemies, economic enemies, moral enemies. How do we share God's heart for this great city? You see the question? How do we share God's heart for this great city? Quickly, as we wrap up, three don'ts and three do's, okay? Three don'ts and three do's, all from this story. Number one, don't run the other way. Don't run the other way. Don't retreat. Don't escape. Don't isolate. Don't form a little Christian bubble. And stay away from the big bad world. Jonah tried that. It did not go well. We are sent into the city, into the culture, into the group of people rejecting God on mission from God. That's where we're sent. Right? We don't run away. Secondly, don't call down condemnation. Don't stand outside the city and just hope God fries it. Friends, we never give up on people because people are never beyond the grace of God. We never give up on people because people are never beyond the grace of God. Third, don't make it us versus them. Don't make it us versus them. Jonah did this. He said, God, it's me or Nineveh. Either you're going to get me or you're going to get them. The godly versus the ungodly. It's a war. We got to win this one, God. Bring it down on the bad people. Defend the godly people. It's us versus them. Friends, listen. God loves all the people of this great city. He longs to see all of his lost children come home to find repentance in the mercy and grace of God. There are no exceptions. God longs to see all of his lost children come home. And they may not look like you, vote like you, act like you, behave like you, but God loves them. Don't make it us versus them. So three don'ts, here's three do's. Do, serve with sacrificial love. Do, serve with sacrificial love. Friends, Jesus wept with compassion over the city, didn't he? And he entered into the city to serve and sacrifice at great personal risk for himself. And he gave himself away for others. And he says, come. Follow me. Secondly, do speak truth and grace. Do speak truth and grace. Jonah was all truth, no grace, right? But grace and truth came in Jesus Christ, both at once. John 1:17. Truth without grace is harsh. Grace without truth is sentimental. But grace and truth together are redemptive. The third do is do keep the gospel central. Do keep the gospel central. Friends, it is so easy these days to get distracted, to make secondary things the main thing of our lives. The whole world is out there trying to tell you the point of your life is to build your career. The point of your life is to survive inflation and economic posturing so that you can outlive a recession. The goal of your life is politics and getting the right people in office so you can finally have whatever it is that you think you want. The goal of life is to build a nest egg and take care of your family so your kids can have a better life than you had. Like, listen, all of these things are good things, but they're important things, but they're not ultimate things. The ultimate thing, the most important thing we are called to in this life is the mission of God, the message of the gospel, to redeem a lost world one soul at a time as people come to know Jesus Christ as Savior and Lord. We are ambassadors for Jesus Christ. We are sent out on mission into this great city, and we've got to keep our focus. The gospel is the main thing, and we've got to keep the main thing the main thing. Amen? Because, friends, God is unrelenting in his grace for undeserving people. It's our only hope before God, and it's the only hope for this great city. So let's go share the gospel, love like Jesus, give ourselves away. It's the only thing that has ever changed the world. We get to be a part of it. Praise the Lord.
3: This is Living Hope with Pastor Philip Miller. I'm Pastor Larry McCarthy. We're glad you're with us today as we consider how God's grace changes our hearts. Now, Pastor Philip, a heart like Jonah is not going to change our city. It's not going to change our world. We don't need a Jonah heart, do we?
4: No. It's an invitation to share the heart of God, a heart of compassion for a city full of people that don't know what they're doing, right? And that's the heart here. And I think this is just really practical for us at the end of the story. We all have to ask the question, what does it mean to share the heart of God? For a heart of compassion for the cities in which we live, the states in which we live, the country in which we live. How do we go out and represent Christ well to make the gospel the main thing that we're on about in this world? And it's kind of like, you know, NASCAR. I think of NASCAR, those cars going around the track, you know, they have a lot of stickers on them, right? And there's lots of things you represent in life. You're a mom, you're a dad, you're a CEO, you're a laborer, you're whatever you are, you got stickers on there, right? You have hobbies, you have things you stand for, you have political affiliations, you got all this stuff, right? You're in clubs and whatever. So you have stickers on your life, but there needs to be a dominant brand that's recognizable. When you zoom out and see the car, you know that's this car. It's that brand. It has these colors. That's the dominant scheme. And all those little stickers don't override it,
3: yes.
4: You know? And so the reality is, for us as followers of Jesus Christ, the dominant colors and brand that we are to carry into the world is the brand of Jesus Christ and the gospel of salvation in his name.
3: Yes, sir.
4: And so I think this is challenging, though, because there's all these people and groups and whatever that are vying for our identity, for our life's purpose. They want us to represent all these other things in the world, politically, whatever, economically, business-wise, whatever. And it's so easy to let those sort of labels and whatever encroach on our lives in such a way that it starts to diminish the way we represent Christ in the world. And I think what we're meant to do is to shine Jesus so loudly, so clearly, not obnoxiously, but with clarity and conviction in a way that's contagious, that when people see you, they go, that's the Jesus guy.
3: Mm-hmm.
4: That's the first thing they think of, right? Not your political affiliation, not your economic status, not your job title. That the first thing they would label you with is that's the guy that loves Jesus, right? That's the guy who won't stop talking about the grace of God.

0: we want that to be front and center in our lives. And so that's my prayer. That's my prayer for my wife and I and our family in the little neighborhood that we call home. And that's my prayer for all of us as representatives of Christ, that we would bear his name in the world, that that would be what we're known for. And that would be the dominant narrative and the color scheme, if you will, of our lives as we drive around the track in this world that we call home.
1: A life transformed by the power of his Holy Spirit, God's grace changing our hearts. I love the image there of the car with the big sticker on the side of it. So our listeners who have been with us in this series, what's the big takeaway from Jonah as we step back, maybe for you personally? What's the big takeaway from Jonah?
0: Well, I'm just amazed at the grace of God, right? We keep saying this, that God is unrelenting in his grace for undeserving people. And I'm one of those people.
1: That's right. Right? Me too.
0: God has reached down and saved us by grace. We don't deserve this. We are objects of his mercy, trophies of his grace.
1: That's right.
0: And in some ways we're never meant to get over that. You know, it's so radically transformative to be loved by God in spite of who we are for Jesus' sake, because he was made sin for us so that we might become the righteousness of God in him. And he saved us all the way down. This is amazing grace. And that grace ought to become the framework through which we view all of life. And we view the mission of God, that God wants to reconcile all peoples to himself, including people who've hurt us or people who we view as enemies, enemies in life, enemies politically, enemies culturally, people that, you know, have different agendas in this world. And yet God still loves, is still pursuing, still sent Jesus to lay down his life for, and wants to reconcile to himself, and might be using us as agents of gospel work in their life to show and share the love of Christ. So we can't slack off. We got to press in and share God's heart of compassion for our cities and our country and our world. And we don't give up on this world before God does.
1: That's
0: you know,
1: right.
0: We lean in and we stay on mission. That's what it's all about.
1: That's right. Oh, be encouraged today, beloved. You can be on mission for God, because when he gets a hold of your heart, when his grace changes your heart, you now have a heart that's tenderized for God, quick to say yes to God, and sensitive to the needs of others. In the end, it's grace that tenderizes our hearts for God's mission. That's why we're sharing Dory's thrilling story, from a girl nobody loved to a missionary bringing God's love to New Guinea. Now, these are the last days to get your copy of the book, Dory, The Girl Nobody Loved, for a donation of any amount. 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
2: They say if you're triggered, you'll either fight, flight, or freeze. But there is another option. I'm Shauna Beyer with you here at Moody Radio. Happy Thursday. A couple of days ago, someone made a negative comment about pastor's wives. I was the only pastor's wife in the room, and I suddenly just wanted to disappear. Obviously, I don't have that superpower, so I did the next best thing. I just got quiet and small. And I think I do this actually more than I care to admit. When life feels threatening, we self-protect. Maybe you come out swinging. Or maybe, like me, you shut down. They call it fight, flight, or freeze, but there is another option for us. We can do what Jesus did. 1 Peter 2:23 says, when they hurled insults at him, he didn't retaliate. Instead, he entrusted himself to him who judges justly. You can call on God. He is your defender. So you can obey him, even when you feel exposed.
3: What if the last thing you said to your son today were the last words you ever spoke to him? Hi, I'm Mark Gregston with Parenting Today's Teens. It's a sobering thought, isn't it?

0: No one wants to be remembered for nagging remarks or a judgmental spirit. I realize that not everything you tell your kids will be positive, but you can still compliment your child every day. Tell your son he's not an intrusion on your life. Tell your daughter that conversations with her are the best part of your day. Or try this powerful phrase, my friend Chelsea tells her children, even on your messiest day, my life wouldn't be as good without you. Affirmations like this speak right to your teen's heart, and the loving words from mom and dad are what we hope they'll remember long after we're gone.
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0: You're a 10-year-old boy. What do you say? You're a successful nurse. What do you say? You're a retired gentleman. What do you say? And of course, Peter steps up and he says, well, let me answer if no one else does. You are the Christ, the Son of the living God. And Jesus says, what a genius you are, Peter. Now, what did he say to him? He said, flesh and blood has not revealed it to you, but my Father who is in heaven. Remember, the scriptures say that no one can say Jesus is Lord but by the work of the Holy Spirit. It's what we saw in the prologue. He came to his own received him not, but as many as received him, to them he gave power to become the sons of God, even to them that believe in his name, who were born not of blood, nor of the will of the flesh, nor of the will of man, but born of God. Flesh and blood doesn't reveal this to you. You will never come to trust in Christ as a result of someone being able to argue you into a conclusion. Almighty God in Christ is able to speak such clarity into the life of these individuals, and they stand and look at him with their fingers in their ears. Only way that it happens. That's why we're going to pray tonight. When God opens blind eyes and softens hard hearts. Has he ever done that for you? I know not how the Spirit moves, convincing men of sin, revealing Jesus through the Word, creating faith in him. We must move on from the fact that they were dealing with this inquiry unresolved concerning Jesus' identity, and now they find themselves confronted by Jesus' claim to deity. We're not sure about your identity. Well, Jesus said, let me just make it a little harder for you. Truly, truly, I say to you, before Abraham was, I am. Your father, verse 56, your father Abraham, you keep on about your father Abraham, I get that. Your father Abraham rejoiced that he would see my day. He saw it and was glad. What is Jesus saying here? Well, he's saying that during Abraham's lifetime, which took place about 2,000 years earlier, Abraham, in that context, rejoiced to see Jesus' day. Your question, he says, was, am I greater than Abraham? The short answer, yes. That was what you wanted to know. Am I greater than Abraham who died and the prophets who died? Yes. Because Abraham rejoiced in seeing the prospect of the day when the Messiah would come. And by faith, he saw it from afar. Now, this is quite incredible and demanding. And one of the ways to deal with it is just to say, how actually that happened, I don't really have much of a clue, but we know that it happened because Jesus said that it happened, therefore let's move on. But for those of you who are not satisfied with that kind of approach, let me give you a couple of angles to pursue on your own. Because there are a whole variety of ways in which we could say in Abraham's time that he rejoiced to see Jesus' day. For example, and I can't turn to all of these in light of time, but for example, in the vision of Genesis 15, where God establishes the covenant and he walks in the mystery of that. And it says in that Abraham, he fell into a deep sleep. It was like he was in under anesthetic in Genesis 15. I think perhaps there in the vision. Maybe in the promise of blessing that would come in Genesis chapter 12, through your seed all the nations of the earth would be blessed. He looks forward with the eye of faith, as it were, and he takes God at his word and he says, yeah, okay. Perhaps, actually, in the Lord's appearing in Genesis 12, because one of the questions is always about these mysterious people, Melchizedek and others. Is this a pre-incarnate manifestation of the second person of the Trinity? In Genesis, 18, when you have the heavenly visitors, the three of them. Personally, I take it that two are angels and the other is a pre-incarnate arrival of the second person of the Trinity. There's so much more in it. Did he see the day in the promise of the birth of Isaac? Did he see the day in the arrival of Isaac? Did he look at the arrival of Isaac and realize that God's promise was true, and therefore that somehow or another this would lead eventually to that day when the Messiah would come from that line? I don't know. We'll have to ask him. But what he was rejoicing in was a reality that he could only see, as it were, through a glass darkly. He was rejoicing when he says to Isaac, and we read that this morning, didn't we? If we've done McShane this morning. In Genesis 22, I know I came across like that, wasn't supposed to, but because in Genesis 22, Isaac says to him, well, we've got all this stuff, but we don't have a lamb. Where in the world does Abraham come up with this? God himself will provide a lamb. On the mountain, he will do so. Well, there's got to be a sense somehow or another in what Jesus is saying here. You get an inkling of that, at least. And what Jesus is doing here is he's identifying the fact that all of the fulfillment of Abraham's hopes, visions, joys, and anticipations, all of them are fulfilled in his own person, in his own word, and in his own works. Ryle, who's been a help to me in these studies, at this point in his commentary, he makes a little statement. I'll share this for what it's worth. What he's addressing is the fact that too many of us read our Bibles paying far too much attention to the blank page that's in between Malachi and Matthew. Alec Mateo used to say very much along the same thing. He said, make sure that you take that page and you tear it out of your Bible. Which I'm not suggesting that you do that. I'm just having a look at mine. Yeah, so you got that blank page in the middle. Well, you should say, well, once you get there, everything changes, you see. So how could Abraham know anything about the New Testament? This is Ryle. The plain truth is that we are too apt to forget that there never was but one way of salvation, one Savior, and one hope for sinners, and that Abraham and all the Old Testament saints looked to the same Christ that we look to ourselves. And then quoting the 39 Articles, which is the Anglican equivalent of the Westminster Confession, if you like, Article number 7, quotes, "The Old Testament is not contrary to the New. For both in the Old and New Testament, everlasting life is offered through Christ, who is the only mediator between God and man, being both God and man. Wherefore, they are not to be heard, people are not to be heard, who pretend that the old fathers, Abraham, Isaac, and Jacob, and so on, who pretend that the old fathers did look only for transitory promises." All they were looking for was a transitory promise. This is the truth that we must never forget in reading the Old Testament. This is sound speech that cannot be condemned. So what he's actually saying there is, if you like, in relationship to Isaac, not only is Abraham looking to the fulfillment in a transitory way of the provision of Isaac, but he is actually looking beyond that transitory fulfillment to a fulfillment that is found in Jesus. Now, the reaction then, and we must stop, the reaction back in verse 57, the reaction once again on the part of these fellows is much the same. So the Jews said to him, "You're not 50 years old, and have you seen Abraham?" Well, he didn't say he had seen Abraham, right? He didn't say that. He said, Abraham saw my day, and he rejoiced and was glad. Now, what they're doing is that they're doing what happens again and again. They respond crassly, if you like. They respond literalistically. They understand Jesus to be claiming to have been present on earth during Abraham's lifetime. And that would then be how he could have seen his day. And that couldn't be because he hadn't even reached the age of retirement. Why they chose 50, I don't know, and I don't think anybody else does. Well, this couldn't possibly be. You're not 50 years old. How could you have seen Abraham? And then comes the I am. Here's Calvin. What Jesus Christ said about himself, that he was before Abraham was created, does not at all refer to his humanity. For he did not become man until many centuries after Abraham's death. And they say, well, how could you, not even 50? And he lived 2,000 years ago. What are you talking about? Calvin helps us out. He's not talking about his humanity. He's talking about his eternity. What he's doing is he is taking to himself, and rightly so, the word that God used when Moses asked him, Exodus chapter 3, when I go to your people to tell them what you're telling me to tell them, who will I say sent me? And he says, you tell them that I am sent you. I am that I am. It's the verb to be. In other words, what Jesus is doing here is he's picking up what John has given us in the prologue. In the beginning was the Word, and the Word was with God, and the Word was God. Before Abraham came into existence, I am. He came into existence. I didn't come into existence. Divinity has no past. Deity has no past, no future. Deity is present. I am. I am. He doesn't say before Abraham was, I was. He says, before Abraham was a creature of time, I am. Now we have to stop, but a commentator by the name of Morgan captures this, I think. He says, that, speaking of Jesus' words, is a supreme claim to deity. These are the words of the most impudent blasphemer that ever spoke, or the words of God incarnate. You got to choose. I'm going to decide that he is an impudent blasphemer, or it's God incarnate. Now, what makes this so significant, and that's why I was saying that it kind of builds to this, is in seeing this, Jesus actually provides the answer to the previous questions. So, for example, how is it that he can claim to grant immortality to his followers? How can he say, if you keep my word, you will never see death? On what basis can he say that? Because of who he is. I am. It's also the answer to the question, who are you? Verse 25. I am. I'm God incarnate. It's also the answer to the question, how was it possible for Abraham to see his day? And so they said, well, then we'll become your followers directly. It's been a wonderful conversation, and we're going to follow you. No. So they did what was prescribed in Deuteronomy should be done to somebody claiming to be other than he was. someone claiming to be the prophet of God who wasn't the prophet of God. They picked up their stones to stone him. It's interesting that people's reaction to Jesus is often passionate like that. In Deuteronomy, there was a legitimate judicial process. That's why it was put in place. This is not a judicial process. This is a passionate, arrogant response. This is like, let's just kill him. And Jesus is hidden away. As man, Jesus flees from the stones, writes an ancient commentator. But woe to those from whose heart of stone Jesus flees. Jesus flees from the stones, but woe to those from whose heart of stone Jesus flees.
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0: Lord Jesus, thank you that you are the eternal Christ, that you share the everlasting life of the Father and of the Spirit, that you are the changeless Lord who towers over history. You're master of time, ruler of the ages, undiminished by the passing of the centuries. You're the same yesterday, today, and forever. You are still able to save to the uttermost all who come to God through you. Amen.
1: I'm Bob Lapine. Thanks for studying the Bible with us today. When Jesus healed a blind man, there were some who rejoiced, others who reviled him. Why were the reactions so divided? We'll find out tomorrow. The Bible teaching of Alistair Begg is furnished by Truth for Life, where the learning is for living.
2: I am the woman at the well. I'm Shauna Beyer with you here at Moody Radio. Okay, so our stories are radically different, but I get her. I mean, I really do. I want to be seen, known, and loved just like she did. And I'm terrified of being seen and known because I'm pretty sure if you really did know me, you wouldn't love me. I'm having to fight all the time posturing myself. I really have to battle to let myself be seen. And the thing I love about the story of the woman at the well is that Jesus really saw her. He knew all about her, and he loved her anyway. He honored her instead of avoiding her. Instead of demeaning her, he gave her a purpose. She was the first person to publicly declare that Jesus is the Messiah. You will never know how much God loves you until you let him really know you. Let down your pretenses and be vulnerable with God. Let him really love you, all of you.
3: 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Find out about it next on today's Creation Moment. And now, here is our Creation Moments host, Ian Taylor.
4: Did you know that the phrase, according to its kind, appears 10 times in the first chapter of Genesis? Not only is the fact that plants and animals reproduce according to their kind an important principle in the Bible, it is central to modern agriculture and husbandry. And what's more, there is no evidence in the fossil record that any creature ever existed that was in the process of changing from one kind into another. While many different kinds of plants and animals have become extinct, modern forms are found in the most ancient rocks. This fact was highlighted for us again when scientists announced the discovery of a fossil bug, which they said was 15 million years older than any insect ever found before. Of course, we know that those are highly inflated evolutionary years. But the discovery of the insect will lead evolutionists to revise their story of how insects evolved. And they are not just going to have to allow that bugs have been around for more of Earth's history than they thought. The scientists also noted that the insect they found was remarkably like modern-day silverfish. In other words, insects were well established long before evolutionists ever thought they had evolved. This is just one more example of a scientific discovery clearly showing that every living thing reproduces after its own kind. Furthermore, those kinds have been the same since the beginning.
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11: Today's program has been pre-recorded, so our phone lines are not open. Well, hey there, friends. Welcome to another exciting edition of Equipped with Chris Brooks. I am so thrilled that you've joined me today. Do me a favor, strap on your seatbelt. We're going to navigate through the contours of culture, as always, with the lens of the biblical worldview on. But before we do that, let me remind you, this is the day that the Lord has made. He's given it as a gift so that you and I can rejoice and be glad in it. So let's do just that. Let's follow the words of the Apostle Paul. Let's rejoice in the Lord always. And again, I say rejoice. Well, speaking of gifts, our gift all month long to you has been a wonderful book by September McCarthy. It's entitled A Christian Mom's Guide to Raising Daughters. This lifelong journey of raising daughters. You know, this month is a special month. It's been Mother's Day month, and obviously that's a day, but we celebrate moms all month long, really all year round. And motherhood is such a great gift from God. Parenting is a gift from God. And I hope you feel that if you're a dad, if you're a mom, I hope you feel that. But in particular this month, as we speak to the hearts of moms, I really want you to draw close if you're a mom of daughters, because today we're going to speak to your heart. The amazing thing about raising daughters is it's a gift from God, and we know that, and it can be wonderful, but it also can be excruciatingly painful as well. It's important that we're honest about both the pains and joys of motherhood. The reason why I wanted this book to be our featured gift of the month to those who support the program is because I know the wisdom with which it has been written. September is the mother of 7 daughters. So that means she's had 7 opportunities to figure out the dance of the mother-daughter relationship. And she will be the first to tell you that she has made some mistakes, but she's also seen God's amazing grace through it all. And she's taken that treasure trove of wisdom, godly wisdom, and she has put this in a book so that moms can have a guide, again, for that lifelong journey in every season, both the mountaintops and the valleys, the pains and the joys. I want to encourage you to get this book. And one of the ways we've tried to make it accessible and fully affordable is to say simply a gift of any amount to the ministry. We'll send it over to you. Now, I pray that you will be as generous as possible, that you'll become a monthly partner at $30 a month. Some of you are able to do that. We call those good folks equippers, or that you'll make your most generous tax-deductible one-time gift to equip, because on the other side of that gift is how we're able to minister to other people. So in many ways, you're paying it forward. And again, our way of saying thank you is to send you this wonderful book, Raising Daughters, a Christian Mom's Guide for the Lifelong Journey. So call this number. If you can support the program at any level, dial 888-644-4144. That's 888-644-4144, or go to equipradio.org. Let's talk about September. Who is September McCarthy? Well, she is a homeschool mom of 10 children. That's right. Count them up, 10. She has encouraged and equipped families across the country on the Mom to Mom podcast, and also the Dear Mom podcast as well. She also speaks at national conferences. She's written a few books, Why Motherhood Matters, Hope for Your Homeschool, and the one we're featuring this month, Raising Daughters. She's with me now. Hi, September. How are you?
12: Hi, Chris. It's so great to be here today. Thank you.
11: It is really good to be here with you as well. You know, I want to dive right into your story, your personal story. People probably assume a few things, that if you write a book on motherhood, that means you're an expert, right? And then secondly, they may have the false assumption that everything's been rainbows and roses for you, that everything's been easy for you. But you write in the book about your relationship with your mom, and I want you to talk a little bit about that and how that plays into the writing of this book and shapes your life.
12: Thank you. Yeah, I have realized that when people hear my bio or hear I have a lot of children or I've written a book, that they're going to be picking up that book written by an expert. And it's really just me writing in real time. Although I am an author and speaker, I pursued that just to share my story. And raising daughters isn't easy. And I realized early on that I would be pretty much alone in the process, because my mom did not raise me with a very interactive interpersonal relationship. And I didn't realize until I got married and had my own children that I would probably be doing that alone. So I didn't really have any guidance or anyone to have any feedback or conversations about concerning how do I raise my daughters? What does this look like? What am I doing wrong? What can I do better? And so with this separation in this relationship with my own mom over the years, which I do talk about in my book, I realized that I just needed to turn to Jesus, and my relationship and my identity with him was what was going to dictate how I raised my daughters. And so it was my own reflection, my own character development, my own walk with Christ that was going to have to be the overflow of how I raised my girls. And so I really leaned into that, and that became my story, which became this book.
11: Yeah, and I'm really appreciating your vulnerability, your honesty. And again, I just want to invite those who are listening right now who maybe feel shame around that, because it's easy for us to feel shame. One of the great idols of our day, as you know, September, are our families. And we constantly feel the pressure, at least publicly, to have this perfect family story. In particular, if you're a Christian and you're serving in leadership or writing or speaking, that somehow you have to have a perfect story. And I appreciate, September, you writing that my childhood and my relationship with my mom over the years hasn't been a perfect story, though I've seen God's grace. My relationship with my daughters, seven daughters, and I would also throw in your daughter-in-laws, right, has been a wonderful blessing, but it hasn't been perfect. I think that that's important, because there are people who are listening to me right now and us discuss this who say, man, am I abnormal to be going through challenges? And am I abnormal that my daughter and I don't seem to connect right now? Is there something wrong with me that my adult daughter is estranged from me and cut me off? Is there something wrong with me that seems like there's more yelling than good times or memories? And in the midst of it all, I want you to know, if you're listening, that God sees you. And September has written this book for us for all seasons, both the seasons of joy and the seasons of heartache. It's not a coincidence that you're listening today. God wants you to know he sees you. September, talk about why you wrote the book. Why do you feel like this book needed to be written right now?
12: I just realized, raising my own daughters, that the culture is actually becoming a louder voice in the presence of our girls' lives. When I first started having children, you know, over three decades ago, there was a quieter cultural voice for my girls. I had the loudest voice in the room, I felt. There wasn't social media, and there wasn't a lot of media itself that they were immersed in. And so I wasn't too concerned with it, but over the years, now raising my youngest three girls, I realized I need to be the louder voice and kind of help them sift through what's going to shape them. And so I wanted moms to have something in their pocket to draw from, good questions to ask, good conversation starters, some things to look for, some solid truths to stand on to introduce to their daughters when the world becomes a big voice that's causing identity theft and all of the challenges that our girls face today.
11: Yeah, so let's press into that. When people pick up this book, when they get this book, what are some of the great challenges you feel like the culture is presenting to our daughters in this moment?
12: Well, just even in my own home, I have recognized that even with social media, there's a big question about identity, you know, and gender, which I don't really delve into the book greatly, but I do talk about femininity. I talk about communication and spending more time on interpersonal relationships than on their phones and devices. I think the safety of home is a really big an important area that we need to focus on as moms, that we are safe. We are not going to judge them. We are the person that they feel that they can talk to. That is something that is huge challenge for moms, dads, anyone raising girls in a home today, is this disconnect. The inability to know what's going on in their life outside of when they go to school or when they're on their phones or at their youth group or at a concert. They come home, they keep living their life, but a lot of life is lived outside the home. So bringing back home is something I kind of dive into and in this book.
11: I love it, and I'm so grateful for it. I think one of the best things we can do for the women in our lives is to invest in their motherhood. And if you know a mom who has daughters, man, what a great book this can be for them. I want to give some shout outs and some thank yous to those who are supporting the program. Thank you to Ronald. Thank you to Carol. Thank you to Keith and Susan and Ronald and Eric and Ray. So appreciate you guys, some becoming monthly partners, some giving one-time gifts. 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
1: 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I'm Shauna Byer with you here at Moody Radio, and in Matthew 11, he says, "Come to me, and you'll recover your life. Learn the unforced rhythms of grace." Don't you love that? The unforced rhythms of grace? Jesus isn't piling more weight on you. He's inviting you to walk with him and to learn to live a different way, freely and lightly. If life feels heavy today, stop carrying it on your own. 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
2: 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And how right she is. There's no other task which is, at the same time, so thankless, yet so rewarding. No other task which consumes all you have to give it. And it's still not enough, by the way. So, God bless you, mothers.
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0: You know I love to introduce you to some incredible guests and topics, but there's one person that I want you to meet more than anyone else. His name is Jesus, and he wants to have a genuine personal relationship with you. He even died on the cross to take the punishment for all of our sins so that we can join his eternal family. If you want to know more, simply call 888-NEED-HIM. That's 888-NEED-HIM. Chris Brooks here, reminding you that today's program is pre-recorded and we won't be taking your calls. Welcome back to Equip with Chris Brooks. Today, wall-to-wall encouragement for moms. Maybe Mother's Day was a great joy. You felt honored and celebrated and your heart was just full and bursting with appreciation. Or maybe it was a time of great grief and sadness, not only for absences and the loss of those you wish were there, but also because of the challenges of motherhood in this season. God wants to encourage you. God sees you. That's why this book is so important. September McCarthy has written a phenomenal book, Raising Daughters, A Christian Mom's Guide for the Lifelong Journey. It's yours this month with a gift of any amount to Equip. Phone number 888-644-4144. That's 888-644-4144. And I just want you to see your gift this way, that when you give to Equip, you're really encouraging moms. You're paying it forward. If God has been good in your life, let today be a day where you support the program. But I also want to encourage you, get this book for a mom you know, especially a mom who's on the front end of this journey. Have you ever sat back and said, "Man, I wish I would have known then what I know now," or "I wish someone would have told me these truths earlier on"? Well, September McCarthy has made it possible for us to put a resource into the hands of young moms that will encourage them. But it really is a book for moms of all stages and all ages. 888-644-4144. Or if it's easier, go to equipradio.org. September, I told you we would take calls throughout the program. So let's go to Illinois. Kim is listening there. Hey, Kim, thank you so much for calling. What's your question for September?
5: You're welcome. I appreciate you taking my call. I am recently going through a situation with my eldest daughter who lives in California, who advised me not to contact her because I need to keep my boundaries, and she has stopped talking to me. I don't know why. She's not giving me specific reasons. I was always a hands-on mom, very available for all my children. I did so many things with them. I'm currently a retired nurse. I have two daughters. My other daughter, who lives in Chicago, still talks to me, loves me, calls me.
0: Yeah.
5: And I don't understand, and my heart is broken. And truthfully, I listen to your radio show all the time, Moody all the time.
0: Yes.
5: And I happen to be driving home from my therapist's office, and I heard this whole thing, and I was like, this is exactly what I'm going through.
0: Yeah, well, first off, I'm so glad that you listened. I'm so glad you called in. This won't lessen the pain, and my heart truly does break, Kim, for you. I will say this, that this is a broader trend. This is not just you and your daughter. This is a growing reality for so many parents of adult children, where there are books being written about it now, this estrangement from adult children. We've done programs on this topic, full programs on it. So I want September to respond to you. I'm also going to pray for you as well. And again, I just want you to know God loves you. And I'll let our producer give you information about some of the other programs we've done on this very topic. September?
6: Yeah. So first I want to say I'm just really glad that you called in, and I can hear your pain, and I know how painful this is on a very personal level. I wrote this book while being estranged from my own mom, just different circumstances. And so I want to say that I'm glad that you called and that we can bear this with you. I do agree with Chris. This is a new trend, and I think a lot of that is in the name of identifying maybe what people are seeing counselors that maybe are directing them in not so healthy directions. But you and I and Chris, we all know that the best and healthy communication is good communication and open communication.
0: Yeah.
6: So I would just encourage you to remember that transition in times like this is not the end of the story, and that relationships can be restored and built over time. And sometimes as moms or even as daughters, we have to step back. And what's given me a little bit of comfort in my own personal situation is to say, my mom, or in your case, maybe your daughter, just cannot love right now. They just have the inability to do that. And because raising daughters is so personal to us as moms, it's obvious and natural for us to feel that this is very personal. But I am guessing that this is not the case, that this is just something that she's working through, and that sometimes we have to pray for the softening of the heart and grieve, obviously grieve the moments that are lost, but pray that down the road with intentional patience and pursuit and prayer that God will heal and rebuild this relationship. So God really works powerfully when we cannot see. And I have seen that, and I've lived that. So I just pray for hope for you.
0: The bad news is that these painful situations are occurring far too frequently, and that it's present currently in your situation, Kim. The good news is that over time, I've seen the vast majority of these relationships.

0: thank you so much for Kim. Thank you for mostly just reminding her you see her and that you love her. Lord, you have the heart of the king in your hand, and you tell us you can turn it whichever way you will. And so we know you have the heart of moms in your hand. You have the heart of daughters in your hand, and you're able to turn those hearts to one another. So we pray that the heart of Kim's daughter would be turned first to you and then to her mom, and that you would heal, and that, Lord, in the midst of this painful season, that Kim would know it is just a season. And, Lord, I pray that in the midst of tears, that no root of bitterness would form in Kim's heart that would make reconciliation hard or impossible. But like the father of the prodigal in the scriptures, she would stand ready to receive, to forgive, to reconcile. Lord, it takes humility and patience and grace and all of that we get from you. We can't do it on our own. So give Kim the grace to survive this moment and comfort her heart. In Jesus' name, amen and amen. You stay on the line, Kim. Our producer will tell you about more resources. September, there are a lot of moms who feel disconnected from their daughters in the midst of this busy world. What advice would you give on how to deepen that connection?
1: I think a great way to deepen the connection is to begin to realize that our girls are living their life, and depending on their age, they're encountering all different types of seasons. When our daughters are younger, we spend every single minute, it seems like, with them. And then all of a sudden they begin to make new friends and they have new social circles. And so we kind of feel maybe a little left out. So we have to find new ways to connect with them. And then when they're older, they leave and they cleave to something else. And so we want to connect. And so I have found that just changing the conversation and changing the way I approach those relationships in the different seasons is super helpful. When my girls leave or they're busy, instead of saying, "You never call me anymore," I've tried to say, "I love hearing from you. Let me know when you might want to talk." And so taking some of the things that are maybe sound guilt-driven or kind of demanding or insensitive to them, it's really just our effort to communicate, and changing the way we say things is sometimes really helpful. Or finding different areas to connect with them that we never used to previously in different seasons. So that could be at a coffee shop. That could be late at night when we're tired. So I think connecting with communication and remembering that we've lived our lives, we've raised them, and now they're actually doing all the things that we wanted them to do, but we're still over here waving, "Hello, come have a conversation with me, sit down." So it's really not about our time anymore. It's about theirs.
0: Yeah. What do you say to moms who just feel discouraged, though, from pursuing? Like, I've pursued, and it doesn't seem to be reciprocated. What do you say?
1: Well, I think there's a lot of different reasons that can happen. You know, it could be maybe there are circumstances in their life that cause that separation, and sometimes you need to give time to heal. But I think specifically it's age specific. I know with my teen daughters, if I pursue and I pursue and they just don't want to have anything to do with me, then I have to think, what is it that's causing this disconnect? Yeah. Is it a bad friend group? Are they getting bad counseling? Are they feeling guilt and shame, so they're avoiding me? I think there's a lot of things for us as moms. We know our girls, and we have to be really introspective and not take it personally. We have to think, what is it? It's not us. They know we will be there with welcome and open arms when they're ready. We just have to figure out, what is the barrier? What is happening here that I can try and break through?
0: I think it's also important to know the danger of comparison. So what do you say to moms who maybe feel the guilt and shame that comes as a product of comparison?
1: Yeah, that's a big area. And I've always told my girls, you know, I will always be here for you. And a lot of times there's shiny things out there that you're going to see. And but I will always be present. And I've always told my girls, and I put this in my book, I will love you no matter what. Because when all else fails and other things look prettier and better and more fun, they know they can always come home to mom. Yes. And I think that's the really important thing for moms to, when we speak to our daughters, that they're not afraid to speak to us. So they always

0: have that place to come home to.
1: When we come back, we're going to talk to September about beauty. She says in her book, our daughters don't need a better wardrobe, cooler parents, or better bodies. They need moms who will stand in front of the mirror with them, talk and listen long, and model where true delight, strength, and beauty come from. Those are wise words that were hard earned. Not a coincidence. You're listening today. If you're a mom of daughters, God sees you. He loves you. We'll be right back. Are you afraid to talk to your daughters about the hard things? Or maybe you're just exhausted by the emotional intensity that comes with raising girls? 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
0: If you want to get revenge, you might want to change the station right now. I'm Shauna Byer with you here at Moody Radio. And yesterday, someone was upset with me over something that they thought I should have done. And they were going to make me pay for it by the way they treated me. I'm telling you, you know, I wanted to give it right back to them. But I belong to Jesus now. So instead, I took it to him. And I asked, okay, Lord, what do you want me to do? This is what he gave me. Romans 12:21, do not be overcome by evil, but overcome evil with good. And Luke 6, bless those who curse you. Pray for those who mistreat you. So instead of retaliating, I prayed for them. And I sent them an encouraging text. The way of Jesus is so radically different from the way of this world. Instead of getting even, get with God. You'll be better for it. And the world will actually get a little glimpse of who he is. His ways are better every time.
2: Hi, this is Lynette with Moms in Prayer. Consider this. What works? Often when presented with a task, we want a formula as to how to get that task done, like following a recipe. But God is not looking for cookie-cutter Christians. He wants obedient hearts. We may obey and then think that didn't work, but if God called us to do a task and we obeyed, then it worked. We are called to be faithful, not to measure the outcome. So what works? Obedience. Jesus said, cast your net on the right side of the boat, and their nets were filled with fish. There was nothing special about the right side. Obedience yielded the catch. Too often we are too quick to share our good ideas with someone as to what we think they should do. But what really works is obedience to do what God has called you to do. This is Lynette with Moms in Prayer. To learn more about praying for your children in schools, visit momsinprayer.org.
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4: 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In fact, 1 Timothy 6:17 says, God richly provides us with everything for our enjoyment. 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It's like Paul David Tripp once said, a desire for a good thing becomes a bad thing when that desire becomes a ruling thing. The issue isn't what we have, it's what we trust. 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
1: 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Welcome back to Equip with Chris Brooks. Today, we want to encourage mothers of daughters. If you're listening and you say, man, what a joy it is to raise a daughter, God bless you. And if you have been blessed to have a good and godly mom, what a blessing you have, and you should thank God for it. But also, if mothering your daughter has been tough, if you're in a tough season, man, we would love to pray for you and encourage you. But every mom needs a guide. That's why September McCarthy has written this book, so that every Christian mom can have a guide for the lifelong journey of motherhood. 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September, before we went to break, I brought up the question of beauty, and I do think, man, this is such a unique mom kind of area and issue, because most men that I know, they're not thinking in these terms. But again, I want to read this quote that you've written in your book. Our daughters don't need a better wardrobe, cooler parents, or better bodies. They need moms who will stand in front of the mirror with them, talk and listen long, and model where true delight, strength, and beauty come from. Just talk a little bit about your own journey with beauty and what you have tried to instill in your daughters.
5: Well, first, I just want to say I am a plain Jane. I wrote that in my book. I am, you know, from the 70s, so I'm very comfortable with, you know, very casual clothes. I wasn't into makeup growing up. And so my poor mom, she probably didn't even know what to do with me. So, you know, when I got married, I realized as we started having girls, I need to figure out what's important to girls. And I quickly realized by looking around that what is important to girls is outward appearance. And I realized that I wanted my daughters to know where true femininity came from, that their joy in the Lord or their joy period would radiate from their character, that their confidence in who they are and how God made them would help them stand out, that if they had comfort in their own body and their own skin, and they knew how to take care of themselves, they wouldn't have to compare themselves to other girls, and they wouldn't have doubt and shame. And so I decided that we were going to go on this journey together of exploring what it meant to be beautiful as a woman of God, as a daughter of the King, and also what it means to be feminine, even if, you know, your firstborn daughter, which mine was, a true tomboy in all sense of the word, played all the sports, did everything. We had chickens, and she worked and she loves to be outside and work in the garden. And I think the world has it kind of split categories into what feminine means. And so I wanted to redefine that as I raised my girls. And I think a lot of the women in today's generation came from a culture where we didn't talk about those things. Our moms didn't talk about those things. And so we have to learn. We have to learn how to do that and not be embarrassed about it.
1: You know, one of the things that I just pick up from you as I listen to you is that you really take seriously this whole calling to learn your children, to understand them, to study the times that we're living in as a parent. And throughout the book, I've heard you reference this several times, and that is doing the hard work, that you over the years have had to do the hard work. Your daughters have done the hard work. What do you mean by that?
5: Well, I know all of our daughters are different. So, you know, I have 7 girls and not one of them is the same. And so for me, when I say the hard work, it means getting to know them, getting to know how they communicate, how they think, where their default goes when they think about themselves or other people, their doubts, their insecurities. I'm not raising perfect girls. I just want to raise girls that learn how to be what God wants them to be. So I think when our daughters look in the mirror, I ask myself, what do I want them to see? What will they believe about themselves? And what makes them a complete woman when they're all grown? And I want them to be a whole person, not just a good girl in the Christian world, not to have all good outward appearances. And so we have a lot of conversations individually with each of them and as a whole. And I've encouraged them to kind of observe the world around them so that they can see the pitfalls that they don't want to fall into and how other people may get there. I think in today's culture of raising daughters, there's a stamp of appearance, there's a stamp of what you do, and there's a stamp of how you act. And in raising my daughters, I've just reminded them, you are all unique and not one of you is ever going to be the same. And so I think doing the hard work is doing the heart work.
1: I love that. And so much of your book is about how to build connection and how to really win their hearts. And I really want to encourage moms to get a copy of this. Again, phone number 888-644-4144, 888-644-4144. And I really do believe this gives the opportunity for me to just drive home a bigger point, and that is family and parenting is an area that requires skill. And that just doesn't come just through good motive or good intention. You need to be dedicated and serious and committed to growing in the skill of parenting. And so if you have not begun to build your library concerning parenting, I want to encourage you, you need some books that will really help you to learn the skill. You know, I'm into sports. I'm wearing right now my favorite football team's jersey, the Detroit Lions. I put it on as soon as my basketball team lost. So I'm ready to flip the page and go to the next season. But no athlete would go out on the field September without being trained in the skills it takes to do well in that sport. There is no football player that's going to run out there and try to excel or think that they can excel if they haven't practiced and they haven't been taught the skills that are required to do well. Well, I think we know that when it comes to our careers. I think we know that when it comes to things like personal financial management, like, man, there's skills I need to learn, even physical fitness. But when it comes to parenting, who puts a book in our hand? Who tells us, like, these are the skills you need to know if you're going to be fruitful? And then our hearts are broken when things don't go well, and understandably so. But the likelihood of things not going well increases if you don't have those skills or have somebody teaching you those skills. That's why September wrote this book. I want you to let her be a mentor to you through this book, a guide on the side, someone who's encouraging you, someone who's done it, the mother of seven daughters, the mother of a mother-in-law of a couple of daughter-in-laws. I want to encourage you, get a copy. 888-644-4144. We've talked a lot, it's assumed, about your relationship with God, but how does that make all the difference in your approach to motherhood? In particular, you talk about the need for grit, grace, and guidance. All of that comes from the Lord. So how does being a Christian mom make all the difference?
5: For me, I wrote in the first chapter of my book that I sat down when I started raising my girls and wrote a letter to myself of how I saw myself. And I realized there were a lot of things that weren't quite truthful in there, that God saw me a very different way. And so those were the areas that I decided that I was going to lean in and talk to Jesus about and say, show me what you see. And so I continue to write letters to myself, not even a journal, it's a letter. And at the end of the book, I wrote a letter to each of my daughters, and the transformation and the joy that God has brought me in changing who I believe about myself and who I am and who I reflect to my girls is the most important thing. My girls see my mistakes. They see my flaws every single day, and we live in that moment, but I also want to reflect Jesus. So I use that analogy in the book of standing in front of a mirror. And when one of my daughters was married, you know, I was helping her get her dress buttoned up in the back and put her veil on. And I looked over her shoulder in the mirror. And most moms talk about seeing their little girl when they grew up. But I looked at the mirror and I saw Jesus's reflection in her. And I thought that was the goal. That was the goal when I looked in the mirror, is that we would both see Jesus. And so I think it's really important that we forget that this isn't really about us. I mean, your relationship with your daughters, for anyone listening, is more about becoming more like him, because that is what makes a really strong relationship.
1: I love that you say this. Notice the little things. Say the little things. Do the little things. Someday, all the intentional little things will add up and she will remember the most important thing. Her mom was always there. You know, sometimes you can feel like, man, am I doing it right? And am I accomplishing all the major milestones and checking all the boxes? Most important thing is that you're showing up, and you're showing up with humility, with the grit and grace and guidance that comes from a relationship with the Lord, and that you, in big moments and small moments, are pointing her to Jesus. If you're doing that, just know God's grace will prevail. We're going to take our final break of the day, but when we take these breaks, they are only opportunities for you to order your copy of the book. 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
0: I was reading a passage about cutting sin out of our lives when I felt the Holy Spirit convicting me about the time that I spend on social media. I'm Shauna Beyer with you here at Moody Radio. My first thought was, yeah, Lord, you're right. I need to manage that better. But God wasn't asking me to manage it. He wanted me to cut it off. Sometimes we try to control the very thing that God's asking us to surrender. What are you trying to manage today that God is actually asking you to remove?
6: Jesus.
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7: Remember talking with a man who runs an organization devoted to battling pornography. He had all kinds of strategies for moral and social reform. But he said to me, Nancy, the older I get, the more I find myself praying for revival in the church. I know that apart from God moving in his church in revival, there's no hope of winning this battle against pornography. I heard the same thing regarding abortion from another man involved in social change. He said, we could change all the abortion laws in this country, but if we don't have a revival, the hearts of people will not change, and the issue will remain unchanged. You may feel powerless to change your world, but you can ask God to move in the hearts of his people in revival. And that may be the greatest contribution you could make. With Seeking Him, I'm Nancy DeMoss Wagglemuth.
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1: 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September, you write in your book, the last chapter, Nothing is Wasted. What do you want us to know from this chapter?
5: I think it's important to realize that God is writing our daughters' stories, and ours as well, but that everything we do has a purpose and God uses it, even our mistakes. And so he redeems all things. And sometimes we have to wait to see the end of the story, but really nothing is wasted. I have adult daughters and younger girls, and my adult daughters remember things that I thought they had completely forgotten. Some of my most emotional moments now on the other side of raising some of my older girls is to watch them raise their own daughters and see some of the same patterns, the same habits, all born out of their belief of who God made them to be, not just because mom taught me to do this. And so it's just a beautiful work of Christ to see that. And so being faithful in the small things, I would just want to encourage any mom that reads this book to just to be faithful and obedient and showing up for our girls and remembering that God is still writing their story.
1: I do want you to encourage the heart of some moms who feel like I've blown it. And maybe their story is they haven't lived for Christ and they're hearing this. And they realize the mistake of that and want to somehow redeem what is left. What do you say to a mom who feels like, so Timber, my story is I have not done a great job as a mom?
5: I think this is one of the best questions today because it just gives us so much hope for that mom listening to say openly and humbly to their daughters, I didn't know this. I didn't do this right. And I want to do better. I want us to be friends. I want to change things or ask questions. How can I be close to you? How can I make changes? Or to just remember that God is watching all the faithful steps that you're creating now with your relationships with your daughters. So there is no perfect way. And I think ultimately our daughters know we love them. To remind your daughter, I love you no matter what. No matter what my story used to be, God is still writing your story.
1: Yeah, and this is the reason why we as Christians never lose sight of the gospel, right? I tell people right. All the time, it's not just the unbeliever that needs the gospel. The believer needs the gospel, and even the pastor needs the gospel. It is so easy for us to forget that we are saved by grace. And not only are we saved by grace, but we are kept by grace. Grace makes up for our failures and our faults. And so that grace that you talk about is all a gift from God. What do you want us to teach our daughters about making friends and being a good friend? Because that's so important to their formation. It's not like they just have a relationship with you. They have to make friends as well. So that's an important part.
5: Right. I think as with every chapter in my book, I talk about what our daughters see in us. And so if our daughters see us gossiping, being unkind, making unkind decisions, talking about other women in our lives. So the first thing I'd encourage any mom or any woman listening is to encourage you to be a good friend to your friends and to be a good example because our daughters are watching. And I've always encouraged my girls just a few things. I made a little list to take ownership when they're wrong in a relationship and to remember that their job in being a good friend is to lift up their friends and to not focus on their weaknesses and to choose friends that make good choices. Not allow drama to follow them. I think this is a really big one. Like I want to stand on the rooftop and just say, avoid the drama. Don't be the drama. You know, that if that's a red flag for any friendship or relationship, then I would tell my girls, don't be the drama. Treat other people the way you want to be treated. Go the extra mile. Be trustworthy, be patient, and remember that none of us are perfect. And so I think being a good friend is clearly laid out for us in the Bible, but everyday life is challenging. There's a lot of things out there our girls have to encounter, and choosing good friends is a great first step for their future relationships.
1: So, Timber, I'm going to ask you to pray because I think there's a lot of moms who are listening to us right now who are saying, thank you, God, I listened today. Maybe despair was starting to creep in, maybe a deep discouragement. Maybe you're listening and you're just on the front end and that can all be overwhelming. And you're hearing this saying, praise God for the wisdom and the encouragement and, again, the reminder of God's grace. We want you to get the book, but we also want you to know we're praying for you. September, with about a minute left, can you pray for the moms who are listening and their daughters?
5: Yes, definitely. Father, we just thank you for all the moms listening and that read this book. I pray that it will be spread from friend to friend and women will be encouraged by it. But we pray for our daughters and for our mothers and for this relationship that's so sacred and so holy. We pray that we will be good friends to our girls and that we will show them how much we love them, that we will drop all facades and shame and guilt, and that we will believe that you are have called us to be mothers to our daughters, that you will protect them from the ways of the world, but you will also allow us to see and know what to guide them in. We pray for the relationships that are broken, and we pray for the moms listening that have some broken hearts, and we pray for healing and hope. And we just thank you, Lord, for this gift of motherhood. In Jesus' name, amen.
1: September McCarthy, what a blessing you are. Thank you so much for the book. Raising Daughters, A Christian Mom's Guide for the Lifelong Journey. And my prayer for you, September, is as you are encouraging our families and blessing our families, that God would also bless and encourage your family as well. God bless you, September.
5: Thank you. Thank you so much.
1: 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Again, get your copy. And I can't tell you how much of a blessing this book would be to a young mom. And so if you have a mom's group at your church, or if you have young moms that are in your inner circle, your family, your friendship group, a mom that you know is starting out the journey of motherhood, man, put this book in her hands so that she can do the hard work of learning what God has to say about her, so that the loudest voice in her life is the voice of God, and so that she can stand in that mirror with her daughter and be able to say that you are always loved by me and by your Savior. I want to encourage you, go to equipradio.org, get your copy of Raising Daughters. Until we're together again next time, as always, remember, Equip with Chris Brooks is a production of Moody Radio, a ministry of Moody Bible Institute.
0: If someone's shoving a spoon in my mouth, I want to know what's on it first. I'm Shauna Beyer with you here at Moody Radio. There's a lot of TikTok theology out there. Confident voices, catchy phrases, and ideas about God that actually sound like they're right. And they're fed to us in this tiny little bite-sized snack. But they aren't always right. We can't just rely on what other people are feeding us. We need to go to the source ourselves. My friend Jamie said to me once, "Do to others what they do to you." That's in the Bible. It kind of sounds spiritual, actually, but it's not biblical. Jesus said, "Do to others what you would have them do to you." Same verse, completely different meaning when you go read it for yourself. That's why we open up the Bible, not just to hear about God, but to know him and to receive his truth directly. Today, don't just take somebody else's word for it. Open up the word of God and read it for yourself. Learn the ways of Jesus and know what's actually true.
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12: Why is it hard for us to say no? I'm Mary Lohman of the Christian Working Woman, and we're delving into this topic this week so that we can be set free from the bondage of saying yes to everything and everyone and becoming burned out and ineffective as a result. In her booklet on saying no without guilt, Alice Freiling points out that we get instant affirmation from saying yes. We get personal stimulation from the idea of meeting a challenge, using our gifts, or tapping into our creativity, and we avoid the unpleasantness of having to say no. Well, this hits the nail on the head for me. I learned some years ago that one reason I was trying to do so much was to hear the accolades and affirmation I received from others. Those comments felt good. I liked them and I wanted more. I wanted the affirmation of people. It fed my ego, made me feel good about myself. But for years I was deceived and didn't realize what was behind much of my activity, good activity, ministry activity. The Apostle Paul wrote to the Galatians, "Am I now trying to win the approval of men or of God? Or am I trying to please men? If I were still trying to please men, I would not be a servant of Christ." So you have to decide who you're trying to please. If pleasing people is your goal, if you need the affirmation of others in order to feel good about yourself, you'll always be in bondage to those people, whoever they are, and you will never fully succeed. It's impossible to please people all the time, no matter how hard you try. But the good news is, it is possible to please God. And what I've discovered is that when my priority is to please God, I typically please more people that way than when I try to please people. So search your heart today. If you're plagued with this difficulty of saying no, ask God to reveal to you why it's so hard for you to say no. You may discover some unlovely motivations there, but in so doing, you will uncover truth that can set you free. You don't have to navigate work and faith alone. Each week, our team shares videos on our YouTube channel that are packed with practical biblical wisdom. 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

0: So there I was, sitting next to my nephew playing on his Etch-a-Sketch pad. We had so much fun drawing fun and silly pictures together. But the cool thing was that if we messed up, we just hit the start over button. Lots of people wish they could do that with life, and that's exactly what God did for us. He sent Jesus to die for our sins so that you and I could have a second chance, a clean slate. 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
3: What you say, how you say it, when you say it, it really does matter. And I want you to know that your words matter because your words are tools that shape and impact people's hearts. Never forget the power of your words.

0: And welcome to Bold Steps with Mark Job, president of Moody Bible Institute and senior pastor of New Life Community Church in Chicago. I'm Wayne Shepherd. You know, words are something we use every single day, thousands of them, in fact. But how often do we stop and think about the impact they actually have? Today, Mark, you're going to show us that what we say, how we say it, and when we say it can literally shape the lives of people around us, huh?
1: You know, the season Paul is training young Timothy about when to engage and not engage. You know, we live in a world that's very volatile, very polarized, and there's a lot of senseless arguments and conversations happening, and it's easy to get sucked into them. Social media makes us angry, sound bites, and so Paul is telling Timothy, don't get sucked into useless arguments. Don't allow yourself to spend a lot of time using words in a way that is hurtful, wasteful. Learn to engage at the right time. A lot of us need to hear this message today.
0: And we're going to right now. So if you have your Bible, turn to 2 Timothy chapter 2. Today's message, your words matter. Here's Mark Job.
1: Hey, today I want you to take your Bibles and turn to 2 Timothy chapter 2. For those of you that are new here, my name is Pastor Mark. And it's my privilege to be able to bring the Word of God to you this morning. 2 Timothy chapter 2. I want to talk to you about the fact that your words matter. What you say, how you say it, and when you say it, it matters. You know, a while back I was in Spain visiting my mother who lives there, and happened to be in a cafe. We were having breakfast, and you know, when you're in a foreign country, everybody speaks Spanish there. When you hear someone speaking in English, your, you know, antennas go up. So we were in a cafe and we heard a family walk in that was speaking English, and I said, did you hear them? Did they have an American accent? The person next to me said, yeah, I think they're American. So I got up later, it happened to be the 4th of July. So I got up, I was on my way to the restroom, and I stopped at their table and I said, hey, by the way, happy 4th of July, happy Independence Day. They looked at me, family of five. The father was a big guy. He looks at his wife. She looks at him. They weren't celebrating. They weren't like, yeah, happy 4th of July. And then he says to me, we don't celebrate the 4th of July. We're from the UK. I said, oh, well, you know, that's way behind us. Let's just move on. You don't want to say happy independence to those people that you gained independence from. So what you say, how you say it, when you say it, it really does matter. And I believe that besides those little gaffes that happened there, there are some of you today. You've created an environment at your household where people are flourishing because of the words that you are speaking, because of the environment that you are setting, because of the encouragement that you are giving. But there are certain of you here today that you are just perpetuating what was given to you. In fact, if I were to ask your kids, they would probably say, my parents aren't very happy with me. Normally what I hear is, no, no, no. Why? What are you doing? And some of you, your children are shriveling under the words that you are speaking into the household. Some of you have marriages that aren't thriving either, because all your spouse hears from you is words of that are disparaging, criticism, why you can't, what you should do, why others are better than you. And I want you to know that your words matter, because your words are tools that shape and impact people's hearts. Never forget the power of your words. Today, as we look at this passage, the Apostle Paul is talking to young Timothy. Timothy was an elder in the making. He was shy. He He was averse to confrontation. He was a little sickly. It appears that his father did not play a big role in his raising or was absent, maybe dead, we don't know. His mother and grandmother were the people that had given him his faith. The Apostle Paul is a bit of an adoptive parent, so to speak, his spiritual father. Two books of the Bible are written to Timothy. Interestingly, not written to the church in this town, but written specifically to Timothy. Included in the Bible because you and I need to hear what the Apostle Paul told Timothy. So this book is for everybody, but it was written to a person. So I want to talk to you about what Paul tells Timothy about the power of words, both the words that he uses and the power of the Word of God as well. I'm going to begin reading in 2 Timothy chapter 2, verse 14 out of the English Standard Version. It says this: Timothy, remind them of these things and charge them before God not to quarrel about words, which does no good, but only ruins the hearers. Do your best to present yourself to God as one approved, a worker who has no need to be ashamed, rightly handling the word of truth. But avoid irreverent babble, for it leads the people into more and more ungodliness, and their talk will spread like gangrene. Among them are Hymenaeus and Philetus, who have swerved from the truth, saying that the resurrection has already happened. They are upsetting the faith of some, but God's firm foundation stands, bearing this seal: the Lord knows those who are his, and let everyone who names the name of the Lord depart from iniquity. The word of the Lord. So the Apostle Paul tells Timothy, Timothy, I want to talk to you about words, the power of those words. And he gives them really four keys to remember. These are important for you and I to consider and not to forget. Number one, if you're taking notes, write this down. Avoid pointless arguments or debates. They derail people's faith. Some of you love to argue. You love to argue about anything. Someone says, hey, the weather's nice. What do you mean by nice? Well, you know, I mean, it's 75 degrees. Yeah, 75 degrees is not really good for the wheat that's growing in Montana, because at 75 degrees. You love to argue. You love to make a point. You love to win an argument. You love to look at the facts. You are, well, you're a lawyer in the making without a law degree. And, you know, some of you love to just argue about things, and you love to win an argument. What the Apostle Paul is telling Timothy is, Timothy, I want to remind you and charge you before God, don't argue, don't quarrel about words, which does no good, but oftentimes only ruins the hearers. Do you know that you can win an argument but lose a relationship? Do you realize that some arguments are not worth having? Do you realize that some battles over words are really pointless? In fact, what they do is sometimes they actually damage those that are listening, and people get embattled about things. And by the way, parents, can I just tell you something? When you decide to argue, I want to remind you, if your children are in your house, and especially if they're young, you have an audience. They may not be in the room with you, but believe me, they know you're arguing. And what you say and how you say it and what you call each other and the volume that you use and the anger that you express and the words that you throw at each other, your children are affected by them. You may give it over it the next day, but I'm going to tell you, it leaves an impression on your children. Be careful how you solve things. Remember, you're affecting other people. There are people in therapy today because of the dysfunctional, toxic, argumentative battle front that they were raised in their house, that created insecurity and fear and anxiety, anxiousness within people because of the battles that happen in the household. So be careful how you battle. It affects the people around you. And Paul tells Timothy, Timothy, you know that you can actually ruin the hearers? That it, he uses the word, emptying, like it turns upside down that which you've poured in. The idea of overturning the hearers, literally to turn upside down, is the opposite of building up. It's tearing down. And he says some of the arguments that you engage in actually are ruining the hearers. They are turning, they are de-edifying, they are hurting the people that are a part of your arguments. So don't just get involved in useless quarrels about words, because ultimately it can damage the people around you. Number two, the Apostle Paul tells them, study diligently so you can stand confidently. Notice what he says in verse 15. Do your best to present yourself to God as one approved, a worker who does not need to be ashamed, rightly handling the word of truth. So now Paul tells Timothy, hey Timothy, let's talk about the word of God. The word of God needs to be handled the right way. And he says, do your best. In others, be urgent, be diligent. It's the idea of zeal. Be zealous to do this. To do what? To present yourself to God. How? As someone that is tested, proved, a workman that does not need to be ashamed of how he handles the word.
0: 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Here again is Mark Jobe.
1: Have you ever seen a job that's poorly done? And you say, who did that? The painter finishes up and the line is crooked. Your son mows the lawn and you say, you forgot a whole patch right there. What happened there? I try to wash some of the dishes that I use at home. And I have an inspector at the house. And this inspector will lift up a glass to the light and she'll say, who washed this cup? Now, the inspector knows there's only one other person in the house. But the inspector likes to inspect. Now, I like to remind the inspector at my house that when I was 16 and 17, I actually worked at a hotel in southern France. I was paid to wash dishes. So I like to remind the inspector at my house, I'm the only professional dishwasher in this house. So do not wonder about this professional dishwasher, because I was the only one paid to do this. But sometimes the evidence is compelling when there's stains there and it's not well done. And you know what the Bible says is, you don't want to be ashamed of your work. And so the Apostle Paul says, Timothy, I want you to handle this with such diligence. I want you to handle it so well that you are not ashamed of the work that you're doing. What does he mean by that? And then he says this, who rightly handles the word of truth. What is the word of truth? The word of truth is the Bible. What the Apostle Paul is telling young Timothy, Timothy, don't be sloppy with the word. Don't teach the word in a haphazard manner. Don't be lazy in the study of the word. Be diligent in handling the word of God. He literally, it says, correctly handles the word of God or rightly administers the word of God. Literally, it means to cut straight. He says, you know, Timothy, don't cut around and be sloppy. You need to handle the word of God the way it should be handled. It's God's word. You know, some of us are pretty sloppy in the way we handle the word of God. I know some of you are brand new to your Bibles, and so you look at your Bible and it's intimidating. You don't know where to start reading. You don't know. It seems complicated and difficult to understand. And I get it. It can be intimidating. And you don't have to be an expert in the Bible, but if you're a follower of Jesus and serious about your Christianity, I want to challenge you. You need to start studying the Word. Why, you say? Because the Word of God is that. The Bible is composed of 66 books written over an extensive 100-year period of time by a little bit more than 66 authors, but ultimately one inspired author speaking through various people, writing down a cohesive book that builds on one another, starting with Genesis, the beginning of all creation, and going to the book of Revelation, which talks about the end times and the prophetic, and everything in between is a revelation of God to us, the most important words that you have in your entire life. It's the bestseller of all times. By the way, Bible sells this year have gone up 22%. There's a generation that's more interested in the Word of God than has been in a long time. But some of us, really, because we have not learned how to study the Word of God, we are haphazard with it. And so we're a little bit like the guy that I heard about. He said, God, speak to me. So he throws up his Bible and he says, okay, throws it open. He says, God, speak to me. And he puts his finger on a verse. And the verse says, Judas went out and hung himself. So he says, okay, I'm not sure what that means. So he flips to another verse and he says, okay, God, speak to me again. The next verse says, go and do likewise. I thought, well, that's confusing. He throws it again, Lord, this one. And it says, and whatever you do, do it quickly. Now, here's what I want to say. Those are actually verses in the Bible. But those are verses out of context. If he reads it and says, the God told me to go hang myself, he would be absolutely not obeying the word of God. Now, those are the words in the Bible, but they're out of context, lifted up from their context. And so you can get the wrong meaning if you don't read things in context, in its original intent, and study what the word of God has to say. There's a lot of people that distort the word, pull a verse out of the Bible, just like you don't like when you have an hour conversation. If someone pulls one phrase out of your conversation and builds a whole argument, you would say, that's not the context. That's really not what I said. God doesn't like when you pull one verse out and build an argument that benefits you, but God really didn't say it. Are you with me? So the Apostle Paul is telling Timothy, Timothy, you need to know how to study the Word of God in its context. Theologians, some of you know that I'm the president of a Bible college. It's a university, a college, and we do theological training, and we have a class called hermeneutics. And people are taught how to understand the context, the historical background. If they really get into it, the New Testament was written in Greek, and the Old Testament was written in Hebrew and Aramaic. And so sometimes you go to the original languages to see what it says. Now I know that not everybody here is going to take a class like that. Not everybody here is a theologian, but everybody here can learn to study their Bible. And you should learn to study your Bible.
0: 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We'll continue our message tomorrow, and to help equip you to put today's lesson into practice, we want to tell you about this month's Bold Step gift. It's a book called Strong in Battle, Mark. It's by our friend Susie Larson.
2: Many of you are familiar with the name Susie Larson, who's written a lot of study guides, a lot of books. I know my wife is a big fan in our women's ministry. And this is such a relevant topic because there is a raging battle right now. And how do we approach the battle with the right attitude?
0: Well, Susie's with us, so let me ask her. Susie, one of the things that really stands out in your book, Strong in Battle, is how personal it is. You have walked through some very real difficult battles yourself, including a long health journey.
3: You know, that's true. I feel like I'm the poster child for he chooses the weak to shame the strong, you know, the fool to dispel the wise. I really came into faith with so much brokenness. And on some of your other shows, I've shared backstory of just childhood trauma at the hands of teenage boys. And then as I came to Christ as a teenager in my young adult years when I got married, I got contracted Lyme disease right away during one of our pregnancies. And that began, which now has been a 36-year battle of incredible chronic health challenges.

0: And it was true. And I realized, once again, he has not given us a spirit of fear, but a power, love, and sound mind. So I say all that to say, this battle has not been wasted on me. I've really learned, as I've studied scripture and interviewed a lot of people myself over the years, is that I think our trials actually keep us out of trouble. I think God allows an overplayed enemy attack to engage us so we remember how to stand in battle, to protect us from a worse attack down the road. So if we can learn to keep our wits about us, to remember that he goes before us, he's got our back, his hand of blessing is on our head, that's Psalm 139. Five, and then we can look around to say, Lord, what in me needed this trial? And I'm not saying that he's the cause. He's not the author of sickness and cancer and betrayal, but he allows and tempers the storm so that it can refine us. And I have learned to just say over my life, Lord, what you allow, you redeem. I will walk through this thing wiser, deeper, with a richer understanding of your word. So show me what I need to learn in this place so that I can keep walking. He has proven himself faithful over and over again. And every storm that you walk through, every victory that you win, I believe you walk in a greater measure of authority because you're wiser to the enemy's schemes and you're deeper in the things of God.
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2: 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She says, Bold Steps has helped me come closer to the Lord, to trust him no matter what I'm facing or going through. 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I'm Wayne Shepherd. Join us tomorrow for the conclusion of Your Words Matter as Mark unpacks what Paul says about avoiding empty talk that poisons the soul. That's Friday on Bold Steps with Mark Jobe. Bold Steps is a production of Moody Radio, a ministry of Moody Bible Institute.
3: I've never been stoned. I've never had anyone throw sticks at me. But I know the pain of hurtful words. I'm Shauna Beyer with you here at Moody Radio. A while ago, I was standing in the church lobby when someone approached me and she said, I don't like you. I don't like how you look, how you sound. I don't like anything about you. Yikes. It reminded me of just how deeply words can wound us. But we're often quicker to talk about what other people have said to us than the things that we have said that were hurtful to other people. Scripture says in Ephesians, only speak what is helpful for building others up according to their needs. That includes our words and our tone and our body language and what we post online. Before you speak, before you post, pause and ask, would I say this face to face, knowing that this person is deeply loved by God? With every word you speak, choose to bless.
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7: Promises are stronger than your panic. I'm Shauna Beyer with you here on this Thursday at Moody Radio. My husband was being considered for the role of lead pastor, and it was at a church out of state, so they flew our whole family out for the weekend, put us up in this sweet little cabin on a lake. We had just flown in, and the kids couldn't wait to get down to the water, so my husband took them to the lake to swim. Well, the Lord had been leading us through this entire process. We were confident of that. All of a sudden, in this moment alone in the cabin, I started freaking out. Like, we're not going to leave everything and everyone and move to this place far away, 2,000 miles away. What are we doing here, Lord? We're wasting these people's time. And the Lord interrupted my freak out, and he spoke sternly to me. I know the plans I have for you, plans to prosper you, not to harm you, plans to give you hope and a future. Maybe you are in your own freak out moment right now. Let the Prince of Peace speak truth to your heart. Don't freak out, my friend. Trust God. He has got a really good plan for your life.
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9: Here's the thing about the return of Christ. He wants us to not be surprised. And the only way not to be surprised is to always be expecting it. And that means we got to live with the urgency on the balls of our feet, ready to go, serving him and faithfully doing it so that when he comes back, he finds us in that state, which should be a motivation for us to get to work. Start investing now.

0: welcome to Focal Point with Mike Fabares. I'm Dave Drewy. Here's a question. What inspires your walk of faith? We're in a series in the book of Hebrews called A Closer Relationship with God. Today, Pastor Mike shares one of the most exciting reasons to pursue Christ. 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
1: We've seen early on in the book of Hebrews that we have this primary component of being justified. Theologians have given it that title, being made right before God. Justification should be able to look back at and say, yeah, that was when it happened, and God got a hold of me, and I repented of my sins, I put my trust in Christ. There was my justification before God. But that day then started this process of sanctification, and that is a process of growing in the Christian life. Growing deeper in my relationship with God, understanding Him better, becoming more productive, being more fruitful in the Christian life. The writer of Hebrews, as we saw in the middle part of the book, had illustrated these two components by using the Old Testament tabernacle as an illustration. And he said, it's much like that inner sanctum, that holy of holies. It was excluded to us because of our sin. And we had a representative go in, but he was imperfect and all the sacrifices. But because of Christ, it's as though now we can actually enter in to the presence of God. It's as though that because of Christ, we've actually been made right before God. We are now justified before God, and we can have access to a relationship with God. But what's interesting here in the latter part of Hebrews chapter 10, if you look again at a little bit of the context, in verse number 19, not only do we have this access, this boldness to be able to enter in because of this work of Christ that He's done for us, but the Bible goes on to say here in verse number 22 that just because we're in, it's not over and that's not enough. Now we have this ongoing exhortation to continue to draw near to Him. What a great spatial analogy. Okay, you're in with God, but that's not enough. Don't just be content with being in. Now the Bible says we need to be in a process, a continual process of drawing near to God. A process you might refer to as sanctification. Then we've looked at the rest of this text. We've seen there's several motivations for this. A good church can be a motivation for this. The fear of God can be a motivation for this. Even looking back at our earlier days of Christian growth can be a motivation for us. But when it comes to sanctification and really drawing near to God, becoming a more productive and ardent Christian, He really saves the most basic motivation for the last few verses here, the last five verses to be specific. Take a look at it in verse number 35 as He tries to motivate us to continue with this ardent and ambitious track, this quest for drawing near to God. He says, don't throw away your confidence. I mean, you've seen those early stages of growth, those earlier days of devotion, and that should spur you on. But now don't throw away your confidence. And here comes the reason, underline it. Because it will be richly, what? Rewarded. Because there's some rewards attached to this. You need to let's jot it down this way, eternal rewards motivate you. And that's hard for a lot of Sunday school grads because they struggle with that concept. Wait a minute, I don't know about that. I mean, be motivated by rewards, that sounds like some kind of spiritual greed or some kind of church-related materialism. It sounds crass, it sounds mercenary. I don't want to be motivated by that. I mean, aren't we all just going to toss our crowns at His feet? And so, you know, I don't know. That just sounds kind of base, and I don't want to be motivated by reward. If we're going to be motivated by rewards, the second thing we got to put to rest is something I've often called celestial communism. You remember that? You've giggled at it from time to time. We got to put that to rest for sure. It's a biblical concept. It's all over the Scriptures. As a matter of fact, that's exactly what Jesus was trying to teach us in Matthew chapter 6. And you don't even need to turn there because you know the passage, but you should at least jot it down, verses 19 and 20. And He said, you know, the problem with us is not that we want to achieve something great. It's that we are always trying to achieve something great in the wrong domain. That we're always trying to store up for ourselves things. We're wearying ourselves for things that really won't even last. And the Bible says you ought to be motivated. Here's what I'm trying to say, Matthew 6:20, to store up for yourselves treasure in heaven, where neither moth can eat it up, rust can't rust it out and destroy it, and thieves can't break in and steal it. And that's only what can happen to your riches in this temporal experience, not even to mention what 2 Peter 3 says is going to happen, and that is in time when God has the angel blow the trumpet, it's all going to get burned up. And the Bible says, why would you weary yourself to collect stuff for this earth? Don't store up for yourselves treasure on earth. Riches bad? No. If you got them, great. 1 Timothy 6, be generous with them. But the real issue for your life and mine is, what are we doing to invest in eternity? But you've got to know it's all over the place. And here's where I'm going with this. If you press this concept far enough in the scripture, you start to come to some startling conclusions. For instance, we know that things like materialism and greed are wrong, right? So we say, well, if you want to get rich, that's a bad thing. And the Bible's clear about that. And then secondly, we say, well, if you want to be powerful and you want to be some powerful people, have authority over people, well, that's wrong. And so that's not good. And then, you know, if you want to just have fun and you want to be full, if you want your life full of pleasure and carousing and seeking good times, well, that's not good. So Christians shouldn't want to be rich and they shouldn't want to be powerful and they shouldn't want to have any pleasure in their life because that's all wrong. So you come to church and you expect this sermon about anything that relates to power, riches, or pleasure. No. Don't do that. You feel that feeling, just fight it. Rebuff those feelings because that's bad. No. All of a sudden now, and I just gave you four examples in Scripture. You listed those, right? Here are examples where God is saying, listen, my concern isn't about you wanting to be rich. My concern is about you wanting to be rich with all this world stuff, and it's so temporary, and it's not going to last. That's dumb. I want you to have, here's what Jesus said in Luke 16, true riches. Talking about eternity. And I know that you guys on this earth are trying to be powerful and you want to be first and you want to be the greatest on earth and all that, but that's really silly and it's stupid and it's short-sighted and don't want to do that. But you should want to be great in the kingdom of God. And I want you to have real greatness one day. And he talks about the disciples and judging the 12 tribes. He talks about parables and giving authority over one city or five cities or 10 cities. And he says, man, that's what you should want. Or pleasure. Think about that throughout the scriptures. Think, oh no, that's not good. No, you know what? Scripture says that ultimately there are pleasures, eternal pleasures at his right hand, and it's there forever, and it's something that we should desire. And ultimately, if you look at that close enough, it starts to become a startling revolutionary concept. Then when it comes to wanting to be rich or to have power or to have pleasure, God is saying, I'm all into that. But it's really not here. It's not about this life. This is all short-lived stuff. Store it all up there because that's where you're going to be living forever. And I want you to be rich and powerful and have a lot of pleasure. But it's all about there. That's the eternal kingdom. And I want you to focus on that. See, and a lot of us go, wow, that's a new thought. That's pretty ambitious. That's pretty, wow. And does God give me permission to do it? He not only gives you permission to do it, he thinks something is wrong with your Christian life if you don't have that desire. You and I ought to desire that. Why? Because God desires it for us. And he says, if you work hard on this thing called sanctification, if you would draw near to God, if you'd do his will, if you'd invest in eternity, there will be rewards forever. You will be richly rewarded for that. And all I'm saying, first word on your island, let us be motivated by that. Let yourself, tell yourself that God wants us to be motivated by crass, selfish. If it's crass, selfish, and ungodly, it's sure interesting that God does it over and over and over again. I'm going to reward you. Be faithful. Hang in there. Keep going. You'll be richly rewarded. Do I want to live for God's glory? Absolutely. Do I want to be generous with what God gives me? Absolutely. But you know what? There's something in us that God has given us, a godly, virtuous desire to achieve and to move forward and to make progress and to attain. And all of those things are godly. It's just the problem. He says, stop doing it here. Stop worrying about it here. Don't worry yourself to get rich. That's the problem here. If you get rich, great, fine. But it's not about that. I want you to be handling true riches and let ourselves as Christians be motivated by this godly motivation of eternal, lasting, and forever rewards in the New Jerusalem. Don't throw away your confidence. Back to Hebrews 10. It will be richly rewarded. You need to persevere so that when you've done the will of God, you'll receive what he has promised. And that's not just a one-time, vanilla, generic, plain-wrapped kind of thing. It's all in varied stages. And I know people, and I know this is written by a pastor for several reasons, but this one completely makes sense because the pastors hear it all the time. You know what? That sounds great. I want to invest in the kingdom. I want to seek first the kingdom of God. I want to store it for myself as treasure. But you know what? I got a lot going on in my life right now. I'll get around to that, pastor. Right now, my kids are really young, and we're really busy with that. You know, and when I retire, I'm going to have that financial, you know, nut there, and I'll be able to live off of that, and that'll be great. Then I can give my attention to all those important kingdom things. And you know what? If I can just achieve and get that raise and get that new, then I'll do it. He says, what are you thinking about? You don't know how much time you have left. Look at the urgency of verse number 37. For in a very little while, he who is coming will come, and he will not delay. And when he comes without delay, that means it's over, folks. No more time to invest in the kingdom. And whatever you built out back in the dry dock is all that you have. That's it. That is your inheritance in the kingdom. And the Bible says, you better get to it now. Do not let anything get in your head or in your mind or in your way that gives you that sense that you got time to invest in God's things later. He wants you to invest in God's things now. Say that one 10 times as fast as you can. Number 2, there it is. Thank you. Save me with the slide. Get to investing now. You got to get to it now. Why? Because you don't have a lot of time. Well, I might. Well, you're right, you might. But here's the thing about the return of Christ. He wants us to not be surprised. And the only way not to be surprised is to always be expecting it. And that means we got to live with the urgency on the balls of our feet, ready to go, serving him and faithfully doing it so that when he comes back, he finds us in that state. Now, I got to turn you to one passage. There's several that Jesus threw out to his disciples, but let's turn to one. Let's go to the Luke passage, Luke chapter 12. Jesus is trying to get that sense of urgency in his disciples. And they're all sitting around there listening to the teaching. And Christ says in verse 35, drop all the way down to verse 35, Luke 12:35. He says, be dressed, ready for, what's the word? Service. Which again, unfortunately, the graphics sometimes lead us to thinking that it's all about some emotional internal feeling and I want to connect with God on a mountaintop with my hands raised up. And you know what? Drawing near to God involves that. Definitely an ardent devotion, an earnest seeking of God. But when we earnestly seek God, you cannot get close to God's heart, your heart with his, without him burdening you, ladening you with that sense of what his heart's agenda is. Therefore, he's going to push you into service. See, that's why in verse 36, back in Hebrews 10, it was all about when you've done the will of God. It's a doing thing. And so the text says, listen, be dressed, ready for service. Keep your lamps burning. Keep working at it. Don't turn the lights out and go to sleep, as Mark 13 says. Don't let him find you sleeping. Like men waiting for their master to return from a wedding banquet so that when he comes and knocks, immediately you can open the door for him. Why? Because you were expecting it. You were anticipating it. Now look at the concept of rewards intertwined in this passage. It will be good for those servants who the master finds them watching when he comes. I tell you the truth, he will dress himself to serve. Who's that? The master will. And he will have them, who's them? The servants recline at the table and he will come and wait on them. You want to talk about rewards? Just try and get the master of the universe, the God of the world, the creator of riches and power and pleasure, say, now I want to serve you. That's going to be an amazing thing. And by the way, it'll all be graded based on what you have done. And the Bible says, listen, it'll be good if you're busy and working and serving and watching, because he's going to dress himself to serve you. He says it again, verse 38, it will be good for those servants who the master finds them ready, even if he comes at the second or third watch in the night. And the problem is, the longer it gets from the promise, we start thinking, well, it's not going to be anytime soon. And the Bible says in 2 Peter chapter 3, which is a good cross-reference to jot down, he says, you know what? It doesn't matter if it's been 1,000 years. Doesn't matter how long it's been. Doesn't matter, Jesus says here, if it's the third or fourth watch of the night, you ought to always expect it. As a matter of fact, when you least expect it, you ought to expect it. Verse 39. But understand this, it's like a thief, the owner of the house, if he had known the hour the thief was coming, he would not have let his house be broken into. The thief doesn't, you know, make an appointment with you. And Christ says, that's how it's going to be with the return of Christ. When I come back, he says, you got to be ready. So you too, verse 40. You must also be ready because the Son of Man will come at an hour when you do not expect him. Do you expect him at 2 o'clock this afternoon? No, not really. Hadn't thought about it. Well, then that's when you ought to expect him. Right before the Super Bowl. And psh, you won't even get to watch it. Ha! Listen, he wants us to always be ready. And that means that I am active in service and I'm active in anticipation and I realize my time is not forever. Do not let anything get in the way and say, well, I got time to invest in eternal things and kingdom things later. You don't know that. As James said, even if it's not the return of Christ, it could be your own demise. You're like a vapor here today, gone tomorrow. Who knows how long you got left? And I'm telling you, if you drop some of your earthly pursuits, if you stop worrying about some of the earthly things on the house, and you go out to the dock and you start working on the boat, and you start saying, I'm going to invest in eternity, and then if 2 weeks from now we get launched up into the sky and we're both shooting up toward Christ, I'm going to look over at you and say, told you so. See, that was good for you to get to work on this now. And you and I ought to be working as though he's coming back in 2 weeks, 2 days, 2 hours, and 2 years, because you ought to always expect it. That's the only way not to be surprised by this, which should be a motivation for us to get to work. Start investing now. Now, if you're still in Luke 12, I know the next question that you're going to ask is how, what? What do I do? What are you trying to say? How do I get to investing? What does that mean? Think about God more? What is it? What do I do? Peter asks, verse 41. Are you still in Luke 12? 41. Peter asks, Lord, are you telling this parable to us or to everyone? Which, by the way, is a great question about eschatology, and that's a whole other sermon. But you got to figure that one out. I shouldn't even said that. But Luke 12, 41. The Lord answered. Not directly, and often he's that way, a bit elusive in his answer. And my answer to that is, in this text, there's really both in view. Both those who were in the disciples group and those that weren't, as the parable goes on to say. Because there's both a positive example and a negative example. But he says this, he asks this rhetorical question. Who then is the faithful and wise manager who the master puts in charge of his servants to give them their food allowance at the proper time? Now, there's two people in view here. There are some that would be called to do it and do it well, and there would be others that were abdicating their position. And Jesus, I think, is going to have the Pharisees in mind later. I could prove that in another sermon. But he's going to be thinking about those Pharisees, and they were blowing it. Guys like Nicodemus, they should have known this stuff, and they didn't. And it's like, you're not in the Word. You're not studying those Isaiah scrolls. You don't know these things, and you're a teacher of Israel. Remember those slam words from Christ in John 3? But then there was Peter, who would stand up and be a faithful pastor in the church. And after that little denial thing, in John 21, remember what he says when he says, do you love me, do you love me, do you love me? And Peter says, well, I like you a lot, I like you a lot, I like you a lot. You remember every time Jesus responded to him? Well, if you like me a lot, then, what was it? Feed my sheep. See? He would be one of these teachers too, who was given the position, the charge over the servants to give them their food allowance at the proper time. And there were the Pharisees that were supposed to be doing that, guys like Nicodemus, and they were failing miserably. And there were people like Peter who had to be prompted and chided to do it, but eventually he gets up on the Temple Mount every day, the Bible says, in the early church, and he preached to the crowd. So you got the teachers who were giving the food, which, by the way, is where we get the word pastor from, which is not just the New Testament or the Hebrew in the Old Testament, talked about the people that were to teach them. The rabbis were the pastors. Pastors were people in the pasture that fed the sheep. The feeding, it was all about teaching them the Word of God. Okay? So he says, okay, with that in mind, it will be good, verse 43, for that servant whom the master finds doing so when he returns. Doing what? In this case, giving the food allowance, teaching the people. Now, who does that refer to? People that have been given that responsibility. People who are gifted and equipped to do that stuff. So those that are gifted and equipped to do that stuff, it will be good if when Christ comes back, he finds you doing the stuff you're gifted and equipped to do. Do you see where I'm going with this? That applies specifically to me if I'm a teacher. If God has gifted me to teach, then it would be good for Christ when he comes back to find me in the process of either studying, putting a sermon together, or teaching. That will be good because the Bible says, verse 44, here comes the reward. I tell you the truth, he will put him in charge of all of his possessions. Here comes the reward. He's going to give riches to those people. Okay? Now, here's the deal. You're saying, well, I don't know. I'm not a teacher. Okay? Great. Not everybody is. But you do, and you know, you've heard the sermons that I preach from 1 Corinthians 12. You know that everybody has been given some kind of enablement to do something for the kingdom of God in the church and outside of the church. You have been given something that has been an enabling from God, a manifestation of His Spirit for the common good. Now, you have been given some kind of enabling. I have been given some kind of enabling. And when Christ comes back, I hope I'm laboring in the scriptures, in the Greek New Testament, in a commentary, working on an outline, or preaching on the stage. I hope that's how he finds me. Because the Bible says I ought to be busy doing what God has called me to do. God has enabled you to do something for the good of the church and for the propagation of the gospel in the workplace, too, or in your neighborhood or with your kids. And the Bible says it would sure be good if when he comes back, you're busy doing that. See, so how do I get to investing? Well, some of you need to figure out what that enablement is. You need to get to work, at least start and say, I think it might be. See, and if you think it might be and you're wrong, here's the only danger in that. You'll learn that it's not. See, that's all, right? Well, I think I'm a singer. I think I should sing for the Lord. That'll take us about 15 seconds to figure that out. We can call Simon, put him on the line, and we can find out whether you're gifted, right? Bob doesn't need Simon. We'll figure it out. But you got to try. You got to get out there and try. See? Well, I think I'm gifted with kids. See? Well, great. I sure hope when Christ comes back, he finds you preparing or spending time with kids at Awana, maybe with your vest on, teaching a Bible verse to my child. I hope that's how he finds you when he comes back, and not going, well, I was going to get to that, but right now I was kind of busy in my life and trying to make sure I get that raise and advancement. I'm just kind of working toward the 401k and kind of getting things buttoned up. Because if he finds you prepping on the house instead of prepping on the boat, it's not going to be good. He wants you to be found faithful, doing what God has called you to do. What does that mean? You quit your job? No, you see your job as something that represents being an ambassador in this world, redeeming that situation for the good of the kingdom. How do you do that? See, we've talked about it. We've preached about it. It's all, I mean, look through our tape catalog. It's all about, we've had that series in Colossians, Taking Christ to Work. Do you remember that? I mean, that's a good one to get. And I didn't prep the focal point people for that. But, I mean, we've got to figure out, how can I redemptively go about my work? How can I get involved in the local church to make sure that I'm doing what God has enabled me to do in the church? And if you're doing those things and busy about those things, guess what? I love the last verse, verse 44. I tell you the truth, he will put him, that person, in charge of all of his possessions. That'll be a tremendous day. But don't wait. You got to start investing now. You got to step out now. You can't wait. You got to get at it. Because it could be over in 2 days, 2 weeks, 2 years, 12 years, I don't know. But the time is not limitless. For in a very little while, he who is coming will come and he will not delay. And when he does, it's all over. 2 Peter 3, verses 9 through 13. If I had time, if it were the two-hour sermon version, we'd go to that passage. But at least jot it down and study that. Think through the fact that just because he's been delayed, it doesn't mean he's not coming. As a matter of fact, it's all strategic. It's all about him fulfilling his purpose in the church and in the world. You better get to investing now.
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1: Thanks, Dave. 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
0: Well, I'm Dave Drewy. Glad to have you with us today. Tomorrow, Pastor Mike Fabares addresses the controversial topic of euthanasia in another edition of Ask Pastor Mike. 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
2: I've had poor vision my entire life. I'm Shauna Beyer with you here at Moody Radio. And honestly, one of the things that makes me long for heaven the most is knowing that one day I'm finally going to see clearly. 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
3: 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As technology expands, so does the need for people who can build, install, repair, and maintain the physical world around us. 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
4: Hi, my name is J.D. 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
9: Treat for you, a double Dutch treat. Usually when we have the two Michaels with us, it's a no-holds-barred biblical discussion. They put the dent in identity, the sink in idiosyncrasy. But today at the Radio Backyard Fence, It's the two Michaels plus, that's right, the two plus Eva and Sue. And the reason we're doing this is these two couples have been married a total of, wait for it, 99 years. How in the world did Eva and Sue make it that long? You'll find out straight ahead on the program, From the Heart to the Heart for the Heart. 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Let me thank our team. Ryan McConaughey is doing all things technical. Trisha's out this week, so Lisa's in the chair. Cheyenne will be answering your calls today. Now here they are, the boys of the Bible and the women who love them. They've been together since way back when, 99 years. They're still going strong.

0: the One. Yes. The One. And I don't know if that's Michael and Sue's favorite song from their days, but that's Michael and Eva's favorite song, right?
1: That's Eva? Right. We love
2: it's,
1: it.
2: It's one of our themes.
1: It's one of our theme songs. Yeah, that's right.
2: Still the One. And I'll tell you, I just found out the number one song in 1976 when we were married was Paul McCartney and Wings. You think people would be tired of just another silly love song.
0: A silly love song.
3: That's a great song.
0: Oh. So. Okay, so Michael and Sue, what is your go-to song from 1977? Sue?
4: It is Longer by Dan Fogelberg. Oh,
0: great song.
4: Ah, yeah.
0: Longer I don't than the I don't Forest Primeval.
5: No, yeah. I don't. Yes, that's exactly. Yeah. I'm not sure that was out in 77, but that has become our song.
4: It became our song fairly early.
5: Pretty
4: on.
5: Early.
4: Yeah. In fact, when we were married 15 years, Mike had a beautiful calligraphy made with the words to that song on it, a big, nice portrait, a painting that's hanging in our hallway still to this day. So that's our song.
0: Yeah. Oh, cool. I was just listening the other day to the Netherlands album, and that was a formative Fogelberg album for me as a young person.
5: Yep.
0: And it's really deep in his music. Oh, we could go on and on. But I want to start, Sue, I want to start with you because I get to talk with Eva and the two Michaels, obviously, but Sue's not here that much. Sue no. Louise Hines,
4: yes,
0: born in Grand Island, Nebraska, became a Christian as a sophomore in high school. What happened there? What was the turning point for you there?
4: Well, my best friend was dating a young man who was a believer, and he knew he shouldn't be dating a non-believer, and so he was doing his best to get her saved. And since she and I were kind of joined at the hip, we were at an evangelistic meeting one night, and, you know, it's a traditional with every head bowed and every eye closed. If you know that you're not right with Jesus, raise your hand. And I felt compelled to raise my hand. And then he said, well, those of you that raised your hands, I want you to come forward now. And I thought, oh, my gosh, what have I done? But I got up, and I went forward. And my friend Kathy was right behind me, and we both trusted in Christ that night.
1: Wow. So, yeah.
4: They ended up getting married. Yeah.
0: That's something.
4: Yeah.
0: Mike, you've heard that story, obviously, before, right?
5: Only 100 or 200 times, yeah. Yeah.
0: What attracted you? How did you know Sue was the one?
5: You know what? I knew at our first date that I was going to marry her. And it wasn't something that God showed me in a vision or anything like that. I just thought, you know, if I don't try to marry this girl, then I'm an idiot. Because she was beautiful, and she was,
2: and still is,
5: and solid in the Lord, and even keeled in terms of her emotions. And I thought, I'll be stupid if I don't try to pursue her. And she said yes eventually. That was a glorious thing.
0: Yeah. How long did it take, Sue, for you to say yes?
4: Well, I said yes the first time he asked me, but it took me a little longer to tell him that I loved him. He told me first, and that was after about 6 months or so, maybe?
5: It was more than that.
4: More than that?
5: Yeah.
4: Anyway, I responded to him by saying, that's nice.
5: Yeah.
4: And it was, I don't know, 6 or 8 weeks probably, I'm guessing, before I finally, one night, I said to him, I love you too. And he fell off the chair. I think he was so surprised.
5: I turned to Sue and I said, that's the first time you've said that to me. And she said, I know. I just wanted to make sure.
2: That's great.
5: That was great.
0: Yeah. Do you think people say I love you too soon today?
4: Yeah.
5: I think that's possible.
4: I think it is. And I wanted to be sure. I didn't want to lie. I didn't want to have to go back and say, I changed my mind. I don't really love you after all. Mm-hmm. And it was a big deal. I mean, to say that to someone and to take that step. We always, both Mike and I, when we first started dating, we had the mindset that you only date to find a spouse. And so if you don't think this person is a potential spouse, then why bother dating them? And so we knew that by going forward, this was a very serious possibility. And I just wanted to be sure. I was cautious.
0: Yes. So your anniversary is May
4: 21st.
0: 21.
5: Right. Mm-hmm.
0: Okay. That's 49 years for the Van Lanninghams. And Dr. Radelnik, you and Eva, which dog was it barking in the background?
2: That
0: which
2: was Jake.
0: Was that Jake?
2: That's Jake.
0: That was funny.
2: Jake the boxer. Eva went and got him. Said, lay down here and be quiet.
0: Okay. So, May 31, so that's coming up on Sunday, is 50 years.
2: Exactly.
0: Eva, how in the world have you done it?
1: We've had a good time. You know, what are the one of our other theme songs that, you know, maybe everybody doesn't embrace this music, but we like Paul Simon "So Crazy" after all these years. So yeah. that's helped us step by step.
2: Yeah.
0: But not 50 ways to do anything.
1: Yeah, not that one. Not the whole song, but with that, yeah. Cute, Chris.
0: Michael, how did you know that Eva was the one?
2: Well, truth to tell, Eva and I met Eva the summer before I came to Moody. She was already a Moody student doing her internship. We worked on a ministry program together with Chosen People Ministries that summer. And I was amazingly impressed with her. Then I got to Moody. She was the only friend I had there when I first got there because I knew her. And because of her wisdom, her great grades, her
0: beauty.
2: Intelligence.
0: Say beauty. You got to say beauty.
2: I was terrified of her. That's what terrified me because she was super smart and is. And then the other thing is, we became great friends, and we had a great time together, but we never dated, and it was, I was not worthy of asking her for a date, and so we were just great friends. And then she was graduating, I still had another year at Moody, and I thought, what am I going to do without my best friend? Mm-hmm. I just don't know what I'm going to do. She had all these plans about where she's going to go, California, Israel, blah, blah, blah. And I'm like, what am I going to do without my best friend? And so one night I was on the phone with her and I thought, I'll just say it. And I just said to her, I think you should marry me. Hmm. And we were just planning about where we were going to meet with a bunch of students that we were friends with to study. Yeah. And I said, I think you should marry me. And she said, Are you serious?
1: Yeah.
0: Okay, Eva, pick it up from there.
1: Well, that was just it. It's a
2: sort. Well, no, say what you said.
1: I said, are you serious? And
2: then she said, I think we should talk about this in person.
1: Yeah, that's right. And so I was in Smith Hall. If people that have been to the Moody campus, I was in Smith and Michael was in Colby.
2: We met at the Arch.
0: And how old was DL that year?
1: Yeah, right. Isn't that the truth?
2: Yeah. And, President Lincoln did the wedding.
1: Right. So met me at the Arch, and I said, how did you feel coming down to meet me at the Arch?
2: I was terrified. I thought I was going to get the let's be friends talk, you know, and then we'd never be friends again. And I got to the Arch, and she looked me right in the eye. She said, do you love me? I said, yes, I love you, which I had never said.
1: No.
2: And Eva said, I love you, too. I'll marry you.
4: That was great.
1: Yeah, we got married 2 months later.
4: Wow. Just,
1: we don't always recommend this.
2: I don't recommend it ever, but it's worked out.
1: It's a chronology, but it worked out great for us.
0: Yeah. Wow. Dr. Gary Chapman is on the line because he says, no, don't do that. You've got it. So did you have any premarital counseling at all in 2 months?
2: Eva taught me a lot.
1: Yeah.
4: And still does.
0: See, I told you, folks, you are in for it today. Because we have Sue and we have Eva, along with the two Michaels. I will entertain your questions, perhaps, if you want to give us a call today at 877-548-3675. But we're just going to enjoy 99 years of marriage, 49 for the Van Lanninghams, 50 coming up on Sunday for the Radelnicks. And that's what we're going to do today at the Radio Backyard Fence. It's going to be fun. This is Chris Fabry live on Moody Radio.
3: Good afternoon. It's John Hemmer. It is a privilege to have you along today. 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
7: Henry Coleman Kroll was born in 1897 in Chicago. He grew up to serve in the Navy in World War I. Afterward, he went on to become vice chairman of the Quaker Oats Company, which was started by his father. 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Henry Kroll was a forward-looking visionary. He helped launch Moody Science Films as well as Moody Aviation. Both represented cutting-edge technologies at the time. But we love Henry Kroll for still another reason. He was a huge influence and a driving factor in the launch and growth of a new thing called Moody Radio. Though he went home to be with the Lord in 1965, his impact is still being felt today. 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
9: It's the Two Michaels plus Eva and Sue today at the Radio Backyard Fence. Oh, this is going to be a lot of fun. Uncle, stay with us today. I have a special announcement, though. All this week, we started on Monday and it ends tomorrow. All of this week, there has been a friend of Chris Fabry Live who said, "I want to encourage people to give a monthly gift. I want to say, how can we do that?" And so we came up with, this person gave a $1,000 and said, "You tell anybody who gives a monthly gift or increases their monthly gift, Chris Fabry Live, I will match dollar for dollar the first month of your gift." And so, Michael Rodelnik, we've never, maybe you've done this on OpenLine. No. We've never done this before. And there are a number of people who've done that and jumped in the pool with us.
2: Yeah.
9: And I'm so excited about it.
2: Now, you know what? People love to have the idea that their gift is being enlarged because they feel like this way their support of this really terrific radio program, this ministry that encourages so many people, is going to go further.
9: Yes.
2: With this doubling of the gift. And so I totally understand why people would do it, but I'm not joining. No, that's not what I'm saying.
9: Hey, I got one of your mugs, though. They sent me an OpenLine mug.
2: Yeah.
9: That is really something. Okay, so if you want to give, but today and tomorrow is your last chance. 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Okay, let's talk about the Bible and your marriage. How is there like a verse that you have in your house? Is there a biblical theme to your marriage? Sue, let me have you start first.
4: Well, I think probably the cornerstone of our marriage is asking forgiveness. And the process of how to ask forgiveness or how to give forgiveness is something that Mike and I learned before we were married. And it's something that we have really camped on. And it's something that a lot of people don't know how to do. And they say, "Oh, I'm sorry." But the actual asking for forgiveness, I did this, I hurt you, it was wrong, will you please forgive me for this sin of whatever I did? It's very critical, and I think we've taught our children that. We've exampled it for them because we've had to ask their forgiveness over the years, and so that's the first thing that comes to my mind.
9: Yeah. Michael, what do you say?
5: Well, Ephesians 5:22, wives, be submissive to your husbands.
4: I knew he was going to say that one.
5: I have to say that, of course, I say that tongue-in-cheek, but we really have tried to live that way. Mm-hmm. I really have tried to be a sacrificial lover for my wife in the same way that Jesus has been a sacrificial person who loved the church and leads the church as well, but doing it lovingly. And Sue has been committed to that too. My wife is a very strong woman, okay? I don't necessarily mean strong-willed, but she's just very strong. She's very competent. If when I die, she's going to be fine. She dies, I am in the world of hurt, let me tell you.
1: Yeah.
5: So, but she has really committed herself to taking all of that strength of hers and really channeling it into being a godly and submissive wife. And it's been wonderful. She even, on her wedding ring.
4: I was going to tell that.
5: Yeah, well, go ahead. Oh, well, go ahead.
4: Yeah, when I was young and getting married, I wanted to do something spiritual. So I thought I'd have Ephesians 5:22 engraved on the inside of Mike's wedding ring. The abbreviation, of course, the whole verse wouldn't fit. Yeah. But I took it to the jeweler and I had it done. And when I went to pick it up, I was looking at it and it was EPF. And I'm sure it was my mistake. The jeweler didn't have a clue. For some reason, I knew how to spell the book of Ephesians, but for some reason, I put EPF.522 instead of EPH. So I don't know if it's still that way or did we get it?
5: No, we took it back, and the guy sort of
4: used some white out on it or something.
5: Yeah, so it's now EPH. But yeah.
1: So what does that verse say, guys?
4: Well, that's the one that Mike just referred to.
5: Wise be subject to your own husbands as to the Lord.
0: Ephesians. I'll never look at Ephesians the same way.
2: Yeah, the book of Ephesians. Yeah. I got it.
0: Paul writing from Ephesus. Yeah. Okay, so Eva, what about you? Bible and marriage.
1: Oh, you know, I have a proverb that struck me from the very beginning because I realized that people argue about a lot of stupid stuff in their marriage and they get upset about a lot of dumb things and then it's hard to backpedal and get out of it. And I was really struck by Proverbs 17:12 and 14. Proverbs 17:14. It says, the beginning of strife is like the letting out of water. So abandon the quarrel before it breaks out.
0: Wow.
1: I think most of the things that couples quarrel about, it's just minor, not very important, and abandon that quarrel before it breaks out because it's very hard to put the water back in the hose once you turn on the spigot.
0: Mm-hmm. Okay, you know what you did though before as the program started, you went and you grabbed a dog by the ears. You're not supposed to do that.
1: I had to open the door for that poor boy left out.
2: He was barking because we left him out the door.
0: Yeah. So. Yeah, okay, Michael, what do you say? The Bible.
2: Well. Here's a verse that we have on our wedding rings, and it's spelled in Hebrew, so...
4: So it might be wrong, we don't know.
2: Yeah, it's a Zedodi Vezerei, and that means, this is my beloved and this is my friend. It's a quote from Song of Solomon 5:16, I think, in English, 5:15 in Hebrew. But it's what we read as part of our wedding ceremony. And I think that why this verse is so important is that Eva really is my beloved. She is, I am as romantically in love with her as anyone could be. I always say I'm the most married guy you'll ever meet. And then the other aspect of that is that we're great friends and we always have been great friends. And our friendship, I think, I think a lot of people get married for romance and they then struggle when there isn't friendship. And the key to a strong marriage is friendship. We have shared interests, although Eva doesn't like basketball as much as I do or baseball. But we like literature and we like nature and we like walking in the woods and all these things that...
1: Love Israel.
2: We love Israel. There's so many things that we share in terms of interests and friendship. And I want to say this about her verse. Eva is, there's two things. One, she really does not quarrel over silly things, inconsequential things. She abandons the quarrel. However, don't for a second think that she doesn't deal with issues. Because what she does is when there's an issue, and everybody will have an issue in their marriage that they need to discuss, she will sit down without anger, without malice, without any kind of quarreling, and we'll talk it out. And she's direct and honest and really a great communicator. But it's never over silly little quarrels it's over important and significant issues, and she does it in the best way possible. And I just think, you know, she's not perfect. You know, she can get a little snippy with me sometimes.
0: It's happening. I want to hear more
1: snarky.
0: About that.
1: Snarky.
0: You got to hear some snarky.
2: Not that I can get a little snarky, too.
1: It's one of our love languages.
2: Yeah, but we laugh about it. Is being a little snarky, are we? Oh, yeah, okay, sorry. You know, that.
0: Okay, this is how they got the 99 years. And you're hearing, you know, there's really great stuff here. They've gone through some really difficult things. I want to hear more about that. But first, here's Kelly in Tennessee. Kelly, why did you call today?
10: Hey, how are y'all?
0: Doing great. Thank you.
10: Good. I have been married for almost 20 years. And I
2: a novice. A novice.
10: Yeah. I know. Y'all have shoes older than me. It's okay.
1: That's right.
10: But I think, Mr. Rydelnik, you hit it on the head. I married my best friend. I also think he's really cute, and I'm really romantically interested in him. But he is my best friend. I could not imagine functioning without him. And I think that that's the key. And we met online.
0: Wow. After really?
10: There was still a stigma. Yes. Wow. And so we've been through a lot,

0: I love that picture, and I love how she looks. And every change that's happened through the years, any negative thing I've caused, but nevertheless, she looks beautiful to me. You know, every wrinkle or, you know, my gray hair, I say she gave me, but that's really not true. It's the truth of it is, I'm looking at right here at our two wives, and they still are as beautiful as ever. And I think that people ought to know that if you really love someone, the years won't diminish that. That's so important.
1: That's it. Okay, I've got Michael to hang on. Kelly, thank you. Beverly's in Colorado. Beverly, I've got to get you in before the break. Go ahead.
2: Okay, this is my husband and my 49th anniversary today.
3: Yay.
2: So I am so glad I tuned in. I want to read a quick poem by Perry Tanksley. Somebody gave it to us as a wedding gift, and it really, it cinches up why our marriage worked. Marriage takes three. I once thought marriage took just two to make a go, but now I'm convinced it takes the Lord also. And not one marriage fails where Christ is asked to enter as lovers come together with Jesus at the center. But marriage seldom thrives, and homes are incomplete till he is welcomed there to help avert defeat. In homes where God is first, it's obvious to see those unions really work, for marriage still takes three.
3: That's great.
0: Your
1: anniversary.
0: You used to always say a strand of three cords is not easily torn or broken.
4: Mm-hmm.
0: And he meant in marriage, husband, wife, and the Lord. Absolutely. Yeah. Yep.
1: Dr. V, respond to that.
5: Well, yeah, I mean, friendship, so key. I would say Sue and I are that as well. All due respect to Gary Chapman, I don't actually believe in the love languages, but if I had a love language, it would be quality time, which means I am happiest on any day spending time with my wife. And it doesn't have to be involved in profound stuff. It can just be hanging out or going for a walk or whatever, but that's when I am happiest. And if I have her, I'm good. I'm good to go.
1: Sue, is that true?
4: I love that.
6: Yeah. It is true. And Mike is my best friend. And he's an unusual man in that he's very communicative. You know, a lot of wives say, oh, my husband won't talk to me. I never know how he feels. And Mike has always been very open with me and shared his feelings, his thoughts, his dreams, his disappointments. Sometimes too much, maybe. I don't know. No, but it's wonderful, and we're enjoying retirement together a lot. It's been wonderful.
1: Yeah.
0: By the way, Sue, that's what makes Mike such a great friend to me. He really, a lot of guys would never say the things, but he's always there. He's got your back.
6: Yeah.
0: He's looking out for me, and I appreciate that communicative style.
6: He has a spiritual gift of mercy. And it's probably secondary to his gift of teaching, but when some people hear that, they kind of laugh, but it's definitely there.
5: Yeah, that's students used to howl when I would say that in class. You don't have the gift of mercy, but
4: they'd wave
5: actually.
4: Their grades at you. Where's
5: the
4: mercy?
5: Exactly.
0: Yeah.
1: Beverly, thank you for your call. The other thing that and happy anniversary. The other thing that about you two, and I know the Michaels better than Eva and Sue, but it seems to me that both sides of the equation here, the husbands and wives, that both sides are not only okay, but encourage friendship outside of the marriage, meaning, Michael, you have some good friends, and Michael, you do too, and Eva, you have good friends, and Sue, and that encourages the relationship. Let me get you to respond to that when we come back from a quick break. This is Chris Fabry Live. The Van Lanninghams and the Riddelnicks are with us. They have been married an aggregate of 99 years. Wow, that's amazing. And you can find out more about them. We've got pictures. Got a picture of Sue and Eva there, too, at chrisfabrylive.org, chrisfabrylive.org. If you have a question or a comment, 877-548-3675.
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0: Oh, good afternoon. It's John Hembert. Last night, this was really, really, it wasn't weird. I guess it was kind of weird. So last night we're having dinner, and normally at dinner, I'm talking like every night, there's always like 8,000 conversations going on between four people, right? You've got a 10-year-old and an 8-year-old, and you got mom and dad. We're always talking about something. Last night, I think it was the first time this actually happened. I was eating, and I just kind of stopped and looked up, and I realized it was so quiet, you could hear a pin drop. I'm like, what is going on? And it wasn't anything, like, bad. Nothing was wrong. It was just odd, because there's always something to talk about, something to say. It's like those conversations we had with the Lord. There's always something we can talk to him about. There's always something to say to him, right?
1: So the thing that probably saved our marriage in year one is the last thing I ever wanted to do.
2: What was it?
1: Help another marriage.
2: It's true.
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1: We were so struggling, and then some athlete that we're mentoring in ministry says, hey, would you and Ann lead a marriage Bible study for us? We're like,
2: sure,
1: we'll do it. And we pulled out the Family Life Weekend to Remember manual that we had really never looked at, and we taught it week after week, and I don't know if any marriage in the room was saved, but ours was.
2: Sometimes the best thing you can do for your marriage is give it away. You might not even understand it yet, but to get a small group curriculum and go through it and lead it, that changes us.
1: Give your life away, you just might find it.
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4: 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Or at least a hug and a thank you from somebody. 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
6: Two Redelnicks, two Ben Lanninghams, all the fun, half the price right now at Chris Fabry Live. 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I didn't get to ask you, Michael and Eva, Eva, when you were married 50 years ago on Sunday, were you under the chuppah?
2: Yes, we had the most fun marriage. We got married in Michael's mother's living room, his house that he grew up in. Got married in his living room. We used our Israeli flag as our chuppah. Oh. And we had about 12 people.
7: Oh, that's cool. It.
2: So,
7: that's all Eva wanted. I would have done anything she wanted.
2: That's all I wanted. I wanted a little wedding. Everything was perfect. The only difference I would have made if I'd had $1 zillion would have I'd have flown Dr. Goldberg back from Israel to do our wedding. Oh. But instead, we had another friend that did the wedding for us.
6: Yeah. But, who's the officiant?
2: It was a real simple wedding, real Jewish, Messianic Jewish wedding. Yeah. Broke the glass, the whole thing. It was great.
7: No one would know that.
2: I know, but,
7: just a guy okay. I knew.
2: Yeah.
7: But we would have loved Lou Goldberg, my predecessor
2: at Moody. He was
7: when we told him we were getting married. It was we drove over the next day to his apartment in Oak Park
2: to tell him and his wife
7: to tell Lou and Claire Goldberg, and he sat there just kind of nodding and smiling, and Claire jumped up and down.
2: It was clapping,
7: crying, and then she looked at Dr. Goldberg, and she smacked him on the arm and said, oh, you stoic. And they told us they had been praying since I had arrived at Moody.
6: Really?
7: Eva had been his student for a year, and now it was 2 years later, and they had been praying that I would marry.
6: Wow.
7: That we would marry each other.
2: Wow. Yes. So
7: they thought that we were perfect, but they never said a word.
2: No.
6: Huh. So,
8: Isn't that something? Okay, Sue, what about your wedding? Take me into the ceremony. Where was it?
9: Well, it was in the church I grew up in Grand Island, Nebraska. And the high point probably came when my cousin was there with her small child, and baby was crying on and off throughout the whole wedding. And at the point where Mike and I went forward to the altar and we lifted the candles to light the unity candle, Mike just picked it up by the candle rather than the base. And so as he went to set that back down, the base fell off of the candle and struck the altar. It sounded like a gunshot, and the baby was silent after that. It sounded like
8: he's
9: somebody
8: been quieting
9: shot the
8: babies ever since. Yeah. Now that baby's 49 years old.
9: Yeah,
8: that's right.
9: Yeah.
8: That's right. Mike, what do you remember about the wedding?
10: But I also I will never forget. I'll probably cry when I say this. I remember standing there at the end of the aisle with all my groomsmen, and seeing my bride walk down the aisle, and she was radiant and beautiful. And I couldn't believe that she was stupid enough to want to marry me. and I mean, that was probably a greater impact on me than almost anything else in my life up to that point. It was just, it was astonishing.
8: Was there that kind of emotion when you said your vows to each other as well?
10: I was more controlled than I am right now. The older I've gotten, the more sentimental and foolish I've become. But so,
8: that's good.
10: But no, I was not especially emotional during the vows.
9: No, I don't think I was either.
8: Yeah,
9: I was afraid I would be because I am a crier. I cry at Hallmark commercials and.
8: Well, maybe the baby took it away from you.
9: Maybe. Yeah.
8: The baby,
9: you
8: know, the baby picked up the load. Okay, so I asked the question before the break, and it was about friendship. And I remember when I was early in a relationship with Andrea, I was a little, it's like, she's got all these friends and I don't know what I feel. And now I see, no, you knucklehead, this is adding to your relationship. She needs friends and so do you. Do you two feel, do you four feel that way? Eva, you first.
2: Yeah, you know what? We have a lot of, we came with a circle of friends into our wedding because, as Michael was saying, we would have been friends at Moody for 2 years, and there was a pretty pretty tight group of us who were friends of Jewish studies and in Jewish studies themselves. So we had all of that. And then we worked together 2 summers before we got married, and we had friends there, too. So we've always been very blessed by God to have a lot of mutual friends. Mm-hmm. And, in fact, some of the listeners to the two Michaels know that my Michael met his other really best friend on the same day as he met me, Larry Feldman.
7: Yeah. Mm-hmm.
2: And we've all, and then we met, he met his wife, and we've all been friends all these years.
7: Yeah.
2: So I think it's important. And I think you hit on something earlier, I think, as you talked about this, Chris, was that couples that just kind of live in isolation, it's not a healthy situation. But when you have each other is your primary friend, and then you have like a spoke of friends that come around. There's good health there.
8: Mm-hmm. Bingo. Mm-hmm. Mike Van Lanningham, what is the key to the success of 49 years?
10: Oh, without a doubt, Sue has a great sense of humor and a bad sense of smell. That's it for sure. That's it.
8: And you mean that, don't you?
10: Yes, as a matter of fact, I do. No, I mean that was a facetious response, but
2: I do think the great sense of humor is the same. You know, and the longer you're married, the more points of humor that you have in your life that you connect with.
7: We laugh a lot, and I think that's important. Eva gave me a card when we first got engaged. And said, "You bring out the gypsy in me."
2: And it was one of those Hallmark kind of softy looking, cool looking cards, right?
7: And then you opened it, and it said, "Let's go steal a chicken." And, and I still remember that. That she gave me that card. Hey, so I want to since we had a poem read. Do we have time for me to read a quick poem?
8: No, sorry.
7: No,
8: okay. No, okay.
7: Okay.
8: Yeah, this is. I want to do that to the Back Fence Partners.
7: This is. We want to do it later.
2: No, we can do it later.
8: No. I want you to do it now.
7: Okay. Phyllis McGinley wrote it. She's like the poet laureate of the suburbs, they say, back 50 years ago, Recipe for a Marriage. And this is a curtsy to Robert Burns. John Anderson, my Joe, John, when we were first acquaint, I had a fault or so, John, and you were less than saint. But once we said a brave I do and paid the parson's fee, I set about reforming you and you reforming me. Goes on a little bit, a couple more stanzas. But then here, let captious people say, John, there's poison in that cup. We found a simple way, John, to clear each difference up. We could not swap our virtues, John, so this was our design. All your bad habits I took on while you adopted mine. Until the final lightning strikes, it's comfortable to know our faults we share and share alike. John Anderson, my Joe. And I love that poem.
10: That's great. That's beautiful.
7: Because I don't feel like what we're doing is trying to reform each other. That's something I'm motivated to be, I think, a better person because I have to live with this person that I think is so wonderful. And she is a great motivation for that. But on the other hand, I never feel like she's trying to reform me. Because remember, I think what it is that people say that in marriage, men think that their wives will never change and women think they can change their husbands. Yes. And yeah, both of them are wrong. Yeah. So,
8: okay, so that's where I want to go next then. How has Mike V, how has Sue changed you? Not that, you know, I need you to be different than, but how has she changed you?
10: We early on in our marriage decided we were not going to try to change each other. And when we would try, we used the expression that we shouldn't play Holy Spirit Junior any longer with each other and that we should leave some of those things to the Lord. I think Sue, just by her example and her strength, her commitment to the Lord, has challenged and encouraged me to do the same. And just in so many ways where she is so exemplary, she has rubbed off on me much more so than I have rubbed off on her. And that is a very, very good thing for sure.
9: No. Mike has been known and always will be known probably in our family as the fun parent. And I was the rule keeper and the list checker. And he has helped me become a little bit more fun. I love to make him laugh when I can finally really make him laugh. It's a joy to me. But he has also been a tremendous influence on me as far as generosity. Mike is so generous. And I tend to be much more tight-fisted. And he has really encouraged me gently by his example to be generous with the blessings that the Lord has given us. And he also has just helped me so much spiritually to understand Scripture and just how to study Scripture. And I can remember pulling things out of context and twisting them to make them say what I wanted to do. And years ago, and well, still to this day, but especially when I was younger as a believer, and he was so gentle and, you know, honey, that's not really, you know, we got to look at the context there. And, you know, he's been a wonderful teacher. I sat under his pastoral ministry for how many years? 20 years. And I learned so much. And he's my favorite preacher. So.
8: Wow. Wow. Michael, you need to frame that.
10: Yeah, she's only heard one person preach, and that was me. So, you know.
9: I have nothing to compare him to.
8: Okay, Eva, before we take a break, Eva, how did he change you?
7: I haven't.
2: No, I think Michael's more fun than I am. It's a little bit like what Sue was saying. I definitely think Michael is more fun than I am. I am very task-oriented and want to get everything done. And I don't want to stop doing whatever I'm doing until it's done. And sometimes, if I had, you know, recording, it would be a countless amount of times that Michael has said, hey, you know what, let's just quit now. Yeah. We're done. We're done now. This will still be here tomorrow.
7: Eva took a test once about what kind of dog you would be if you were a dog.
2: Oh, yeah, here we go.
7: And she came out a border collie.
2: I am.
9: Oh, yeah.
7: And I'm a golden retriever, you know. So there we go.
8: Has Eva changed you, Michael?
7: Oh, absolutely. It's mostly through guilt of not being as good as she is. So she doesn't ever say anything. But, you know, she gets up in the morning, first thing. It's like 6 a.m. and I walk into the kitchen and she's there with her Bible open and a couple of commentaries and she's studying every morning. I'm like, well, now I have to go get my Bible. No, obviously I read the Bible too, but you know, it's like she is so regular about certain spiritual disciplines and things like that, that has been a great motivation for me. And one of the things that Eva has done is I'm from New York City, and I was a terrible driver when we got married because we didn't drive in New York City.
2: His family didn't have a car.
7: Yeah. And so everywhere we went for the first few years we were married, Eva made me drive because I was so bad. She wanted me to get better at it. So I could say she improved my driving.
8: I remember that trip that I took in the car with you, and I'll never do it again.
7: I drive like a New Yorker.
8: Yeah, Lakeshore Drive will never be the same to me because of the way you drive. Whoever had this idea? This is so much fun. The Van Lanninghams, the Redelniks, two Michaels plus Sue and Eva, and we're coming to you live here on Chris Fabry Live and Moody Radio. 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
0: Good afternoon. It's John Hemmer. We turn 100 years old this year. 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
8: Oh, we should not be allowed to have this much fun on the radio, but we are with the two Redelniks and the two Van Lanninghams today on Chris Fabry Live. And in the break, we were talking about how did this come up, and I think Dr. Redelnik, you were the one who had the original idea, right?
7: Yeah, last time we were on, I said, why don't we do, after we found out we were both married 49 and 50 years, I said, next month, why don't we come on and do 99 years of marriage wisdom? And then Mike and I wouldn't have to say a word. It would just be our wives. They were the only ones with
8: Amen.
7: Wisdom.
8: Yeah, I like it. Okay, so Amy left this message, and I want you to respond. My husband and I are recently retired, and we have grown apart. How do we turn this around? How can we grow closer? Who wants to go first? Sue, you go first.
9: Oh, wow. I guess I would suggest they try to find some sort of a hobby that they enjoy doing together, walking, a sport activity, obviously praying together, doing devotions together. Those are things that have been hard for Mike and I over the years. I like to be alone when I'm praying, and so that doesn't work real well. But I was really hoping you wouldn't go to me first, Chris.
8: Yeah. Yeah. No, that's where you went. Go ahead, Mike.
7: First thing I would say is

0: And I think there's some steps that they can take.
1: Yeah.
2: Mike V?
3: I would say, Amy, fight for it. Mm-hmm. Fight for it. Don't be passive. Don't let just things kind of drift away. Have the serious talks. Engage some friends.

0: in May and did no work on it, no weeding or anything until October, what would I have left? Nothing but a tangled mess. You have to go to work on it and so fight for it, Amy.
1: Yeah.

0: are some things, but it still is the kind of thing that if you've got Jesus in your heart, you and your husband both, then anything is possible. There is always hope because Jesus is there. He'll help you with this stuff. You got to pray about it too.
1: Yeah. Mm-hmm. That's a good idea. Eva, would you right now...

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4: A recent poll of Americans conducted by NewsGuard and YouGov is disturbing on its face. It's even more concerning the deeper you delve into the data. The top line comment is that a sizable number of Democrats and a small number of Republicans believe the assassination attempts on President Trump were fake. The pollsters found that a third of Democrats said the White House Correspondents' Dinner was staged, and more than 4 in 10 said the shooting in Butler, Pennsylvania was staged. A much smaller percentage of Republicans said the dinner was staged, and just 7% said the Butler shooting was staged. The Democratic percentages are huge, and one of the reasons Democratic Senator John Fetterman shamed his party by saying that assassinations plus political violence are real. My party can't be the tinfoil hat brigade. He even added, I was there a table away, and I promise you, this was not staged. The fact that Americans in either party make these statements illustrate how much a significant number don't believe what they read and see. Instead, they buy into any conspiracy that might be floated on social media. At Butler, the president was shot, 2 men were killed, if you count the shooter, and 2 others were seriously wounded. This isn't just believing in a conspiracy, this is political fantasy. But it gets worse. The poll questions gave respondents the option of saying they were not sure. If we add these together, a majority of Americans say the dinner was staged or unsure, and a majority of Americans say the Butler incident is staged or unsure. This majority lives in a fantasy world, and that unfortunately most of them will vote in November. We should be very concerned. I'm Kirby Anderson, and that's my point of view.
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6: You are listening to Moody Radio. Good afternoon. It's John Heber. In life, especially as Christians, it is so important that we set the right example, right? That we live that out. Because people notice that. People notice that and they remember those things, right? Here's what I'm talking about. Here's a great example. So, yesterday, I'm the parent chaperone for my daughter's field trip to the Botanical Gardens here in Chicago. It's an amazing place, so we're going. And we had to be back at school at a certain time. And we all got off the bus. Before we did, the teacher said to us, we have to be back at this time. If not, you know, everything is going to be late. So guess what happens? Everybody's on the bus. We are waiting for like 15 minutes. Guess who was late because they were still busy looking at all the flowers? 2 parents. All the kids, they were on the bus. We are waiting for the 2 parents.
7: I think step-parents should get a gold medal.
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7: A man once told me that it took 30 years before he could tell his stepfather he loved him. 30 years. Now, I'm sure his stepfather struggled through those years, longing for acceptance. But despite his efforts, his stepson just couldn't say, I love you. Now, I know that's an extreme circumstance. 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But it is fairly common for them to have all the responsibilities of parenthood long before receiving the rewards. And that's why they should receive a gold medal, or at least a hug and a thank you from somebody, somebody like you. For Family Life Blended, I'm Ron Deal.
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11: Imagine if a quarter of our country suddenly had to flee their homes, unsure where they would sleep, how they would eat, or what tomorrow might bring. 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Hi, I'm Rob West. Lebanon is facing another humanitarian crisis, and innocent families are caught in the middle. Today, Camille Melke of Heart for Lebanon joins us with a boots-on-the-ground report and a powerful opportunity to respond. 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This quarter, we're partnering with Heart for Lebanon. Of course, when we planned this, we had no idea war would break out in the Middle East or that the people of Lebanon would be facing such urgent need. Here to help us understand what's happening and how believers can respond is Camille Melke, co-founder and CEO of Heart for Lebanon. Camille, it is such a treat to have you joining us today.
12: Thank you, Rob. It's a great privilege of mine to be with you.
11: Camille, you grew up in Lebanon during wartime and later founded Heart for Lebanon in the wake of another conflict there. So sadly, crisis is not unfamiliar territory for you. But as you look at what's happening right now, what feels different about this moment, if anything?
12: You know, that's true. I was only 9 years old and my wife, Hoda, was 8 when a brutal 15-year civil war erupted. That was in 1975. Then in 2006, we knew we had to do something to play our part in moving people from despair to hope in Christ.
11: Yes.
12: So Heart for Lebanon came to existence in the middle of an ugly war in 2006. Today, the situation we're facing is complicated. But what hasn't changed is that innocent victims continue to pay the biggest price, and the mission of the church is still the same. People are dying without knowing who Jesus is. Entire family units from different religious backgrounds are being thrown into communities that don't know or look like them. But in the midst of all that pain, we have one of the boldest opportunities to share the gospel with individuals who have never had access to it before. And surely we don't want to miss this great opportunity.
11: Wow, we couldn't agree more. Camille, would you share with our listeners what families in Lebanon are experiencing right now? And as you look ahead, what concerns you most about the long-term impact of this crisis?
12: We are seeing the impact of families who have been displaced more than just once. We are seeing childhood traumas. We are seeing broken infrastructure, an overwhelmed government, and of course, people becoming fearful of one another. In any war, it's the innocent civilian who end up paying the biggest price. Innocent civilians who want nothing to do with the conflict. And you can't help thinking about the thousands of young children who are suffering immensely. Mm. Rob, Gaia is from Syria. A few years ago, she had fled Syria due to the war with her husband and daughter and came to southern Lebanon. She accepted Jesus Christ as her Lord and Savior at our Hope Evangelical Church in Ghazi in southern Lebanon. Last month, Gaia and her family's neighbors experienced brutal shelling and bombing. She recounted to our team that the vivid images that still plays in her mind of how she had just spoken to her next-door neighbor. And they parted ways for lunch Then minutes later, her neighbors on both sides of that flat died in the attacks. Her home was seriously damaged, forcing them to go looking for somewhere safer to stay. Vanya's husband, unfortunately, is terminally ill with cancer, and they both sustained great injuries from the bombing and airstrikes. When our team was finally able to make contact with Daya again, and she was able to make it back to the church service, she said, "When I sit in the service and hear the word of God, it feels like my heart's heavy burdens become lighter. The fear does not disappear completely, but I'm no longer facing it alone. The Lord is with me. And through the people of Heart for Lebanon, I feel His tangible love surrounding me."
11: Wow, what a powerful story. We're talking today with Camille Melky. 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
11: Lebanon is facing another humanitarian crisis, and innocent families are caught in the middle. Today, I'm joined by Camille Melky of Heart for Lebanon. He is CEO and co-founder of this incredible ministry with boots on the ground to be the hands and feet of Jesus, to minister and share the gospel to so many who are in a desperate situation, needing help and food and shelter, but also needing the hope of the gospel of Jesus Christ. I think it would be helpful for you, our listeners, to hear directly from the field. Freddie, one of Camille's leaders, works with Heart for Lebanon's Children at Risk programs. I want you to listen in for a moment as he describes what these children have been through.
17: Right now, thousands of children in Lebanon are living in the shadows of war. These hallways, once meant for lessons, are now shelters. But for the children here, they are also places of deep confusion and loss. They've seen things no child should ever witness. At Heart for Lebanon, our mission is to transform these crowded spaces into a safe space. When the world feels like it's shaking, we provide hope. Through trauma-informed play, art, and the simple act of listening, we help them process their fear. We are here to show them that while they have lost their homes, they have not been forgotten. Our goal is to replace their anxiety with the peace of Christ, turning their stories of survival into stories of hope. Because every child deserves to feel safe, and every heart in Lebanon deserves to know they are loved.
18: That's a powerful testimony from one of your staff members, Camille, someone who is walking closely with these families every day. How are the children responding, especially as your team shares the hope of Jesus with them?
12: The innocence of childhood is amazing. Here's a story. Ahmad is a 10-year-old Kurdish boy living in Niha with his parents, who both recently came to know the love and hope found in the Lord Jesus Christ. The constant sounds of rockets and explosions filled Ahmad with fear, especially for his 10-month-old baby brother. Whenever missiles were heard nearby, Ahmad would run quickly to protect his little brother, trying to cover him with his tiny hands. His mother, who volunteers at our Sunday school ministry, encourages him through God's promises to trust in the Lord during fearful moments. I used to become very scared, he says, when I heard the rockets. I thought something bad would happen to my baby brother. My mother would pray with me and remind me that Jesus protects us. I still remember those sounds sometimes, but now I pray instead of panicking. I feel safer when I remember that Jesus is with us. Here's another testimony. Yasmina is a grade 3 student at the Hope Evangelical School and at our educational center, and she's a member of our Sunday school. Throughout the war, Yasmina did not miss one single day of prayer. She truly believes that prayer can change reality. She prayed especially for her younger siblings who were afraid during the war, reminding them of Jesus at the cross. She says, I shared about how much he suffered, yet rose from the dead and gave us a new life. She taught them that Jesus went through suffering just like we do, and that after hardship, life can be renewed. Yasmina holds on to the hope that God is preparing better days ahead. She says, in him, I have hope. This thing gives me strength. Through him, I can encourage my siblings get better against their fear of war.
18: Wow. The childlike faith, the resilience. You're right, Camille. That is powerful. By the way, folks, if you'd like to be a part of what's happening here, we're so honored to be able to partner with Heart for Lebanon in this season. Go to faithfi.com/Lebanon to learn how you can help. We'll get to the specifics on that in just a moment. faithfi.com/Lebanon. Camille, one of the things we so appreciate about Heart for Lebanon is that you're meeting urgent physical needs, but you're also pointing families to the lasting hope found in Jesus. Why is it so important to care for both the physical and spiritual needs of those you're serving?
12: Well, we understand, Rob, that poverty is on all three levels. It's on the physical, it's on the emotional, it's on the spiritual. We cannot address poverty, in this case in war, without being intentional and building the relationship of trust. If we don't build those relationships of trust, we stay on that transactional level. We continue to count numbers of food packages we distribute, mattresses, pillows, blankets, hygiene kits. All those are important matters for the survival of the individuals that God has called us to serve. Then we pause and spend time building those relationships of trust, listening to the heartbroken stories of every family we serve, taking the time to pray with them. Look at encouraging verses from the Bible. When you build those relationships of trust, you engage in Jesus and Jesus-only stories. You engage in introducing the gospel to people who might have never heard it before. And we go on from transaction to relational, then to transformational. And that's how we see lives change and communities transform. Individuals accepting Christ as their personal savior and entire families coming together to honor him and glorify him and worship him boldly and clearly. People who were born in a Muslim faith, Kurds, Muslim Sunnis, Muslim Shias, it doesn't matter who we were before Christ. What matters is who we are in him.
18: Wow. And that long-term commitment is now reaching more than 2,000 displaced families, many of whom were forced from their homes in southern Lebanon. And Camille, I want to get to the opportunity before our listeners today. When someone gives to support Heart for Lebanon, what difference does that gift make for actual families on the ground?
12: Remember, you're touching their lives on the physical, emotional, and spiritual. So a gift of $90 helps provide a full month of support for the displaced family. That makes it possible for the relational care as well, and for the sharing of the gospel. So it's not just about meeting physical needs. It's about opening the door to lasting hope in Christ. And we can make sure that each family receives tangible support that help them go through each day, but also give them the opportunity to meet Jesus for the first time.
18: Wow, and that's exactly what we're looking for. Folks, we're asking you to be as generous as you can today. 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
6: You are listening to Moody Radio. Good afternoon. It's John Hemmer. Appearances can definitely be deceiving. We look at someone and we might think, oh, okay, so they look like this and they talk like this and they act like this. So this must be true about them. Now, we have no idea what's going on underneath the surface, right? Wow. So yesterday I am at my daughter's field trip and we're in this butterfly exhibit, right? And I was convinced that there was a butterfly on the ground. So I'm being all careful, try not to step on it. Turns out it was a rock. But it's one of these things where, you know what? You can't judge anything or anyone by what you see on the surface. Because you have no idea what's really going on underneath. That's why it's so important that we are always, always Christ-like in everything that we do. More Faith and Finance is next.
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0: The MBI verse of the week is found in Mark 16, 19 through 20. After the Lord Jesus had spoken to them, he was taken up into heaven. He sat at the right hand of God. Then the disciples went out and preached everywhere, and the Lord worked with them and confirmed his word by the signs that accompanied it. That's Mark 16, 19 through 20, the Moody Bible Institute, verse of the week.
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25: 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Any information provided is not intended to replace advice from a financial, medical, legal, or other professional who understands your specific situation.
26: Well, I'm so glad you're joining us today on Faith and Finance Live. Boy, what a treat to highlight this incredible ministry, Heart for Lebanon. You know, as I look back, it was a year ago that we planned for this to be the three-month period, April, May, and June, that we would shine a light on the great work of Heart for Lebanon. And what's significant about that is, as you might imagine, that a year ago, we had no idea that we would be sitting in this position where Lebanon would be facing what they're facing right now. It's really just remarkable. And we have the opportunity to step in right now and provide much needed assistance. And, you know, we shine a light on these ministries each quarter because we know that as you live as a faithful steward, you're looking for opportunities to give. And so beyond your local church and beyond Moody Bible Institute, you know, you're looking for organizations that align with God's heart and really your passions. And so we planned a year ago that Heart for Lebanon would be that organization at this moment. Now, a year later, more than a million people have been displaced by ongoing war. 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

0: Blue in Indianapolis, and show them what we had done, and we basically put all of our excess money into rental properties because I felt like it was something I could tangibly see and understand. But at this point, thinking of, you know, someday getting closer to retirement, this five-year plan that keeps on staying 5 years, but I like it. Someday my body needs to stop doing concrete work. I've been doing it for 35 years and a lot of injuries and surgeries. But anyway, I'm involved in our church and want to do other things with my time. I'd like to be able to pull away from this, running this crew. And just didn't know if you had any local, or I don't know if it seems to me like it'd be easier if it was local, but advisors you could send me to that would be a trusted advisor.
1: Yeah. Happy to. Are you in the Chicago area or where are you?
0: In Indianapolis, Indiana.
1: You're in Indy. Okay. Yeah, sorry about that.
0: I'm 30 minutes north, but that's okay.
1: And you mentioned you went to see the folks at Blue Trust. Did you feel like that wasn't a good fit?
0: Well, basically, when we showed them our numbers and what was going on with rental properties, and he goes, well, I don't think I can come close to that as far as the percentage. But we just left it at that at the time.
1: Yeah. Yeah,
0: I think we should be doing more. We have IRAs, and that's about it. I mean, as far as long-term, we've done IRAs for years. But I know there needs to be more diversification than that, than what I'm doing.
1: Yeah. Well, there are some great certified Kingdom advisors in Indianapolis. I would put the team at Blue Trust in that category. Those are amazing folks. I know them all personally and love Jesus. Very skilled at what they do from an investment standpoint, both in the public markets and the private markets. So you'd get great financial planning. You'd get great investment management, all aligned with your biblical values. So I would wholeheartedly recommend that team. But I would add to that, if you're interested in maybe interviewing one or two more, have you been to faithfi.com? Well, excuse me, findacka.com to do a zip code search in the area?
0: No, I have not.
1: Okay, so that would be the next option, findacka.com, and then you could put in a search. You'll find all the certified Kingdom advisors there near you, and you could find two or three to interview. And, you know, in case you don't know, CKA is the designation, you know, that we trust. You know, it's the designation we created at Kingdom Advisors. And, you know, when we built CKA, and by the way, it's the only industry-accepted designation for biblically wise financial advice and financial services, but we intentionally made the bar very high. So pastor reference, client reference, statement of faith, code of ethics, 10 years experience, 50-hour university training in a biblical worldview of financial decision-making, regulatory review, 10 hours of annual CE. I mean, we put them through the ringer, but for good reason, because we didn't want people kind of using their faith as just a marketing ploy if they really weren't committed and met the highest standard. So I would have some confidence, Joel, if you went and searched for some CKAs, and then I'm confident you could find one that's a good fit for you there in Indy.
0: Very good. I will do that. I think that, and we're very pleased with Ron Blue. My mother is there after my father passed away, and she is just ecstatic with what they're doing for her.
1: Awesome. So, yeah, that's great.
0: Thank you. I will find a local fit. Thank you for your
1: time. Absolutely, Joel. Appreciate your call, sir, and thanks for being a regular listener. This is Faith and Finance Live. I'm Rob West. We'll be back with more calls. 800-525-7000.
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2: 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Not today. Stuff has happened, life is bumpy, and money is just one of my problems. I don't have the time or mental energy. It's overwhelming.
3: We understand. Here are three things you need to master money. Number one, the desire to do so. Necessity is a good motivator as well. Number two, the willingness to read and become informed. Number three, basic math skills of adding and subtracting, or a calculator. No calculus or Wall Street prowess needed. The Bible is a great resource. It has over 2,000 verses on money. We'll unpack them with you. This feature at wisewomenmanagingmoney.com.

0: Thanks for joining us today on Faith and Finance Live. I'm Rob West. We've got lines open today. We're ready for your calls on anything financial. 800-525-7000. Again, that's 800-525-7000. You can call right now. Let's go to Tennessee. Dana, how can I help you?
1: Yeah, thanks for your time and thanks for taking my call. So sure. My question is, as of January the 1st of 2027, I will be fully invested that I can retire and get my full benefit. Meanwhile, I can't make up, in terms of money-wise, I can't make over around $65,000. Anything over $65,000, then I would have to pay $1 per $2.
0: Yeah.
1: Now, the only income I would be having would be me working, right, which it wouldn't be over $65,000. However, I learned that if I have a 401k, that the 401k would be counted as income. Hmm. So my question is, how can I eliminate that as being counted income so that I can not go over the threshold of $65,000?
0: Yeah, yeah. It's a great question and one that a lot of people think about. The 401k withdrawal does not count as earned income for the Social Security earnings test. So for the Social Security earnings test, they're only looking at wages from a job, so W-2 income, and net earnings from self-employment. It does not include 401k withdrawals, IRA withdrawals, pension income, annuity income, investment income, capital gains. So if you are under full retirement age and receiving Social Security, taking, you know, money from a 401k is not going to reduce that Social Security benefit under the earnings test. Does that make sense?
1: Yes. That makes sense. So that I'm clear, so you're saying that because in January I'll be eligible I can be eligible to draw my benefits as of January of 2027. So what you're saying is the only income that they will be counting then, if I'm working, would be where my work income is, which is not over the $65,000 threshold. Then I don't have to worry about the 401k because that would not be counted as wages, right?
0: That is correct, yes. And, so, you know, in the year... Yeah, go ahead, I'm sorry.
1: The reason I'm asking that very important because when I called Social Security today, they said whatever the wages that they had on my... reported on my W-2.
0: Yes.
1: And I think that...
0: But wages is the key there, and a 401k withdrawal is not wages. So wages from a job is W-2 income. It does not count taxable withdrawals. Now, what you do have to be careful of is, you know, it could cause more of your Social Security to become taxable because it is taxable income. It could increase your Medicare premiums and push you into a higher bracket, but it will not count toward the earnings test specifically related to the earnings cap in the year you turn full retirement age. The 401k withdrawal is not wages.
1: But would the 401k by itself, though, be counted as income, though?
0: It is taxable income. Yes, the 401k withdrawals are taxable income, so that taxable income could cause more of your Social Security to become taxable. And it could increase your Medicare premiums 2 years later, but it is not going to cause the $1 withholding for every $3 you go over the limit. It does not factor into that earnings test calculation.
1: Okay.
0: Yeah. So
1: do I have time?
0: Go ahead.
1: Ask one thing. When you said taxable income, what do you mean by it would be taxable income? I mean, I know it's taxable. It's taxable if I withdraw. I understand that. Anytime I withdraw from a 401k, there's taxes I have to pay on it. Okay. I wanted to make sure that my 401k will not be looked at as income taxable. That's a part of my overall income.
0: Yeah. Yeah. So taxable income is the portion of your income the IRS taxes after deductions are applied. Okay. And so for retirees, your taxable income can include Social Security. A portion of it may be taxable, 401k and IRA withdrawals, pension income, wages from work, interest and dividends. All of those things are taxable income in that they're subject to federal income tax after deductions and adjustments. So that's the first thing. So would your 401k withdrawals be taxable income subject to federal income tax after deductions? The answer is yes. Separate from that, though, is this question around an earnings limit prior to you reaching full retirement age. And in the year you turn full retirement age up until your birthday, you have a limit of what you can earn. And above that, you're going to start to see a reduction in your Social Security benefit. That only counts wages, not all taxable income. So the only things that apply toward that earnings limit that would involve a reduction in your benefit is wages, W-2 income, and self-employment income. It does not include other forms of taxable income, including 401k withdrawals.
1: Okay. Yep. That's what I want. Thank you so much.
0: You're welcome. It gets confusing, so don't apologize. I certainly understand.
1: Well, I do appreciate it. That was my main concern, because at this point I couldn't make a decision, because I'm like, I know my job, I'm making over maybe $45,000. I know that, right? I'm still going to be working in my retirement year, because I know that. But I'm saying, so I do, I meet the threshold of the $65,000, I'm okay still. But then I said to myself, when I asked her the question, she said, well, your 401k will be included. And I said, well, I know I won't, because I got over $80,000 sitting there. So I'm like, I'm worried, because that would affect me from having to draw any type of benefit, because of the fact that I would be over counting my work, $40,000 to $80,000, that's $120,000.
0: Yeah, your entire balance in your 401k is $80,000, or that's how much you're planning to pull out?
1: No, that's how much I got in there.
0: Oh, well, but you're not going to take that out, right? Are you going to leave it there or roll it to an IRA?
1: Yeah, I'm going to leave it there. I'll roll it to an IRA. Correct.
0: Yeah, that's not a taxable event. In either case, even if you took it out, it doesn't count toward the earnings test. But you're not planning to even take it out, so it's not even going to be taxable income. If you leave it there in a tax-deferred environment, or you roll it to a traditional IRA, that is not a taxable event. The only time you're going to create taxable income that you have to pay federal income tax on is when you take a distribution. You take something out. But even then, even though it's taxable income, it's still not going to apply to the earnings test.
1: That's what I want to know. That earning test. Yeah. That's the part that she confused me on, because I'm like, man, you know, I gotta wait until I get 6 or 7 then, because there's no limit then.
0: Yeah, only wages and 401k withdrawals are not wages. So that I think is the clarifier that you needed. So, hey, Dana, all the best to you. Congratulations on nearing retirement. And I'm sure God has a lot planned for you in this next season of life. But I certainly appreciate you being a part of the program today. Lord bless you, my friend. We're going to take a quick break. Back with more questions after this. The lines are open. Call right now, 800-525-7000.
2: Good afternoon. It's John Hemmer. It seems like every single year, kids get out of school earlier and earlier and earlier. Now, I was a kid of the 80s. I grew up in a town called Mundelein. It's about 40 minutes north of Chicago. Went to Thomas Jefferson Elementary School. I cannot remember a time when we didn't get out of school earlier than like June 5th or something like that. More Faith and Finance is next.
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0: Hey, thanks for joining us today on Faith and Finance Live. Well, it's a big day here at Faith Fi because the team is about ready to hit send on our latest book. That's right, a brand new category of product for us here at Faith Fi. They're called field guides. You know, I really sense that there was a gap in our product lineup because we want to be really the premier publisher of thoughtful, beautifully designed, theologically rich content around how your faith intersects with your money, with God's money, so you can live as a faithful steward. And so we produce incredible devotionals, and we have an amazing magazine. And by the way, the next issue of our magazine, our summer issue, is due out next month. It's incredible, a really beautiful spread on the cover. The theme is all around contentment. Jeff Mannion, a good friend and a pastor, wrote an incredible article on this big idea we see in Scripture around money management regarding contentment. And so there's the magazine, then there's our studies. Well, this new product category is our field guides, and each one tackling a different financial question. A future field guide is going to deal with how do I give intentionally? How do I prepare the next steward? We're going to do one on how do I allow my faith to intersect with my investments? We're going to do one on how much is enough for inheritance for the kids? But the first field guide that's going to the printer today, it'll be out in about 5 weeks, is how much money is enough. And so we lead you in a process to really set a what we call a lifestyle and a lifetime finish line. This is not retirement planning. This is you going through a disciplined and prayerful and biblical process, exploring the scriptures to ultimately say, how much is enough for my spending? And then how much is enough for my total accumulation, beyond which I could dramatically accelerate my giving. And we're really excited about it. It's going to be a great tool. I think it's going to help a lot of people really confront this topic of enough. And it's an important one. So we'll keep you posted on it. By the way, if you want to be sure you get it as soon as it comes out, you've got just a couple of days left to become a Faith Fi partner, because as of May 31st, anyone who's a partner is going to get our summer mailing, the current issue of the magazine, and our brand new field guide. Just go to faithfi.com/give to learn more. 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All right, let's tackle as many questions as we can here in the final segment. We're going to go to Lakeland. Lee, how can I help you? Hi, Lee, are you there? All right, we'll see if we can get Lee on the line, and in the meantime, we'll head to Ocala. Evelyn, how can I help you?
9: Hi, thanks for taking my call. So I have a quick question about me turning 62 in September and wanting to decide if I should either file for my Social Security, which I'm only going to get about $1,400 a month. And I do also have $80,000 in my 401k. So I'm thinking, should I roll that over into whatever it's called that I get monthly dividends on top of the 14? Doing that. Also, I was married for a little over 10 years. I'm divorced now. He made more than I did. Consider taking half of his, which is probably going to be more than mine. But we're 62 in June, and I turned 62 in September. I know he's not going to file at 62. He's going to wait till he's 67 to do that. So do I still qualify if he hasn't filed as yet? Those are my questions. Thank you.
0: Got it. Yeah, a lot there, but I appreciate you unpacking that. First, because you're still working full-time in your own business, Lee, if you start Social Security at 62, the earnings test is going to reduce or could even, you know, eliminate some of your benefits until you reach full retirement age, depending on how much you earn. Second, since you were married for more than 10 years and are now divorced, you may be eligible for a divorced spouse benefit based on your ex-spouse's record. Again, as long as the marriage lasted 10 years, you're currently unmarried, you're at least 62, and the benefit on your ex's record is higher than your own. And he doesn't, because he's a former spouse and you are divorced, he does not have to file for benefits if you've been divorced for at least 2 years. And, you know, claiming on their record doesn't reduce your benefit. The key question is whether your own benefit or your divorced spouse's benefit would be larger. But the fact that you're taking it early, you know, is going to reduce either benefit pretty substantially. So I guess the first question is, do you need the money right now?
9: I don't need it. I just don't want to work anymore.
0: Okay. Yeah. So if you took
9: $1,400 a month, I can't live on that. So yeah. I'm stuck.
0: And is that the full benefit or is that the reduced benefit?
9: I'll be 62, so it's going to be the reduced one.
0: Yeah, yeah. So you've checked into that, and you are not looking at the full benefit. You're looking at the reduced one.
9: Right.
0: You know, I think the challenge here is I get the Social Security, but you're right. I mean, it's a 25 to 30% reduction in terms of what you would get at 62 versus what you're going to get at full retirement age. So I can take it. It's whether there's another way to continue to generate income, because that larger guaranteed check for the rest of your life, 30% higher, is something you're going to appreciate down the road. You know, if you can cover your bills another way, there's, you know, another option here. For some reason thought you had health concerns or a shorter life expectancy, you just felt like you absolutely needed the money right now, then it's there. But if you're healthy, expect a long retirement, you can live off of other assets, you'd be much better off, waiting and letting that check continue to grow and then getting all the cost of living adjustments on top of it. But claiming at 62 is often a lifestyle decision, not just a mathematic one. I get that. But the biggest caution is making sure that you have a retirement income plan, security, especially given, you know, the minimal amount you'd be receiving.
9: Got it.
0: Yeah.
9: Makes sense.
0: So I think bottom line is let's look for ways, maybe, you know, changing jobs or whatever you need to do to let this check continue. Your ideal scenario, but in either case, whether it's, you know, your spousal benefits on your ex-spouse or on your own, you're going to be better served to let that grow if there's any way to do that. Thanks for calling, Lee. We appreciate you being on. Evelyn, I think we've got you now. Go right ahead. Evelyn, are you with
10: Evelyn.
0: Us?
10: My name is Lee.
0: Oh, okay. Well, I'm confused, but that's all right. Lee, we've got you now, so how can I help you? That's all right.
10: That's all right. I don't have an ex-spouse. I do have a spouse, but he's on disability. He got hurt several years ago, so he gets disability income. I am getting ready to turn 62, and I own my own business, which I don't make a huge amount off that, but it's still a good amount of money. It's kind of guaranteed that I can do that, but I still work full-time as well. If I back down at 62 and still work my business, how much, or what is the limit that I can actually make before Social Security, or not before Social Security, before the IRS decides to kick in and take part of that?
0: Yeah, got it. Yeah, so for 2026, if you're under full retirement age for the entire year, the earnings limit is right around $24,000. And if you earn more than that, Social Security is going to withhold $1 of benefits for every $2 you go over the limit.
10: Okay. And how does that count also if I'm getting that starting at 62, how does that affect my regular retirement that I had, like my state retirement? I still won't see that till 67?
0: Yeah, it does not have any bearing on your regular retirement, if that's what you're asking. Are you asking whether or not that factors into the earnings test or whether it has some bearing on you not getting the full amount?
10: Do I have to wait till 67 to draw that regular retirement?
0: Yeah. I mean, that's going to come down to the terms of your retirement plan. You would have to check with your employer or whoever provided that plan to find out what the specifics are related to that plan and when you're eligible to take it and how much you can get. But that is completely separate from your Social Security. If you take Social Security at 62, you're going to get that 25% to 30% reduction permanently. And then on top of that, you're going to see a further temporary reduction of your benefit for anything that is above $24,480. You'll get a $1 out of every $2 you go over that withheld. Now, eventually, you'll get that back when you reach full retirement age. But the 25 to 30% reduction for taking it early is permanent. That one will never be restored.
10: So you don't get the COLA or anything else like that afterwards, correct?
0: Yeah, you're giving up the COLA on that higher benefit amount for the rest of your life by taking it early. The COLA is going to be on that lower benefit, you know, moving forward. And then on top of that, if you go above the earnings limit, you'll get a further reduction. But that's the one that will be paid back to you in the form of a higher check once you get to full retirement age over probably a 10-year period. But the other reduction is permanent, and it does affect the COLA each year moving forward.
10: Okay, I think that answered what I needed to know.
0: Okay, thanks for being on today. Sorry about the confusion related to your name, and we're thrilled that you were on the broadcast. God bless you. Well, folks, that's going to do it for us today. Really appreciate you tuning in, listening in. Hope you'll come back and join us tomorrow. We'll do this all over again. First up tomorrow, I'm talking about eternal rewards. You know, what does God's word say about eternal rewards, and how does it reshape how we steward our time and our money and our influence? That's where we'll start tomorrow, and then we'll take your questions. Big thanks to my team today, Jim, Tahira, Omar, Lisa, Cheyenne. Faith and Finance Live is a partnership between Moody Radio and FaithFi. 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We'll see you then.
2: You are listening to Moody Radio. Good afternoon. It's John Hemmer. There is a phrase or a saying. It's something like this. The biggest example of your devotional life is your life. Basically, if you're a Christian, people will know. Like that song, they will know we are Christians by our love. It's kind of like this. I'm at my daughter's field trip yesterday, and we're sitting on the bus, and one of the teachers are sitting right in front of us. And this guy, man, you could just tell he's a teacher. He talks like a teacher. He acts like a teacher. He dresses like a teacher. I'm not saying teachers dress bad, but the guy, you could just tell he was a teacher because he lives out being a teacher. He is authentic. It is so important for you and I to be authentic in our Christian walk. Let's challenge each other to do that. Hour one of In the Market is next.
11: Somewhere on your body, there is probably some mark or scar from your early days of riding a bicycle. Well, our family was staying in a little cabin in the woods, and our oldest son came cruising down this little dirt path on his bike. He spun out on the gravel, and when he got up, he was really bleeding profusely from his mouth. So we rushed him to the local emergency room, and they cleaned up the mess and found that he had a broken tooth. And when they'd done all that they could and he was sorted back together again, we came back to our cabin. Guess what was the first thing I had my son do? Get back on that bike and ride. I knew it was important to get right back on after a fall, or he might not get back on at all. Well, I'm Ron Hutchcraft, and I want to have a word with you today about how to recover from a fall. Our word for today from the Word of God, we're in Proverbs chapter 24, verse 16. For though a righteous man falls seven times, he rises again. You notice what this verse does not say? It doesn't say a righteous man does not fall. It says, though he falls, even seven times, he rises again. I know you've experienced it. I have. That voice that nags you after you've messed up spiritually. You're never going to beat this. Look what you did. Hey, you might as well stay down. And you call yourself a Christian? That's not God. That's the devil trying to turn one defeat into many. Like somebody who goes off their diet. Okay, you goof up one time. Might as well eat everything in sight now. No, the devil wants to take that one defeat and make it into many. Your job? Contain the damage, the same way my son bounced back after that fall. First, you clean up the damage. Where the Holy Spirit has pointed out steps you need to take to repent, confess it completely, repent of it completely and specifically. You appropriate God's power to not do it again. And you might take a look at the gravel that made you fall in the first place and don't ride on the gravel again. Make yourself accountable to be on the line to change. Secondly, you return immediately to the ride that you were on originally. You accept God's promise. You know what he says? Your sins, I will remember no more. Don't let a fall affect more than that day. Don't stay down. The only ones who never fall are those who don't try to ride. By God's grace, you will ride more carefully this time because you fell, and you probably won't fall that way again. But when you hit the ground with a spiritual fall, oh, my friend, get right up. Oh, and claim the promise of the book of Jude that he is able to keep you from falling.

0: For a long time in my life, I thought the Bible was for someone else and it didn't really apply to me. Boy, was I ever wrong. Everything in my life that had been difficult or defective had been because of me. And when I finally turned my life over to Jesus Christ and accepted Him as my Savior, that's when I began to experience a new life. If you want to speak to someone about beginning a personal relationship with Jesus Christ, call 888-NEED-HIM. 888-NEED-HIM.
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2: Friends, this is Janet Parshall. 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
7: This is not a
2: Welcome to In the Market with Janet Parshall and that cacophony of the marketplace of ideas. You and I probably will run into more than one person who wants to talk about marriage. Somebody who wants to be married, is married, and wants to get out of their marriage. And somewhere along the line, some of the merchants are going to tell you all the statistics. And they're not very good, by the way. Not at least in the market at large. But we got some blemishes in the church as well. So we're going to talk about marriage this hour with a couple that are very willing to be transparent about their life. Because, you see, they thought they had it all until it all fell apart, until they met the one who put it all back together again. And that's really their story. And they tell it in their new book called Sex on the First Date, the story of a broken beginning to a radically transformed marriage. Our guests are Tim and Kathy Bush. They've been married since 1982. They have three adult children, three in-law children, and eight grandbabies thus far. They are speakers as well at Family Life affiliate staff, and they share their story at marriage conferences and retreats all across the country. You might know them because they also founded War Room Ministries, which serves to strengthen men, marriages, families, and churches, and to develop Christian character through redemption, relationships, and resilience. And you know what? I always appreciate conversations like this because it's one thing to write a book from an academician's perspective. This is what I learned, this is what I know, and I'm going to teach you. But it's a whole other thing to say, I have been in God's classroom. Let me teach you what He's taught me when we were going through the refiner's fire, because I want to pass it on to you. That wounded comforter, to me, is the highest form of not only ethos, but pathos that somebody can have. So Tim and Kathy, the warmest of welcomes. Thank you for something I can't give you back. That's an hour of your time, and I don't take it lightly that you're giving it to me. I'm so grateful that we finally get a chance to meet, and we get an opportunity to spend the hour together. But I want to thank you also for your transparency, because you say stuff in this book that once upon a time in a land far, far away, we would say, well, we don't discuss this in polite company. But you do it because you're really radically committed, I'm going to use that word specifically, to having marriages healed and restored. If he can do it in your marriage, he can do that for anybody. So I thank you for that, because it took some courage for you to do that. And you start out the book by talking about your backgrounds. And I think that's a very appropriate place for us to start, because so often we bring into our marriage the brokenness from our childhood. And trauma is not delayed. It cannot be denied. It has to be worked through and dealt with. And very often when trauma isn't dealt with, it shows up in a marriage. And then you think, well, wait a minute. I was supposed to live happily ever after in this once upon a time world, and it didn't work out. And that's because sometimes trauma has shown up before the vows. So, Tim, I'm going to start with you. Your life is an amazing story. Talk to me about the multiple men that were in and out of your mother's life and the trauma that left on you.
8: Well, thanks, Janet, and thanks for having us. My mom was married nine times, and And really, because she had high morals more than anything else, she would not have sex with a man without being married to him, is what she would always say. And I had two of those stepdads abuse me, not sexually, but physically. And one of them to the point of putting me into the hospital twice and beating me so bad that I was black and blue on my backside from the back of my knees clear up into my shoulders. And back in those days, there was no CPS. And you just lived through that. And then I didn't realize till some 40 years later how that was still bothering me, and I had to work through it through counseling. But that was part of it. And then I went from there and was adopted by my grandparents because my mom married a guy that didn't want to have any kids. She gave me up to my grandparents for adoption, and my dad okayed that, my real dad. And so that started in my, no church in my life whatsoever. And my dad, I never saw him very many times, probably a half dozen times all through growing up until graduation time. And then my grandparents, no church at all with them either, and they were married 37 years, but he also taught me my work ethic, work hard, sow your wild oats, women are attracted to money and success, and someday you're going to be married to somebody like your grandma the rest of your life, and you want to make sure and sow all those wild oats now. And that was my how I was mentored, and my grandpa did a lot of great things for me, but there was really no men in my life that were really pouring into me, teaching me how to treat a woman, nothing spiritual, nothing like that. I mean, I never learned any of that.
2: Wow. So, Tim, because there was this revolving door of men in your life until you were officially adopted by your grandfather, did you ever, looking back on the trauma that you had to endure when you were growing up, were there abandonment issues because there were men that were in and out all the time, or did your grandfather's place in your life take care of that and that wasn't so much a problem?
8: I knew he was there for me. He loved me with all his heart and gave me the best he had. He didn't know what he didn't know, and I realized that. But I can tell you, when I went through counseling, my counselor, Jake, he said, Tim, he said, you are trying to survive, and you're never going to make enough money. You're never going to be in a situation where you're going to trust people unless you can give some of this stuff up. And I literally held on to it because I was trying to survive. I just could not. So it didn't go away. Nobody ever held that position to help me through it. I carried it up. I say to men all across the country, I did not become a man until I was 47 years old.
2: And again, this was a grandfather, you write in your book, that gave you all kinds of life skills, but he also gave you a bag full of condoms. So yep. It's so interesting because this idea of sow your wild oats as though it's a cold. Once you've done sowing your oats, that goes away, right? I mean, so it's flawed thinking that somehow you're going to be promiscuous here, and then that's not going to follow you into your marriage as well. So
8: I thought it would stop, Janet. I thought it would stop. I thought once I married Kath that things would stop. I mean, she was a really good-looking gal, and I looked at what she was going to look like by looking at her mom 20 years older, and I thought, you know, this is okay. If I'm stuck with this, this is okay. But I was looking at all the wrong things. Yeah. I wasn't looking at anything right.
2: Yeah, absolutely. Wow. This is what I mean, friends, about transparency. That's tough to say that on national radio, but Tim is doing it because he really does want marriages to be transformed. Kathy, you're on deck. When we come back, you write about your childhood as well and some of the things that you ended up bringing into the marriage. The book is called Sex on the First Date. That'll get your attention, and we're just getting started on this conversation. So much wise counsel from Wounded Comforters this hour, back after this.
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2: 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Tim and Kathy Bush are with us. They're the co-authors of the book Sex on the First Date, a story of a broken beginning to a radically transformed marriage. It's really a very powerful memoir, by the way. They're speakers as well as Family Life affiliate staff, and they share their stories at marriage conferences and retreats all across the country. So, Kathy, again, just like Tim, you're unbelievably transparent about some of the things you experienced as a child and brought into the marriage. Talk to me about your background.
12: Hi, Janet. First off, we're so happy to be here, so thanks for having us.
2: Thank you.
12: Yeah, so my upbringing was totally different than Tim's. I was from a pretty solid family. I was raised with, there were seven of us kids, pretty much six of us while I was growing up. One came later. I would say my parents did a good job, got us to church on Sundays, and there were some things in my life that happened that kind of changed, I think, as far as the path I was going down. But for the most part, I was in a pretty stable home. We did, my dad was an immigration officer, so we moved around every 2 to 3 years, which that became really hard for me because I was a super shy kid. Like, it was really hard for me to make friends, so about the time I would make a friend, it was time to leave. And then in my childhood, what happened to me was I was molested, and that's when I think I kind of took a spiral in my life and really went through a lot of depression and just that shyness that I had got even worse, so it got even harder for me. And then as I went into middle school and high school, I started drinking a lot, and I think I did that so I could break out of my shell, so it would help me make friends. And then the drinking turned into dating guys and becoming really promiscuous. And the thing about, I think, for me, was that my thought of what I was going to do when I grew up is I was going to get married. And that's kind of what we did in our family. It was like us girls got married. I wasn't going to go to college, and that was going to be my future. So I kind of dated guys looking for that guy that was going to marry me. So when I did meet Tim, it was like I looked at him as really the first man I ever dated. He had graduated, and he had money, he had a job, he had cars, and he just seemed like he would be a really good husband and be able to take care of me and provide for me. And so that's why I really think that my attraction to Tim was so strong.
2: Wow. Tell me about the title of the book.
12: Sex on the First Date. And that's how that's how it started for us. That was our first date.
2: Well, let me ask you both, where was your relationship with Jesus Christ at that point when you two started dating?
12: Well, for me, I relationship with Jesus Christ, I had no relationship with Jesus Christ. I believed in Jesus, and I even believed that he died for my sins. So when I did sin and ask for forgiveness, I felt like I was forgiven. But God was, it was more, I believed in God, and God was a far-off God. Mm. So it, there was no personal relationship at that time.
2: Tim, how about
8: you? I believed in God, but that's all there was. That's all there was for me. And the only verse I knew in the Bible is why I should submit to their husbands. That's the only, and that's because somebody told me that. So that's, and it was not about what it means in the Bible. It's about what I gave it meaning to. Yes. So it just wasn't, there was no relationship for me.
2: Wow. So you got married and you started your life together. And tell me about the first few years of your marriage.
12: Well, let me tell you, too, the reason we got married, so we mm-hmm. started dating, obviously had sex on the first date, continued to have sex, and we got pregnant. I got pregnant. So I was a senior in high school, and I hated school, so it was a good reason to drop out of school and get married. So we got married because I was pregnant. So by the time I was 21, we got married. I was 18, Tim was 20. By the time I was 21, I had three little kids.
8: Wow. And I knew on our wedding night we'd made a mistake, and so did Kath. So it was We both knew that, but we knew we had a baby. And when Kath told me she was pregnant, in my promiscuity, I had got another girl pregnant years before and did the wrong thing and paid for an abortion, not knowing that it was going to happen some 40 years later, that I was going to have to deal with that. I thought I was doing the right thing back then, had no clue. But as soon as Kath told me, I knew I wanted that kid to have a name. Back in those days, there was no ultrasounds or anything, so we had no idea whether it was a boy or a girl, but I wanted this last name to be Bush, and I wanted to do the right thing. And again, I thought, you know, Kath was really good looking and was fun, and I thought it was going to work out. But, you know, we were literally separated when we found out she was pregnant with our second child. So TJ Tim Jr. So we were separated and found out she was pregnant, which that's what got us back together.
2: Wow.
8: And so there was just never really any stability there with why we would stay married. And of course I started drinking and partying right away. She wasn't as much fun when she couldn't party with me, unfortunately. Mm. And that may sound bad, but I just didn't know any different. I worked all the time and partied after work.
2: Yeah, exactly right. So you both said, interestingly, that on your wedding night, you knew it was a mistake. Did you mean that you meant it was a mistake that you had had sex before marriage, or that this union was a mistake?
8: All of the above.
2: Oh, wow. Yeah.
8: Trisha wasn't a mistake. She's amazing, but...
12: And we know now God doesn't make any mistakes. I think for me, Janet, is I knew sex out of marriage was wrong, and I know that was from my church upbringing. I knew that was wrong, but it wasn't enough to not do it for us, because, like you said, there was no personal relationship with Jesus Christ, so there wasn't that conviction of that. But when we realized it was the wrong thing after, I think what happened was we got married, and all of that fun that we were having before, that just kind of went away.
2: Mm-hmm. Yeah. Funny how that happens when you have three children by the time you're 21. So Rocky would be a word, and we're not talking about a film, talking about the first few years of your marriage. We're going to pick it up at that point. It's a powerfully, powerfully important memoir. It's called Sex on the First Date. Now you know where the title comes from. It is written by our guests Tim and Kathy Bush, who now are parents, grandparents, as well as speakers and on staff as Family Life affiliates staff as well. So we've got so much more to talk about, because if God can put their marriage back together, is he big enough to put yours back together? And the answer is a resounding yes with an exclamation point. Back after this.
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16: 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And in heaven, you will pour great treasures of gratitude at His feet. Those are good words from Spurgeon. And if you have needs, if you feel spiritually thirsty, Jesus has great supplies. Psalm 107 says, "For He satisfies the thirsty and fills the hungry with good things."
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2: Sex on the First Date. That'll catch your attention. That's the title of the new book by Tim and Kathy Bush. They are the founders of War Room Ministries, by the way, which is a marvelous ministry that's designed to serve men, families, and marriages and churches, and to develop Christian character through redemption, relationships, and resilience. And that's why, to both you, Tim and Kathy, your transparency is so crucially important, because so often when people are, quote, platformed, we think they've got their life together. They've never really had a trial or an ounce of tribulation in their life. But be able to say, this is what God did for me. This is what He did for us, how He put all our brokenness back together again. Again, it's a self-evident truth. If God can do that for the Bushes, He can do that for anybody else who's listening within the sound of our voices today. So obviously rough. You talk about parting, Tim. You even had a relationship with cocaine for a while, and things are continuing in your marriage. But then there's infidelity. When did it show up for the first time?
8: Well, for me, the infidelity actually started, I would say I cheated on Kath right before we got married, even thinking that that would stop after we got married. I thought, this is my last of my wild oats time. So I look at that as cheating definitely now. I didn't back then. And then after we got married, I thought, since I'm married now, I'm not going to do this anymore. But my old self came back right away, and it wasn't too long after. I would say within months, not even years. So it wasn't a very long time after that things started to happen in that way, and the wandering eye and the wandering things that I was doing, you know, like I said earlier, 47 years old before I became a man, I made lots of money, I made babies, had sex, but I was not a man. I was a boy, and I was very selfish, very, very selfish.
2: Wow. And again, so much of your background, what you had been taught, and that's not an excuse, but I think it's important sometimes to help understand why people make the decisions they do, is because so often if that's the way they're, quote, trained, if I can use that word, then it's hard to undo that training. And it can be done through the power of the Holy Spirit, but it's not, at first it has to be recognized, and then there has to be profound surrender for that to take place. But Kathy, you had the same issue. Your kids are old enough to be taken care of by a babysitter, and the same challenge enters into your life as well. How did you deal with that temptation? What was going on?
12: Yeah, and the thing for me when that started was when I started going out to the bars with Tim. And so I started drinking, you know, I

0: Well, and there's a continuum there, because you said that you thought Tim would be the man who would make you feel safe and cared for. And again, right. So much of that comes out of your background. If you don't feel like you're having that anymore, then you start looking. And very often for women in particular, there's an issue of a lack of attention emotionally. You're not being affirmed. You're not being encouraged. And so you look for that other person who you think will do it. Except, right. as you right. noted earlier, Tim, you're looking for it in all the wrong places. So were you aware, and Tim, you tell powerfully of the story of coming back into the house when Kathy was on the phone, and that's when you knew that something was going on in terms of infidelity. Talk about that.
1: Well, that's when I really thought we were in a better place, because there had been a lot of things that had happened, and Kathy had shared some stuff, and that morning I'd got up, and we had been together intimately and just were really close in my feeling, and I literally backed out of the garage and felt myself needing to come back and kiss her goodbye in the right way. When I walked up the stairs, I heard her talking to somebody, and I realized it wasn't her mom or her sister. It was a guy. And it just kind of blew me away, and I literally just felt this loss, like, this is just not going to work. It's time for me to give up. I can't do it anymore. Hmm. And But I also realized that this was God probably getting back at me, the God that I knew at that time, God getting back at me for all the things I had done that I had never told Kath about.
0: Wow. So you thought he was going to punish you?
1: Yeah, I was being punished by what was happening. So I either had to live with those kind of things happen, or I just kind of had enough. I was at that. That's the first time in our marriage that I could say I had really just had enough, and it just wasn't going to work. Everything was so broken. I need to just move on and try to have a different life.
0: Wow. So help me understand this. At different points in your marriage, each of you were being unfaithful. When you know that you're doing what you're not supposed to be doing, but you find out that your spouse is now doing what they shouldn't be doing, how do you react? Because they've committed the same sin that you've committed.
2: Well, it's interesting, Janet, because
1: go ahead.
2: I was going to say, for so long, what happened with me with infidelity, I would tell Tim about it because I couldn't live with the guilt. And that's when we would come back together. We would go to counselors, and it was always about me. And so I didn't find out about the infidelity that was happening with Tim for many years. Mm-hmm. And so there was a lot of years that I wondered why he was staying with me, because I was being unfaithful, but he would take me back. And I didn't know he was being unfaithful. So then I'm living with the guilt and the shame and just thinking, I'm really married to someone who's perfect because they keep taking me back. Until mm-hmm. that all came crashing down.
0: Wow. And what you would have thought, we scripted it to take a break right here. So given what you've heard thus far, friends, you would think, okay, this marriage isn't going to last. They're going to go their separate ways, and we shouldn't even be having this conversation. And yet, we're having this conversation, and they have been married since 1982. So how in the world, with all of this brokenness, all of this infidelity, all of this partying, all of the things that were going on, how does this marriage, which looked like it had canceled all over it, how did it get radically transformed? Well, that's the reason the Bushes are here. Back after this.
3: 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Good afternoon. It's John Hemmer. I am a huge dog lover. And I say that because yesterday I'm in a school bus with my daughter and everybody in her class, and we're going to the botanical gardens in Chicago for her big fourth grade field trip, right? And so we're at the stoplight, and there's a car next to us with a dog. All the kids are getting all excited, trying to, you know, like lean over, trying to see the dog. I was one of those. I was so excited. Every time I see a dog, I just get so happy. Now think about that with our Christian life. What if we were so authentic about our Christian life, our Christian walk, that when we walked into a place, people's mood got elevated because they know that we're Christians, and they know that there's something different about us. More In the Market is next on Moody Radio.
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4: Going through life with the Bible in one hand and the newspaper in the other is essential for each of us on our walk with Christ. 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On the left-hand side of the homepage, you're going to see a bunch of words. Look for these two sitting right next to each other. Past programs. Click it on and download this hour in its entirety or either of the 2 hours we do every day going back a full year. But in this story particularly, you're going to want to get the background of Tim and Kathy Bush and why the title of the book is called Sex on the First Date, because it is a story of a broken beginning to a radically transformed marriage. And we're picking this up now when everything had just fallen apart. So Kathy, you had just said that you didn't realize that Tim was being unfaithful while you yourself had been unfaithful. And so you thought it was gracious that Tim was taking you back in again. How did you learn about his infidelity? Because that was sort of the last straw. Everything collapsed at that point.
5: Well, when I finally heard about his infidelity, he had been starting down a journey of anxiety and depression and had been in counseling. And his counselor finally advised him, he actually asked him, is there things that you're not telling me? Is there something that I need to know? And then Tim finally told him about his infidelity that had been happening through the years. And he told Tim at that point, you have to tell Kathy. And so that was when that happened. And when that happened, my husband was in the worst place ever, mentally, physically. Mm-hmm. So for me, when that came to me, I wasn't really, the last thing I was thinking about was leaving him, because this was a whole process of, I know God was working. And so when he finally told me everything, it's actually like our marriage kind of started to make sense to me. And when it finally was all out, I thought, now we have something to work with. That was my response.
4: Wow. Almost like a raised house. So you could start all over again.
5: Yep.
4: Tim, my heart breaks for you. If you were struggling with anxiety, was a subset of that shame and guilt? And what's it like to carry that around all the time?
6: Well, I had lived with anxiety off and on from in my 20s, and I would just either work out or have a couple drinks, and it would go away. I had different ways to cope with it, but it finally became, through a couple deaths that happened, my younger brother who died of a brain tumor at 43 years old, and then my nephew at 22 years old, I finally just couldn't deal with it anymore. And then the economy in 2008 kind of changed, mm-hmm. and I was a big business guy and really proud and was going to build my own kingdom here on earth. And I all of a sudden couldn't work anymore. And I didn't have a lot of worth in myself. And I actually even contemplated suicide, actually started planning it. So there was a lot of things that were so broken. And then when I finally went to Jake and said, hey, the thing with my stepdad and dealing with that, that's not working. I'm still having anxiety. I'm not sleeping at night. And I'm literally drinking whiskey every night, reading the Bible, and I'm dying here. And he said I needed to tell Kath. And and so when I went home and told her, I knew I was going to lose her. And I look back at it, Janet, when I did tell her, which was about a two-hour conversation, by the way, so it's not a one-weekend deal or one. It was a lot I had to tell her. I do believe that's the first time I ever saw Jesus was through Kath.
4: Wow. Wow. Kathy, what does that make you feel like when you hear him say that?
5: Oh, it's huge. I don't think I knew at the time how big it was for him. And I think a lot of these things that happened for us in our marriage, and when we look back on it now, we see God's hand in it. So it's pretty powerful when you look back and you see God was just kind of walking right along with us, knew where we were going to be today, you know. So it was big. It was a big moment.
4: So what kept you from leaving him when he had that conversation with you?
5: I really just think it was God working in me. I think it was, like I said, it was, I was, our marriage, Tim had been so controlling in our marriage for so many years. And during this process of his anxiety and depression and everything he was going through, he lost all control. So all of a sudden, I'm married to a different man. And that young girl it took me so long to grow up because I felt like I was kind of under Tim's control. Well, once his control wasn't over me, and I had to step up and take care of him. And so my love at that time started increasing for him because he wasn't holding all this pressure and control over me. It was a total change in our marriage.
4: Wow. Well, let me get to
6: multiple businesses. I had multiple businesses. I couldn't work. I was a vegetable.
4: It was crippling then. Absolutely crippling for you. Wow.
6: Absolutely crippling.
5: Yes.
4: So in the subtitle, you use the words radically transformed, and that sounds great, and it sounds like something out of a fairy tale, one magic wand, and poof, everything is transformed. But it takes a lot of sweat equity, and it takes a lot of work. So God tears everything down. Everything is revealed. The things that were in secret are made known, and now you're going to start all over again. To the people who are listening right now who can say, that's exactly where we're at in our marriage, where and how does the rebuilding start?
6: Well, the scriptures say every knee will bow, and I was going to Mexico, and a friend of mine, his name is Bob, and I needed some drugs. I couldn't get Xanax anymore. My doctor wouldn't give it to me, and I was going to run out, and I wanted some heavier drugs, and like I said, I was drinking a fifth of booze a day, doing everything I could do just to exist, and I was on this board of directors, and he was a friend, too, and he actually said, will you consider... he would get me the drugs, but he said, I think you should consider something else. He said, you should read the Bible. And I said, dude, I am. 70 pages a night, whiskey in one hand, Bible in the other. I'm getting nothing. And he says, you need to slow down in that. And a friend of mine told me when I started reading the Bible, just to read one proverb a day. and why don't you do that? And I says, well, I'll consider it. No one was going to tell me what to do, and I did consider it. And then this was the first step, Janet. I actually, a couple weeks later, told Kath, I asked her, would you consider reading the Bible with me? And I'll let her expand
5: and,
6: on that.
5: And Janet, I will say to this day, that was the sexiest thing that Tim's ever done.
4: Oh, I understand that. I understand that. You know, somebody
5: that
4: said
5: was
4: once.
5: A change.
4: I bet it was. Somebody said once the most intimate thing a married couple can do is to pray together. Because
5: it
4: tears down all of the hypocrisy. You talk about being fully transparent. You don't dare talk to a holy God and try to bluff him because he knows your heart. So that's amazing. Where are the two of you spiritually at this point? So, Tim, you talked about feeling led to read the Bible 70 pages a day, whiskey in one hand, word in the other. Is it because you started a relationship with Christ, or did you think maybe that's where the answers can be found?
6: No, I just thought, you know, I've turned to everything else. Why not I try God? And I thought I would get God out of the Bible, which I probably did, but I wasn't understanding anything I said. Mm-hmm. And then when I slowed down and Cal started reading to me, and there was a lot of reading back and forth, and we did the Gospels after that and the Psalms, and we kept on reading, and I did a weight loss thing and was trying, and we quit drinking for a little while. Well, that gave room for other things. When you give up the alcohol, all of a sudden things are happening. And then I was going through grief counseling, and this pastor told me, that had been a pastor for 40 years, he says, Tim, he said, I could lose my job for this. I've been a pastor for 40 years. I've never had this conversation with another person, and I think it's from God. You need to go find yourself a Jesus-loving, Bible-teaching church, and this is not the place, because you have a calling on your life, and it's a huge calling, and it's not here. So I went home to Kath because I didn't know what a calling was and asked her what it was. She didn't know either, but she said she was in.
5: It was so funny, Janet, because he says this to me, and we're looking at each other like, what's a calling? But it sounds good. We should go find it.
4: So did you find that church?
6: Yes,
5: we did.
6: We did, and then there was a series. I was class president, and that year in August we had our reunion, and I was always the party, rented a suite, and we did get drunk that night and partied, and at the next day we felt so terrible, and Cass said, I think the counselors are right. They've been saying we should quit drinking. Let's at least do it for a little while, and of course I didn't want to, but I said I'd be willing to do it for a month, and so we did it for a month, no drinking, August 31st through September. And then at the end, since I'm really attracted to millionaires, self-made millionaires, Ben Franklin has a way of doing things. You take a white piece of paper and draw a line down, left for pros, right for cons. And we couldn't find any reason why we should drink for another month, so we just did one more month. So that was kind of how that worked for just a few more months, actually.
5: Well, what was amazing, Janet, was as we were reading God's word and we weren't drinking, it was like God's word was coming alive.
6: Yeah.
5: And I believe that, and because through the years, we were in and out of church. We were still in and out of church, making sure our kids were going to church, but there was no personal relationship. And for me, that personal relationship came when I got rid of alcohol and we were in God's word, because we were going to churches where they would read the word to you. You know, you didn't need to read the Bible. That's what I thought church was. But once we were actually in God's word and we were reading God's word, life changed and our marriage was changing big time.
6: And then for me, that December, which was December 21st of 2009, I'm really attracted to music. I love music. And we were at this Christmas concert, and at the very end, which I found out literally while we were writing the book, that this song was not even supposed to be on one of the charts they were singing. The pastor told us that, Mel. He said that it wasn't even on there. But anyway, they did this song, and I literally reached down to Kath after this song. I said, babe, our lives are going to change forever. I felt the Holy Spirit come inside me. It was an aha moment, and our lives have never been the same since.
4: Oh, my goodness. What a place to take a break. Sex on the First Date. It is the book that Tim and Kathy Bush have authored together. And again, I'll say it out loud. If he can do it for them, he can do it for you. Back after this.
7: Good afternoon. It's John Hemmer. Carl and crew are back tomorrow morning. 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You have no idea how your testimony is going to encourage somebody else. More In the Market is next.
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4: Tim and Kathy Bush wrote a book called Sex on the First Date. It is their memoir, but it's also very much of a tutorial on how broken marriages can be put back together. If he can do it in their marriage, he can do it in yours, which is why the subtitle is said to be this: A Story of a Broken Beginning to a Radically Transformed Marriage. So now the house has been raised, the foundation has been laid, the cornerstone is Jesus Christ, and now you're starting to build all over again. Tell me, as you both come to faith in Christ, and now he is not a sidebar story, and you're not flying through the word, you're digesting the word, and faith is coming by hearing and hearing by the word of God. How is your marriage starting to change, and particularly your perspective on each other? Tim, I'll start with you.
6: Well, it's just dramatic. I'm looking at Kath more as a partner, a lover of the word, a sister in Christ. There's just so many more facets of our marriage. As our kids say in our book, because they're a big part of our book, they say we love each other and that they don't even remember the old anymore. So, and she's a prayer partner too. I mean, we pray together every day. We have lists of people that we pray for at different times. We love to pray. And a guy asked me to pray one time, and I just never stopped. And it's so important. If I go on a pheasant hunt, I'll even call her from the pheasant hunt and pray with her. We don't miss a day. It's a non-negotiable in our marriage.
4: Amen. Amen. Kath, tell me about your perspective.
5: Oh, wow. As Tim said, it's so different than our first 27 years of our marriage. We're just completely different people. And it didn't, you know, the change for us, when we look at it now, it seems like it was so sudden, but it was definitely a gradual thing as we grew in Christ and we continue. It's like it's definitely not perfect, and we know it's never going to be perfect here. But the the way we look at marriage is so different. We talked, especially me, I know I talked divorce so much. And now it's like we realize what our covenant is in marriage. And we are here till death do us part. And we made that covenant with each other and with God. And so to look at it in that light and not to look at it as how I'm feeling today, because we lived on feelings for 27 years and we realized that is living in the flesh. And we, when you're living by what God calls marriage and how he designed it, it changes everything. Yeah. So it's very different.
4: Wow.
6: There's so much at stake, Janet. There's so much at stake. When there's so much past us, what's at stake? You just can't let that go. And the book, we put questions after every chapter
4: for couples
6: to work through things. But then also we have stakes in the ground in our last chapter to kind of even give some things that people could do. And they could our stakes are our stakes. They can make their own. But what's at stake is our grandkids and their kids and kids we don't even know. We don't know 100 years from now the things we do today that might change that generation. It's really important what we do.
4: 100%. What happens if temptation comes back in? Because a lot of people might be focusing in on the infidelity because maybe that's what they're struggling with right now. Now that you have a Christ-centered, Christ-focused, prayerful marriage, if that temptation were to arrive again, how does this newly transformed couple deal with it this time?
6: What do you think, Kat? You want to say how?
5: Well, I would say first thing for us, the common denominator with a lot of the infidelity, most of the infidelity that happened in our marriage was alcohol. So for us, you know, we took alcohol completely out of our marriage. That may not be for every couple, and we don't believe that having a drink is a sin. It doesn't work in our marriage, so we took that completely out. We have set boundaries. We have nothing that's off limits to each other. We have total access to each other's phones, computers. We are completely transparent with each other. As Tim said, we have those stakes in the ground. We are in God's Word every day. We are praying together every day. And we know what it takes to have a thriving marriage, and we don't want to go back to where we were. So we're so aware of that.
6: Uh-huh. Those boundaries are non-negotiables, and we're also modeling that to our kids and grandkids. They see it, and our friends, they all see it, and they see our thriving marriage, and we know we haven't even arrived yet. We want our marriage to be better. It's helped every part of our marriage. And by the way, Dennis Rainey just said to say hi.
4: He and Barbara wrote the foreword to the book. It's wonderful as well.
6: Yeah, thanks.
4: Wow. So I love these stories because, again, it speaks to the awesome power of a holy and loving God, that he can take broken people and he can put the pieces back together again. So some of your stakes, by the way, I agree with your stakes. I think they're fabulous. Prayer in the Word, serving the Lord together. So tell me how War Room Ministries came about.
5: Okay.
4: I love it when a couple talks together. That's cool.
5: I know.
6: We do these events and we're finishing each other's sentences sometimes.
4: Right.
5: You
4: know,
5: so. You should see us at our events. That's why we were sharing a mic at one point. And we're like, we have to have our own mics. It used to be easier because I used to have less to say, but I keep having more to say. Tim used to be the talker.
4: Well, and remember, yeah, Kathy.
6: Kathy used to be an introvert.
4: I was just going to say, Tim, if our friends were listening from the start of this conversation, Kathy, you identified yourself as an introvert, and now she needs own mic, so that's been taken care of as well.
5: Exactly. I used to sit in the bathroom stall in high school during lunch hour so I wouldn't have to talk to people. That's how shy I was.
4: Wow. But even the Lord changed that so that you could serve him and honor and glorify him by the testimony of your marriage. So tell me about War Room Ministries.
6: Well, it started in the summer of 20. We had already been doing events with Family Life materials and all over the country. We've been doing them, and we'd been doing them in our church, but our church shut down, and we felt the need to keep things going. So we had built a building that started out as a man cave, and then the man cave it had a bunch of cars, a bunch of do not touch stuff in it, and God didn't want that, and it ended up being a man cave where we did stepping up mostly, and that was a men's thing, and I led over 3,000 guys through that.
4: Wow.
6: Out of the war room. Well, now since then we've sold the war room, and we've moved to Coeur d'Alene, Idaho, for our main house. Anyway, that house goes, we're building a new retreat center, our marriage retreat center up there. So the war room is going to a whole different level, to a different state even.
4: Unbelievable. And by the way, I bet you just got a bunch of people really interested. So I've got a link, warroomministries.com. It's on my info page, warroomministries.com. Tim and Kathy, I just want to underscore again, if you weren't willing to be transparent, the power of your testimony couldn't be told. Because you had to tell people how low it went, how dark it got, how broken it was to be able to give God the glory for how much light and repair and restoration he brought into your marriage. And I'll say it again. So, and if you listen to their story, and if you listen to what's being told to us in the marketplace of ideas, this marriage was dead on arrival. It should go on the ash heap of other dead marriages in this country. But it isn't dead. It's vibrant. It's getting better every day because of who Jesus is and what he can do for the Bushes and what he can do for you. Get the book. It's very important. Thank you. Thank you, Tim and Kathy. See you next time, friends.
7: You are listening to Moody Radio. Good afternoon. It's John Hemmer. God always gives us exactly what we need right when we need it. You ever been on a school bus before, like when you're an adult? You know, yesterday, I was with my daughter, and we went to the Botanical Gardens for her fourth grade end-of-year school field trip, right? So we all get on the bus, huge school bus packed with kids, and everybody's so excited, and they all sit down. The bus starts going, and on the route, it was about a half hour, you know, the bus starts rocking back and forth. It kind of rocks you to sleep. Everybody starts falling asleep, and then the bus pulls up to the destination, and everybody's exhausted. Everybody's just zonked out, but then you get off the bus, the sunshine hits you, and then you wake up. It gives you exactly what you need to get that boost of energy, just like God gives us exactly what we need right when we need it. Hour two of In the Market is next.
11: 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Well, if you read just about any book on forgiveness, whether it's from a secular author or even a church leader, you're likely to be told you need to forgive yourself. It's an idea that seems grounded in Scripture. As Colossians 3:13 puts it, forgiving each other as the Lord has forgiven you, so you also must forgive. What do you think about that, John? If God's forgiven us and we're supposed to forgive others, don't we have an obligation to also forgive ourselves?
12: I was watching the news the other day, and a man had carried off some heinous crimes, and he was sitting stoically in the courtroom while there was a rehearsal of what he had done, and he seemed to be unmoved by all the heinousness of his crimes. And somebody asked him, how can you just sit there stoically when all this is being rehearsed? And he said, oh, I've forgiven myself. Really? You've forgiven yourself? Let me tell you something. You need forgiveness from a far more important being than yourself. Forgiving yourself may be simply a way to salve your guilty conscience. Self-forgiveness gets you absolutely nowhere. What you need to do is have God forgive you, and then accept the fact that if he's forgiven you, you don't need to nurse guilt in your life. But there is no forgiveness that you can give yourself that is true forgiveness. That forgiveness that is genuine forgiveness that sets your sin aside comes only from God. But as believers, once he's given us that forgiveness, then we need to accept it and receive it and enjoy it.
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13: The Apostle Paul had plenty of reasons to be dissatisfied in life. He experienced imprisonment, beatings, hunger, and sickness. But instead of complaining, he praised God and wrote the memorable words, "Rejoice in the Lord always. Again, I say rejoice." Even when his circumstances were bleak, he chose to give thanks. And like Paul, we can choose to rejoice. We can trust that God has a plan for our family. Instead of complaining, we can sing. Instead of focusing on what is wrong, we can focus on what is right. Your kids are watching how you respond to the hard times in life. 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Let's choose to rejoice. I'm Arlene Pellicane, author of Parents Rising.
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4: 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Thanks so much for choosing to spend the next hour with us. 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
21: This is not the
4: friends, welcome to In the Market with Janet Parshall. So glad we're going to spend the hour together. And we're going to give you an opportunity to set your mind on things above. You just heard the cacophony out there in the marketplace of ideas. But what we want to do is focus in on the word light this hour. So did you know that if you read the Word of God in both the Old and the New Testament, the word light comes up over 200 times. In fact, you can wade in just to the very first book, the first chapter of the first book of those 66 inerrant, transcended, immutable words that God gave us in those love letters. And you will read, then God said, let there be light, and there was light. Jesus, as we know, is referred to as the light of the world. His word is referred to as a light. Praise God, we don't have to walk around in the woods in the dark. Thy word is a lamp unto my feet and a light unto my path. So when we take all of those wonderful references to light, what do you think it means to have lighthouse faith? Now think about that as I introduce my guest to you, because that's what we're going to talk about this hour. What a joy to spend the hour with Lauren Green. Lauren is the chief religion correspondent for Fox News Channel. She's been at the network since 1996. She also hosts a podcast called Lighthouse Faith. That's a weekly faith radio feature on Fox News Radio. And by the way, the podcast is aptly named because a few years back, Lauren wrote a book called Lighthouse Faith, God as a Living Reality in a World Immersed in Fog. Isn't that the truth? And now recently, she's produced a devotional. By the way, for the record, anybody out there who's a writer, devotionals are very hard to write. You have short space, short thought, but it has to be concise, to the point, and it needs to leave an impact. And so her brand new devotional is just that, Light for Today. It's a wonderful, precious book for yourself and one of those wonderful books that you can give away. So we're going to spend the hour focusing in on knowing that God is real, that he's the God of all creation. He is the King of all kings, and yet he is intimately acquainted with us. So much so that the Bible says he knows the numbers of hairs on our head. It doesn't get any better than that. So, Lauren, the warmest of welcomes. I am thrilled that we're going to spend the hour together. Thank you, with a million things on your to-do list, to give us something I can't give back to you, which is 1 hour of your time. I appreciate it more than you know. Thank you for being here.
22: Well, I appreciate you. Thank you so much for having me. I mean, this is really great honor to have to be on your show and to talk about light and talk about Jesus and talk about the world and the world that that he created. I mean, it is really an amazing opportunity to worship God in the everyday, and I just love it. So thank you.
4: And well, and I thank you for being such a bold light in the world as well. You are, and have said so on multiple occasions, unashamed of the gospel of Jesus Christ. And that's where I really want to start. You had the privilege, as did I, of being raised in a Christian home. But as the evangelist Billy Sunday said, being raised in a Christian home doesn't make you a Christian anymore. The standing in the garage makes you a car.
22: So, I love that. That's perfect. Yes, absolutely.
4: So when did Christ become real? Please, go ahead.
22: Well, I think it's really interesting, and I always think of that song, It's Me, It's Me, It's Me, O Lord, Standing in the Need of Prayer. Mm. And it really personalizes our relationship with Jesus in that it's not about what my mother's done and what my mother believes or what my father believes or what my sister believes, but it's me. And this is the challenge that Jesus says to us all the time as he spoke to his apostles, but who do you say that I am? Mm. And that's a call not just